0: maybe I can find meaning. Didn't know anything. If you would have told me in those years that it was David in the lion's den and Daniel slew the giant, I would have believed you. If you told me it was Abraham that built the ark and you know, Noah sacrificed his son, I mean, I know absolutely nothing about the Bible. It wasn't that I had meager knowledge, it was I was biblically illiterate. The first thing that got me interested in the Bible was an aching longing in my heart to know God. I love the way it's put in Ecclesiastes 3, verse 11. And I think this is something that is often missed by Christians who look at unbelievers, or what I would call seekers, in a different way. In Ecclesiastes 3, verse 11, it said, God has made everything beautiful in his time, and he has put eternity in their hearts, except that no one can find out the work that God does from the beginning to the end. In other words, you'll never know his complete majesty, but God put eternity in your heart. And I think God put that eternity in my heart. The Bible says in John chapter 1 that Jesus is the light that lights every man that comes into the world. So every person born, the Holy Spirit is working in their heart, working in their life to draw them to Jesus. And I think that was happening in my life. I felt this angst. I felt this lack of purpose. I felt guilt because of my sin. I didn't know how to deal with all this. Confession to the priest was not satisfying. My inner desires, the going to the Mass wasn't satisfying, trying to get enough merit to go out of purgatory. So I was a young person at 17 that was conflicted, that was longing to know about eternal values. And when I read the Bible, it answered every question I had, and it introduced me to the most wonderful Savior, Jesus Christ.
1: Now, when your father, when he became a Christian, a few years later, now you begin to study the Bible, and of course he has his influence on you. What was the turning point, you think, before you went from just an interest to this, you're going to make this a lifestyle? What was something that happened?
0: I began to learn the new truths of Scripture, and I was very, very conflicted. So I determined that, to be honest with myself, because I was pretty involved, I was 17, I was a captain of the Catholic basketball team and playing sports and so forth, but I felt that I had to go to my priest and ask my priest biblical questions. So I knew the priest really well. So I went up into the rectory, which is the priest's house, and said to him, Father, called him Father at the time, I didn't know what the Bible said about that, but I said, Father, look, I have some questions about the Bible. Could you get a Bible for me and we could review these questions? He left the room and came back and said, I couldn't find a Bible. Well, right then, I'm in my spiritual mentor at that time, spiritual mentor's home. He can't find a Bible. I was young, and so I was a little brash, and so, but I was trying to be kind, but I asked a question, and I said, you know, many of the priests smoke, and I understand from the Bible that I just started reading that your body is the temple of God. And he said, well, there's no evidence that smoking is harmful. Well, I was too sharp to get that one. Asked about the Sabbath, and he had no answers at all. I left there, and it was a turning point in my life. I left there. I can never go back. Because if I'm looking for truth, the Bible says in John 17:17, sanctify them through thy word. Thy word is truth. John 8, verse 32 says, you shall know the truth, and the truth shall set you free. And I knew at that point that if I was genuinely, authentically looking for truth, that was not where I was going to find it.
1: You know, for those people who are still skeptics, what other evidence do you think that you could point to prove that the Bible is inspired? I mean, I immediately think of the archaeological evidence, the prophecies. What would you say?
0: I would say both of those, the archaeological evidence, the prophecies. I can give you just a couple simple prophecies. Micah 5, verse 2 says, but Bethlehem, Ephratah, though there'll be little among the thousands of Judah, yet out of him shall he come forth that'll be ruler of Israel. So Jesus is predicted 700 years in advance to be born in Bethlehem. And it's interesting, it says, though Bethlehem Ephratah, though there'll be little among the thousands of Judah. There were two Bethlehems, one in the north, one in the south. Judah is in the south of Israel. And here it says Bethlehem Ephratah. It's not any Bethlehem. It's Bethlehem Ephratah. And so here, of the two Bethlehems, the Bible tells you exactly the one that Jesus would be born in, and it tells you Judah. Now, Jesus' hometown was in Nazareth, some 90-some miles away. What woman at 9 months pregnant is going to ride a donkey and come from Nazareth to the exact place that Christ would be born, predicted 700 years in advance? I mean, there's so many predictions regarding the life of Christ. Isaiah 7:14 says it's to be born of a virgin. The book of Zechariah says it'd be sold for 30 pieces of silver. The Psalm 22 says that Jesus would be crucified. So that's 1,000 years before crucifixion comes into existence. So,
1: right.
0: You know, you see these prophecies of the Bible. The Bible names Cyrus as the leader of Persia that would overthrow Babylon 150 years before he was born in Isaiah 44 and Isaiah 45. So prophecy is certainly a major one that influences us, that it informs us that the Bible is inspired. And then you asked about archaeology. I'll just give you a couple finds that to me are really interesting. I mentioned Cyrus. The archaeologists have discovered something called the Cyrus Cylinder. The Cyrus Cylinder is the record of Cyrus attacking Babylon and overthrowing it. We see this in the rock records. Then you read it in the Bible of exactly how that happened, so you compare archaeology and the Bible. When Napoleon in 1799 came down and attacked Egypt, he brought 150 scholars with him, 150 of the artisans, and they were digging at a place called Rosetta. They find a stone, and that stone is kind of a black basalt stone. It's in the British Museum today, written in three languages, hieroglyphics at the top, then a demotic language. That's not demon, but a demotic is like a curse of Egyptian, and then Greek at the bottom. Nobody understood hieroglyphics. The Bible mentioned a group of people multiple times called the Hittites. The scholars said they never existed. When Jean-Paul Champollion, in the early 1800s, interpreted the hieroglyphics based on understanding the Greek and the Rosetta Stone, and then he was able to figure out the top hieroglyphics, then we could understand the hieroglyphics on the monuments of Egypt, and it talks about Pharaoh fighting the Hatti or the Hittites. And so archaeology confirmed the truthfulness of that. We can go throughout Scripture and we can find the Bible and archaeology coalescing. For example, there are over 100 names and places of people mentioned in the Bible that we've now found in archaeology.
1: Yeah, that's pretty strong evidence in my mind. Another thing that I think of is when I've had conversations with people who don't believe in the Bible, one of the things they've said to me is that the Bible has a lot of contradictions. Have you heard that before?
0: I have.
1: As a pastor, you've probably come across a number of people that have said that. What kind of contradictions do people say the Bible has, and what's the answer to that question?
0: One of the things they'll say is they'll read the four Gospels, and they'll read different accounts of the resurrection story. Was there one disciple there? Were there two? So they look at they try to compare the resurrection story, and they see more than one account. But if you have a room and you're looking at one window on the east side, another window on the north, another on the south, another on the west, you're going to look at it from different perspectives. So rather than looking at what you appear to be contradictions in the Bible, recognize that these are just different perceptions. I think another thing is this. I am more interested in not looking at the few little things that might appear to be a contradiction than looking at the cohesive unity of the Bible. Let me give you an example. The Bible was written over a 1,500-year period of time by 66 different, it has 66 different books in it with over 40 authors. Take Moses, for example. He writes on heaven. He doesn't know Isaiah. Isaiah wrote on heaven. Isaiah doesn't know John. John wrote on heaven. So you have people from different backgrounds, people from different cultures, but yet, they don't contradict one another about heaven.
1: Right, and so very different times.
0: Very different time periods. So there's this cohesive unity in the Bible. Rather than looking and being picky, oh, there's a contradiction here, a contradiction there, look at this as a different perspective. But let me give you an example. In the Bible, you take the question of death. Consistent, 53 times the Bible says death is but a rest. 1,600 times the Bible uses the term soul and never immortal soul. You can find Moses talking about the rest of death, David talking about the rest of death. You talk about Matthew.

0: Life can be messy, but you don't have to figure it out alone.
1: Hey, it's the Luscos.
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4: Just things that really throws people off when you're reading the Bible and you come to one of those Old Testament writings. Mm-hmm. How do you explain that?
5: When I start people reading the Bible, I start them reading with the Gospel of John. They've never read before, because there they see God's love revealed in Christ. There they see the beauty of Jesus, who touched the eyes of the blind and they were opened, touched the ears of the deaf and they were unstopped, who healed the lame man. The Christ that wanted men and women to be healthy and whole, the Christ that lived for us and died for us. So I started with the Gospel of John. You never judge the acts of the Old Testament and evaluate God by the acts of the Old Testament. You evaluate the acts of the Old Testament in the light of God's character. In other words, I don't say, okay, here's all this killing in the Old Testament, therefore God must be a cruel, vindictive judge. I say, what do I know about God? 1 John 4:8 says, for God is love. Jeremiah chapter 33 says, with loving kindness have I drawn thee. So what do I know about God? I know, based on the teaching of Scripture, the totality of Scripture, that God is a God of love. Now I have to say, how do I interpret the killing in the Old Testament in the light of God's love? The first thing that I would have to determine is that that was not God's original intent. So when Israel left the bondage of Egypt and came through the Red Sea, they then had to face a number of their enemies. How would God deal with that? First, let me read you an interesting passage in Exodus chapter 33. In Exodus 33, God's original plan was not, and I emphasize, was not for Israeli armies to attack the Amorites, the Hittites, or any of those people and see the tremendous bloodshed that happened. That wasn't God's plan. But how would Israel conquer the land then? Exodus chapter 23, verse 28. God says, verse 27, I will send my fear before you. I will cause confusion among all the people to whom you come, and will make all your enemies turn their backs to you. So first, God was going to cause confusion among the heathen tribes so they would flee. They would go to their own land, but they would flee. Ultimately, God's people, the Israelites, would be such a powerful witness to them that they would come to know the true God. If they did not flee, what was the next thing? I will send hornets before you. Drive out the Hivite, the Canaanite, the Hittite from before you. I'll drive them out from before you in 1 year, lest the land become desolate and the beasts of the field become too numerous for you. So God is going to send hornets. First sends fear, then hornets. Now, what happened? Many of those people, the Hittites, the Canaanites, many of them attacked Israel. It was not God's intent to have Israel go to war. But when they attacked Israel in self-defense, God used Israel as a theocracy, a God-guided army, to destroy them. But a loving God says, first, I'll send fear, try to drive them out. But if they're too rebellious, I'll send hornets to drive them out. But then I'll tell them, look, don't touch my people. They're going to march through your land. But then when they attack God's people, God then allowed Israel to cut out the cancer of rebellion that they had to preserve the faith of the Israelites.
4: Hmm. That's interesting. It makes sense. I understand why that would be difficult for people to understand and to overcome in light of, you know, you've got the New Testament, yeah, where Jesus is so loving, and to some people, the Old Testament seems unloving, almost like there's two different gods. Mm-hmm. So to go a little bit deeper, is the God of the New Testament love and the God of the Old Testament judgment and fire? Are we talking about two different things here, or can we harmonize the whole Bible?
5: When you look at the Scripture talks throughout

0: Scripture. It talks about this God of incredible, incredible love. Let me just read you a couple of passages. These are Old Testament passages. Here we have the book of Jeremiah, chapter 31, verse 3. The Lord has appeared of old to me, saying, I've loved you with an everlasting love. Therefore, with loving kindness have I drawn you. I mean, this is the God of the Old Testament, you know. You go over to the book, for example, of Micah in the Old Testament. And again, you have these wonderful picture of God. I think Micah 7 has one of the more beautiful pictures of God in the entire Bible, in fact. It's amazing to look at the scriptures from the eyes of the Bible prophets. And here, the eyes of the Bible prophets reveal to us. And here's Micah chapter 7, verse 18. What did the Bible prophets think about God? What kind of character of God did they portray? Here's Old Testament. Who is a God like you, pardoning iniquity, passing over the transgression of the remnant of his heritage? He doesn't retain his anger forever, because he delights in mercy. He'll have compassion on us, subdue us. He'll cast our sins into the depths of the sea. He'll subdue our iniquities. So here is a God, according to the prophets, that delights in mercy, a God that's graceful. So in the Old Testament, you balance God's love, God's grace, God's goodness with God's judgment. The wrath of God is the judgment of God against sin.
1: Right. And we see actually in the New Testament, if you want to talk about balance, that even in the New Testament, in Revelation, it talks about a God of judgment.
0: Yeah.
1: So when you look deeper, when you really read the whole thing, mm-hmm. that you see consistency in it.
0: Yeah. One more thing that I wanted to share, and it's this. You remember when the Bible says that Philip comes to Jesus in John 14, verse 8. He says, Lord, show us the Father, and it's sufficient for us. And what does Jesus say? Have I been with you so long, and yet you've not known me? Philip, he who has seen me has seen the Father. How can you say, show us the Father? So when we look at Jesus healing the sick, raising the dead, forgiving sin, reaching out in kindness and compassion, breaking the bread and feeding people, that's what God is like.
1: So for someone who is maybe just starting out studying the Bible, or maybe someone who has fallen away and they're coming back and they want to get more involved with studying the Bible again, what kind of tips can you give someone for just studying and getting more out of the time they spend reading?
0: Let me give you three quick things. First, start with the Gospel of John, and you pray over it. For example, it says, in the beginning was the Word, and the Word was with God, and the Word was God. He was in the beginning with God. Verse 3, all things were made through him, and without him nothing was made that was made. So I pray over that passage, Lord, all things were made by you. You are the all-powerful creator. Reveal yourself to me today. Thirdly, don't worry about something in any Gospel of John or anything that you read that you don't understand. You just keep reading. A lot of people come to things that they don't understand, and it confuses them. I don't worry about that. There's things in the Bible I don't understand today, Matt, but I don't worry about them. But a week later, I'm reading something else in the Bible, and I say, wait a minute, this clicks, and both of those things come together. So first, start with the Gospel of John. Pray over it. Don't worry about the things you don't understand. Just keep reading again. The third thing that I want to say, is to have a piece of paper, and when you come to a text that you can apply to your life, just write that down. So when I'm reading, for example, in John, the Gospel of John, and I come down to verse 12, it says, as many as received him, to them gave he the right to become the children of God, even to those that believe on his name. I might write down, just summarize it, as many as received Jesus, to them gave he the right or the authority to become the children of God. Lord, I want to be one of your children. And thank you that I can receive Jesus and I can be a child of God. So, number one, if you want to get a lot out of your Bible, start not with something complicated. Some people start with Genesis and they never get to Exodus because they're discouraged. Start with the Gospels. Start with the Gospel of John. Read it. Pray as you read that God will reveal it to you. Don't worry about the things you can't understand. And thirdly, I call it seeing with a pencil. You see my Bible? Look, I see with a pencil.
1: Yeah, there's a lot of marks on there.
0: I'm marking, I'm circling words, I'm writing text down. So see with a pencil. You know, you're circling, you're writing. Like here in John chapter 1, for example, but as many as received him, to them gave he the right to become the children of God. I put a circle here and I look up. What does that word right mean? I would maybe look it up in another translation. The authority or the power to become a son of God. So if I accept Jesus, I have authority from heaven that I'm a child of God. And that encourages me today. If I get a little discouraged, I'm saying, wait a minute, I'm a child of God. So have a pencil when you read. Write a note down. Circle something in the Bible. Somebody says, Pastor Mark, what's your Bible marking plan? I don't have any. I just read and write in my Bible as the Holy Spirit impresses me, you know?
1: Well, you know, there's something else I noticed, and I know you probably wouldn't show people this, but I want to show people this, if you don't mind.
0: Okay.
1: I've seen you study before, and if Pastor Mark's Bible was a set of tires, he'd be on the metal belt right now. I don't know how many times you have to study your Bible to wear it out like that, but the last thing I want to ask you is, clearly, for someone who has studied the Bible a lot, I mean, you said that you became a Christian over 60 years ago. I know you personally, so I know that you study a lot, and I can see that you have wore that thing out. For somebody who's read and understands the Bible so much, what do you think the most important thing that you've ever learned is?
0: John 5, verse 39, Jesus says, "Search the Scriptures, for in them you think you have eternal life, but they are they that testify of me." Looking at every book of the Bible, every chapter of the Bible, through the eyes of Christ, and making a full commitment to Christ, so I can say to him, Jesus, all to you I surrender. Whatever you want me to do, I'm going to do that. And whatever truth you reveal to me because of your sacrifice on the cross, I want to follow that truth.
2: 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That's globalbibleschool.org. And now, a final thought from Pastor Mark.
1: Pastor Mark, thank you. Thank you for sharing this with us. For those who are just coming to learn, can you pray for us? Pray for them.
0: Father in heaven, we thank you for the inspiration of the Word of God that reveals to us a God of love, that reveals the living Christ. Thank you for the Word that has been inspired by the Holy Spirit. I pray for each one of our viewers today that the Spirit of God would impress them to lead them back to His Word. Father, we know there's a revival of interest in Bible study. That indicates that we're living in a crisis time of Earth's history where people are living, looking for meaning, and it indicates we're living right on the verge of eternity. So, Lord, fill our minds with your divine truths to keep us from being deceived by Satan and prepare us through the grace of Christ to be ready when you return. In Jesus' name, amen.

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4: 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I'm preaching right now and teaching through the Gospel of John, verse by verse. 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
13: And I think one of the things that I find very often, in fact, I would say almost every campus visit where civics and history comes up, is that young people are actually angry and they're disappointed that somehow they were robbed of knowing their own history. 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
14: Insight from Tim Gagline, our guest today, sharing passionately about the importance of American education and his love for this great country. This is Focus on the Family with Jim Daly. And today, as we continue celebrating America's 250th birthday, we'll enjoy an inspiring and hope-filled discussion from the National Mall in Washington, D.C. I'm John Fuller.
15: John, it was an honor to be invited by the White House Task Force for the 250, as it's known, for celebrating our 250 years being a nation, and to interview our very own Tim Gegline on the National Mall. And the emphasis that day was American education. And I thought that's a good thing to respond to. You know, President Obama asked me to come out and speak to mentoring of young boys. So I went to that meeting, and I thought this would be great to go to President Trump's 250 and to celebrate the country. Many families are asking an important question. What do we want our children to understand about America, about our history? And I couldn't think of a better person to talk to than Tim Gegline, our Vice President of External and Government Relations, who lives right there and works in Washington, D.C. We talked about the blessings of liberty, the role of faith in our founding, and the importance of teaching the next generation what is right about America. Every nation has things that are wrong, but we have a lot that is right. Mm-hmm. And of course, we also promoted the importance of family, part of the bedrock of this country. And I hope this discussion today will make you more proud as an American and help us to overcome some of the division we see today and build a better future together.
16: Yeah, Tim really is an optimist, and he's fun to listen to. He's written a book related to this topic called What Really Matters. And, of course, we have that here at the ministry. With that, let's go ahead and jump into the conversation that Jim had with Tim Gegline in Washington, D.C., on the Mall there, on Focus on the Family with Jim Daly.
15: Tim, we're going to roll into this program. Your background, you worked with Senator Dan Coats. You worked in the George W. Bush White House for 8 years. You've been in this city for a long time.
13: Almost 40 years.
15: Almost 40 years. You know people. Mm. And when you look at the 250th anniversary, the birthday party of America, what thoughts come to your mind about this country?
13: The first thought that comes to my mind is the place that we are sitting. Because from the very vantage point where we are sitting, there is a collective sense of national unity. Behind us, over our right-hand shoulders, is the citadel of democracy in all of world history, the United States Capitol. It is categorically the most beautiful building in the United States, and that dome represents something eternal, because you cannot understand our constitutional republic without understanding the fundamental nature of the importance of the Judaic Christian tradition and the importance of the Bible on our founding. And in front of us is the Washington Monument, the father of our country. They stopped building it during the Civil War. They started again afterward. Beyond that, just over that street, is the World War II Memorial, and beyond that, the Lincoln Memorial. So, Jim, this is the heart of the United States project on freedom for all mankind.
15: You know, Tim, it still feels like we're in a tug of war on the ideals of this country, and you know, both sides of the political aisle feel they're fighting a battle for democracy. I mean, you do hear that. Depending upon what cable news channel you're listening to.
13: You know, Americans have always disagreed about big things, and we've always agreed about big things. John Adams, the second president of the United States, famously said in the Revolution that one-third of Americans were for the Revolution, one-third were for the British, and one-third were indifferent. Two-thirds either for the enemy or indifferent, that's polarization. The Civil War, we spoke about Abraham Lincoln. 700,000 Americans were killed. The president was murdered 42 days after his second inaugural address. It goes on and on. We've had polarity and differences before.
15: You know, as we celebrate 250 years of this country, it's important for us to remember democracy, its roots. Gene and I, we were able to go to Greece this past summer. And I didn't realize this, and I consider myself a history buff, but, you know, that experiment in democracy only lasted 30 years.
13: Yes. And I think it's a lesson to us, because when you come to Washington, D.C. today, and by the way, Jim, one of the brilliant things has been in the last 2 weeks leading up to the 250th birthday of our country, I have, having lived here 40 years, I've never seen more families come to Washington. And they want to go to the Lincoln Memorial. They want to go to the Jefferson Memorial. They want to take their children to all these important landmarks. You go to Greece, you go to Rome. It seems yesterday's news. It's beautiful, it's important, but it doesn't seem completely relevant to those societies where you seem that the better days have gone by. That's not true of the United States. It's vital, it's timely, it's topical, and we want people to bring their families here of all years in the 250th.
15: So when you look at the way that the Founding Fathers crafted the Declaration of Independence, the Bill of Rights, all those things, the structure of government, what makes America so unique in the way that they thought through power, the corruptibility of power?
13: Yes.
15: What did they do differently?
13: In all of world history, Jim, until 1776, the Declaration of Independence and the United States Constitution, which came just a few years later, in all of world history, there had never been a constitutional republic. And the genius of America is that it's not imposed from Washington, D.C. It's not imposed by a king, by a monarchy, by a theocracy, by an aristocracy, however broadly or narrowly defined. It's power to the people, but with a written constitution, not an unwritten constitution, that we are all equal before the law. This is absolutely genius.
15: Yeah.
13: And in the history of the world, until the founding of the United States, there had never been freedom like this, then or now.
15: You know, you alluded to this issue of the Civil War, slavery, the Lincoln Memorial, etc. I was interviewing an African-American gentleman, a historian, and he said to me something I've never heard. He said, if you think about it, those founding fathers created a document that would take about 80 years to solve a 3,000-year-old problem.
13: Yes.
15: Called slavery.
13: Yes.
15: But what a different perspective to think of that. They couldn't do what some of them wanted to do, which was to end slavery right at that point. Politically, it seemed impossible. They couldn't keep the country together if
13: yes.
15: they did that. Yet they created a runway,
13: mm-hmm.
15: is how he said it. They created a runway that it would only take 80 years for Lincoln to arrive to use the Constitution to abolish slavery. Speak to that positivity of something that was horrific and terrible, and everybody agrees.
13: I can't wait to speak to this. I hope that every single family who comes to Washington, D.C. during the 250 will take some time to go to the Abraham Lincoln Memorial and on one side to read the Gettysburg Address out loud with their children and to read Lincoln's second inaugural with their children. And the reason I say it is that in the second inaugural, there is that great line from Lincoln, a new birth of freedom. And that is what we're talking about right now, which is that, yes, the author of the Declaration of Independence was a slaveholder. That is America's original sin. Undeniably, that is the case. But by the time you get to Abraham Lincoln, the Emancipation Proclamation is on the cusp. In all of world history, to go from slavery to freedom in that short of a period of time is an incredible testament to the United States of America, to our Declaration and Constitution. And then, of course, we get to the 19th century, not long after the founding of the country, and we are put on a path toward the modern civil rights movement, the abolition of slavery, suffrage. I mean, it all goes together. And by the way, it's born of a Christian vision that we are all equal in the sight of God. We are made imago Dei. This is one of the brilliant contributions of Christianity to all of world history.
15: Absolutely, absolutely. Let me ask you, in terms of that observation of that battle, you said 700,000 people died.
13: Yes.
15: In the Civil War. Where can we continue to improve? Where can we go from here? And what I like about democracy is that we learn, we grow, we change, we evolve.
13: Yes.
15: To become better, which
13: yes.
15: I think is a brilliant point.
13: I think it is fair to say that every major social movement in the United States has been led by the American church. We would not have had a successful American Revolution without the strong support of the American church. We would not have had the abolition of the slave trade without the American church. We would not have had the civil rights movement that began really in the 40s, 50s, culminated in the 60s without the church. And Jim, I think that the next major civil rights movement is the pro-life movement, again, led by the church. So I think, and I'm very hopeful, but I'm particularly hopeful that there will arrive a moment in real American history where every child will be welcomed into the world and protected by the law. And it seems to me that in the American experience, that is achievable.
15: Yeah, that's so, so good. With respect to America today, you're speaking at college campuses around the country, Ivy League schools, you can name them. But you're seeing a lack of civic understanding, correct?
13: It's huge.
15: That's some of the interaction you've been having. Describe it for us.
13: Well, I'll share one statistic, which is the best and objective measurement of civic literacy. Historic understanding among all of American eighth graders is called the NAEP score. And the most recent NAEP score says that less than 15% of American eighth graders are proficient in basic American history, which means that only 15%, Jim, can say this is the basic sequence. The Revolution, the Civil War, the First World War, the Second World War, the Cold War, or something along that line. So we have an enormous, a monumental work, I think, of reclamation and revival to do in our country. And I believe firmly that American restoration is possible. But our founding fathers and mothers, for all their disagreements on big things, they felt that if you wanted liberty and freedom over time, you had to have moral excellence and virtue in the people, in the citizens. And a basic part of that, of good citizenship, was knowing and understanding the basic architecture of the country.
15: Yeah, and again, brilliance. Let me quote Benjamin Franklin, because he said, only a virtuous people are capable of freedom. And he publicly called for prayer for the Constitutional Convention. That's interesting.
13: Indeed.
15: I guess separation of church and state didn't agree in that context. But he went on to say, the longer I live, the more convincing proofs I see of this truth that God governs in the affairs of men. And if a sparrow cannot fall to the ground without his notice, is it probable that an empire can rise without his aid? Speak to that quote.
13: I think it's one of the most powerful things ever written by any American ever. And I think that as Americans living in the 21st century, we can look backward to Franklin's observations, and we can look forward and say that Franklin's vision has never been more timely or topical than right now. And to ring the bell backwards, here's what Franklin is saying. If you want to have liberty and you want to have freedom over time, you better foster moral excellence in the rising generation of young Americans.
15: Right.
13: You better foster moral excellence at every opportunity you get. And in the free society, we have no established religion. We have no religious test for office. Those are important achievements. That's not to say that there's not a very important role for the church. And I believe that the role of the church has never been important, more important than it is right now.
15: Couldn't agree more. You know, when we look at the battles in public places, public schools, why would there be resistance teaching our children about the history of the country?
13: Yeah, may I say, here we are in the center of the public square. I mean, for anybody who's ever been in a debate, done a speech, written a book, whatever, about faith and the public square, here we are on the National Mall in the middle of a constitutional republic. You cannot have a public square more public than this, okay? It is a testament to our founding fathers and mothers that they had a vision that if people disagree, it's really okay. But that the strength of a democracy is that if you disagree, you can do it agreeably. You can do it magnanimously. You can do it civilly, unapologetically. But you have the right to come into the public square and to say what you want to say and to believe and to think what you want to believe and think. That, to me, is the greatness, left, right, and center. That's the greatness of the United States of America.
17: I agree.
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17: You know, looking through the lens of family, which is what we do at Focus on the Family.
13: Yes.
17: You often speak with great insight on the breakdown of the family. Mm-hmm. What are some of those statistics that we're seeing change over the last several decades that really does have an impact on the health and well-being of our nation?
13: Jim, if you and I were having this conversation in 1970, which, you know, that's a snap of the finger by American history, right? If you and I were having this conversation only in 1970, okay, 77% of all American homes were comprised of mothers and fathers and at least one child 18 years of age and under. That number today is less than 25%. The breakdown of marriage and family is very expensive. And it seems to me that it is one of the great parts of restoration in our constitutional democracy to once again focus like a laser beam on the importance to a free society of strong marriages, families, and parents. We need to go tell a new generation, right, that marriage is good, babies and children are good. And faith and freedom go together. They're not opposed.
17: Well, again, this isn't rocket science. It's just sad to see there's so many forces that work against that outcome. And you're right. All the data shows conclusively
13: yes.
17: that a child does best in a two-parent home, mom and dad.
13: You know, I'm very hopeful because I believe that a central part of the American restoration that we're talking about, I believe that Americans overwhelmingly will fall in love again with the idea of the centrality of focusing on the family. And I think, by and large, part of the recovery of the country will come by the recovery of family.
17: Well, we totally agree with that. You know, Focus on the Family, we're doing Hope Restored. It's for marriages that are in trouble. It's got
13: yes.
17: an 81% success rate. 2 years later, we go back to every couple, and 30% or so have divorce papers in hand. And I think it's one of the greatest things we can do is to recover a failing marriage and a failing family. Because, again, when you look at all the data, that does more to help the culture, help the community, et cetera, than anything else we could do. So I'm very proud of that 81%
13: yes.
17: save rate
13: yes.
17: when it comes to marriages that are in trouble. I think it's one of the great contributions that Focus is making. You know, one thing we do, Tim, for parents, to help parents, it is a difficult time to parent. There's so many things. I think at Focus on the Family, we have more questions from parents about how do we control our children's screen time
13: yes.
17: and what they have access to, and there's been no real good answers other than you got to monitor it like crazy. Mm. This new ruling by the Supreme Court will help in that, you know, children under 18 won't be able to sign up for certain apps, etc. That's a step in the right direction.
13: It's a huge step in the right direction. And Jim, I think there is a book to be written, not George Orwell's 1984, but the new book would be called 2010, because that was the year the smartphone was introduced. And 2010 began to disincentivize human relationships. And the implication has been enormous. Mm. The implications on physical and mental health to incentivize not relationship, not friendship, not in-person relationships. I mean, this has been very tough for the country. And I think that in our 250th year, this is the year, in my view, to get out into your neighborhood, go back to church. Learn about the school board. In your own community, learn more and connect with people at a very human level. I think it's a great part of our national spirit. And I think that our founding fathers and mothers, they're the ones who patterned this for us.
17: You know, it's so good. As parents, we can be really busy. and be distracted from the core role of being a good parent, a good dad, a good mother.
13: Yes.
17: And I think we need to do all we can as a culture to help support those families that are raising young children. Focus on the Family, I have something called Age and Stage. Mm-hmm. People could, it's absolutely free. People can sign up. You get a weekly email, 0 to 18, what you can expect with raising that child in that, you know, the terrible twos. Mm. What are some things I could do as a parent to help calm the terrible twos? That kind of straightforward, helpful, practical advice. So
13: yes,
17: one of the many things that we're doing to try to help parents do the best job that they can do. Speaking of that, again, I want to come back to the colleges that you speak at, Harvard, Yale, Princeton.
13: Yes.
17: Why is there such an embrace of socialism when it comes to college campuses?
13: I think the single answer to that has been the form of education that young people have gotten from the earliest years. I mean, very often, Jim, pre-kindergarten, kindergarten, very often K through 12, it's remarkably unreliable. In fact, I have argued, and I know we have discussed strongly, that the best alternative that I'm aware of to K through 12 civics and history is actually from our friends at Hillsdale College. Very commodious with Focus on the Family, because what the 1776 curriculum does, and one of the things that I think is an antidote and a help to the kind of indoctrination that has happened from the youngest of ages in American education broadly, there are great exceptions, but broadly, I think, is to go tell a new generation the story of the American experience. And I think one of the things that I find very often, in fact, I would say almost every campus visit where civics and history comes up, is that young people are actually angry and they're disappointed that somehow they were robbed of knowing their own history. And I think that once they rediscover it, it's both refreshing and it's nourishing.
17: You know, I agree. That's a good way to look at it. So often when we're watching the news, it's all about what's wrong.
13: Mm.
17: You know, the problems, the hassles, you know, the exploits of humanity.
13: Yes.
17: Against humanity. What is right about America?
13: I can't wait to answer that, and especially sitting here on the National Mall looking at some of the more than 20 museums which comprise the Smithsonian, all right? Just one block from us, and we can see it from here, it's called the Castle. It is the original Smithsonian. And what I love about this, Jim, is that this exhibition, of all the exhibitions in Washington this year, you walk into that exhibition hall at the Castle, and you see the desk that Thomas Jefferson used at the age of 33 to draft the Declaration of Independence. You see Thomas Edison's original light bulb. You see, which I absolutely love, Harriet Tubman's hymnal, which was very important to her. Mm. And what you realize, Jim, over and over again, is that any conversation about American exceptionalism, any, and I challenge all of us to go into any of the Smithsonians and to find an exception, is that if you look directly, if you really absorb it, you will find that the Judaic Christian tradition, faith, religion, things of the Spirit, it's baked into the DNA of the United States of America. I would offer that without religious liberty and conscience rights, there would be no United States of America. There's a reason when you walk one block from where we're sitting and you visit the National Archives, you look at the Declaration, you look at the Constitution, but right there to the right of the Constitution, the Bill of Rights, the first 10 amendments to the Constitution. And what's number one? Religious freedom. Religious conscience. I mean, it's unmissable.
17: Yeah. You know, those cornerstones of our culture seem to be rocked right
13: yes,
17: now.
13: Yes, they are.
17: Why are we finding it so difficult to rally for what the Constitution is talking about, those freedoms?
13: Yes.
17: And why do we feel like those freedoms are at risk today?
13: I mentioned George Orwell earlier, Jim. George Orwell famously wrote that language shapes politics. I'll say it another way. Language, words, etc., they've got to be true because they ultimately shape public policy for good or for ill. Our late friend Jack Kemp said that the only way to defeat a bad idea is with a good idea. And so this is what we are debating in our time. The public square is filled with bad ideas. But the really great news is that the public square is also filled with very good news. Homeschooling. Charter schools. I could go on and on. There's all kinds of good ideas there. Parental rights. We've been debating these things. It's very important that in the contest of ideas that we win the debate before we win the vote. And it seems to me in order to do that, we have to go tell a new generation why the things that we believe are so foundational are worth defending in the first place. And Ronald Reagan famously said that somebody who's with you, Jim, 80% of the time is your friend. So I think it's important in public policy to do everything we can, when possible, to find someone who we can agree with 70 or 80% of the time, and to be comfortable with it. Maybe later on we'll come back for the rest of the 20 or 30%, debate that, hope to persuade. But we're Americans. Let's find the commonality. Let's find the area where we can agree, and then let's go make our country even better in the next 250 years.
17: I think that's a great place to end, Tim. Thank you so much for being with us on the Mall here in Washington, D.C.
13: It was a blessing and honor, more than I can say.
17: God bless you.
13: God bless.
16: Well, Jim, what an energetic and really great conversation that you and Tim had there in D.C. It's pretty inspiring stuff.
15: It was fun. Tim gave us some great reminders that the future of America depends not only on policies or elections, but on the strength of faith and family. And I couldn't agree more. As we continue celebrating America's 250th birthday, this is an important moment for moms and dads to be intentional. Talk with your children about our nation's history to help them see both our blessings and the challenges that we've had, and to raise them with gratitude to God and hope for the future. If you're raising children right now, we want to come alongside you in that important calling. Focus on the Family has a free resource called Age and Stage. It's designed to give you practical, biblically grounded encouragement for every season of parenting. And when you sign up, you'll receive helpful guidance tailored to your child's specific age, with insights on what they're experiencing developmentally and how you can connect with them and how to guide their heart with wisdom and grace.
16: Yeah, Age and Stage is a great resource. 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
15: Hey, Jim Daly here. 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
21: Jesus Christ is returning to earth one day to reward the righteous and to punish the unrighteous. And it is that certain, visible, literal return of Jesus Christ that we have come to in our study of the book of Revelation. If you have your Bibles, turn to Revelation chapter 19 as we talk about the coming King.
22: Welcome to Pathway to Victory with author and pastor Dr. Robert Jeffress. In 2011, over 100 million people tuned in to watch the royal wedding ceremony between Prince William and Kate Middleton. It was one of the most extravagant events in modern history. But today on Pathway to Victory, Dr. Robert Jeffress teaches about an even greater celebration to come, the wedding feast of the Lamb. But first, let's take a moment to hear some important ministry updates.
23: Thanks, David, and welcome again to Pathway to Victory. Before we get started in Revelation chapter 19, I'm pleased to invite you to join us for a life-changing vacation this coming May 2027. I'm referring to the Pathway to Victory Journeys of Paul Mediterranean Cruise. On this exclusive 10-day tour, we'll combine world-class vacation activity with an emphasis on our spiritual heritage. Our luxurious cruise will trace the spread of the Christian faith in the first century. 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And then, a quick reminder before we begin the message. For a limited time, you're invited to request my best-selling commentary on Revelation. It's the one that I wrote while preparing our current teaching series. It's titled Final Conquest. Current events in our world are unsettling and bear the marks of the end times. How do we interpret these inflection points? And should we be alarmed? Well, Revelation shows us that in the end, God conquers evil once and for all. The full story unfolds in the last book of the Bible, Revelation. So please, while there's still time, request your copy of Final Conquest. It's yours when you give a generous gift to support the ministry of Pathway to Victory. Okay, it's time to give our undivided attention to Revelation chapter 19. I titled today's message, The Coming King.
21: In January of 1961, a few days before he was inaugurated as President of the United States, President-elect John F. Kennedy invited Billy Graham to join him in Florida for a round of golf. On the way back from the golf course, President-elect Kennedy asked Billy Graham this question. Billy, do you believe that Jesus Christ is coming back to earth one day? Dr. Graham said, yes, sir, I do. And then the president-elect said, well, if that's true, Billy, why do I hear so little about it today? The fact is, you don't hear much about the return of Jesus Christ. It's a subject not even addressed in many pulpits across America today. But even though it may not be talked about a lot, the fact is certain. Jesus Christ is returning to earth one day to reward the righteous and to punish the unrighteous. And it is our hope, the only hope that we have. And it is that certain, visible, literal return of Jesus Christ that we have come to in our study of the book of Revelation. If you have your Bibles, turn to Revelation chapter 19 as we talk about the coming King. Let's look at the first 10 verses first, in which the saints are rejoicing over the fall of Babylon. Why are the people in heaven so excited when Babylon is destroyed? First of all, verses 1 and 2, hallelujah for the great harlot is fallen. After these things, I heard something like a loud voice of a great multitude in heaven saying, Hallelujah, salvation and glory and power belong to our God because his judgments are true and righteous, for he has judged the great harlot who is corrupting the earth. Secondly, there's a hallelujah, for the great city is consumed. Verse 3, when Babylon is destroyed, they said in heaven, Hallelujah, praise be to God, for her smoke rises up forever and ever. That city continues to smolder after it is destroyed, symbolizing that its desolation is complete, but it's her punishment is forever and ever. The third hallelujah, hallelujah, for God has vanquished evil. He has vanquished evil forever and ever. We find that in verse 4, and the 24 elders and the living creatures fell down and worshiped God, saying, Amen, hallelujah. And finally, hallelujah, for the Lord God Almighty reigns. Now, this four hallelujah chorus gives way to the final hymn in the book of Revelation. We've looked at a number of hymns in the book of Revelation. Here's the final one. It's a hymn, a song for the Lamb and his bride. Look at verse 7. Let us rejoice and be glad and give the glory to him. For, why? The marriage of the Lamb has come and his bride has made herself ready. The reason we can praise God at this point in the tribulation is because a marriage has already taken place. That phrase has come. It denotes an action that has already been completed. We can rejoice because a wedding has already taken place. You say, wedding? Was there a wedding that I wasn't invited to? What do you mean a wedding has taken place? Who is this wedding for? Well, it's the marriage of the Lamb. And we know who the Lamb is. We've seen it over and over in Revelation. The Lamb is Jesus Christ. Behold, the Lamb of God, John the Baptist said, who takes away the sin of the world. The Lamb, Christ, has gotten married. Well, who did he get married to? Well, his bride. Well, who is the bride? Some people say, well, it's the Old Testament saints. No, the bride of Jesus Christ is you and me. The church of Jesus Christ. Those who were saved in that unique period of history between Pentecost and the rapture of the church, that is the bride of Christ, the wedding supper of the Lamb. Notice verse 8. And it was given to her, that is the bride, to clothe herself in fine linen, bright and clean, for the fine linen is the righteous acts of the saints. The bride is getting ready during the tribulation. We, the bride, are in heaven with the groom. We're getting ready to come back to earth for this great celebration, the marriage feast of the Lamb. And how are we going to clothe ourselves? With bright linen. That is, if you don't know what that is, it is the righteous acts of the saints. Now look at this, a blessing for the wedding guests. This is so interesting, verse 9. Then John said to me, write this down. Blessed, literally happy, are those who are invited to the marriage supper of the Lamb. It is a happy thing if you receive an invitation to the wedding feast of the Lamb. Now who gets invited to a wedding feast? Does the bride get an invitation? Well, no, the bride doesn't get invited to her own wedding. The groom doesn't get invited to his own wedding. This is for guests of the bride and groom. And what the angel is saying to John is, how happy are those who get invited to the wedding supper of the Lamb? Now, that sets the stage for the return of Jesus Christ. Before that wedding supper can occur, Jesus and his bride must come back to earth again. It begins at the beginning of his millennium, that wedding supper. They have to return to earth again, but something has to happen before they get to earth, and that is all of the enemies of the groom and the bride have to be extinguished. And that's what we see happening at the return of Jesus Christ. Look at verse 11, the triumphal entry of the king. And I saw heaven open, John says, and behold, a white horse, and he who sat upon it is called faithful and true. That word faithful means absolutely trustworthy, true, genuine, and in righteousness he judges and wages war, for his eyes are a flame of fire, talks about his piercing judgment, and on his head are many diadems, regal crowns, symbolizing his right to rule. It was this picture that caused Matthew Brides in 1852 to write that hymn, "Crown him with many crowns, the Lamb upon his throne. His eyes are a flame of fire, and on his head are many diadems, and he has a name written on him which no one knows except himself." Are you curious about what that name is written on him that nobody knows about himself? Would you like to know? I don't have a clue. Nobody knows. That's why it says nobody knows except himself. We don't know what it is. He is clothed with a robe dipped in blood. It's not in his blood. It's in the blood of his adversaries on earth who are fighting him. And his name is called the Word of God. This is the second coming of the Lord Jesus Christ. And notice in verse 14, the description of the king's army. And the armies which are in heaven, clothed in fine linen, white and clean, were following him on white horses. Who is this army from heaven that follows him? Some people say it was the angels. Well, maybe. The tribulation saints. Maybe. Maybe it was the Old Testament saints. It's the church. It is you and I. How do I know that? There are those, that description. They were clothed in fine linen. Remember, we saw earlier that the bride was making herself ready in fine linen, which is the righteous acts of the saints. Now look at a description of the warrior king in verses 15 and 16. And from his mouth comes a sharp sword so that with it he may strike down the nations. What is that sharp sword? It's the Word of God. The Word of God is alive and it's active and it's sharper than any two-edged sword. God's Word is what gives life to some and pronounces death upon others. Remember the Old Testament description? God's Word is like a surgeon's scalpel. It brings hurt as well as healing. So does this two-edged sword, the Word of God. It brings life to those who believe it. It brings eternal death to those who reject it. And he will rule.

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4: That blood will splatter up to the bridle of a horse. That's the picture we have here. This is a fulfillment of Jude verses 14 and 15. Behold, the Lord came with many thousands of his holy ones to execute judgment upon all and to convict all the ungodly of their ungodly deeds, which they have done in an ungodly way, and all the harsh things which ungodly sinners have spoken about him. Now in verse 17, we see the victory of the king over his enemies. Again, Jesus prophesied about this in Matthew 24:30. And then the sign of the Son of Man will appear in the sky. And then all the tribes of the earth will mourn. And they will see the Son of Man coming on the clouds of the sky with power and with great glory. This brings about, there are three aspects of this victory of the king. First of all, it's referred to as the Supper of God. Now listen to me. In the book of Revelation chapter 19, there are actually two suppers that are described. The first supper we've already talked about, the wedding supper of the Lamb. And John said, blessed, happy are those who get an invitation to that supper. But this is a different supper here. It's called the Supper of God. And that is an invitation you never want to receive in the mail. The first invitation, the invitation to the wedding supper of the Lamb, is an invitation that is to be coveted. The second invitation, an invitation to the Supper of God, is an invitation to be dreaded. The first invitation, the Lamb of God's Supper, is an invitation to come and eat. The second invitation to the Supper of God is an invitation to come and be eaten. You'll see what I mean here. This is a supper of judgment. Verses 17 and 18. Then I saw an angel standing in the sun, and he cried out with a loud voice, saying to all the birds which fly in mid heaven, come and assemble for the great supper of God, so that ye may eat the flesh of kings and the flesh of commanders and the flesh of mighty men and the flesh of horses and of those who sit upon them and the flesh of all men, both free men and slaves, of small and great. There are going to be millions upon millions of people who will be slaughtered on that day. Do you remember some of the pictures coming out of New York City during the early days of the coronavirus pandemic? There were bodies. There were so many bodies, they couldn't take care of the bodies. The funeral homes couldn't take care of them. It will be that way at Armageddon. Bodies will be left in the battlefield for the birds to eat. You know, we know right now that there are millions of predatory birds. Very easy to see how those predatory birds could be instruments of God to gorge themselves with the flesh of those who are destroyed at this great, great battle. That is the great supper of God. Notice, secondly, the judgment of the beast and the false prophet. Verse 19, and I saw the beast and the kings of the earth and their armies assembled to make war against Christ who sat upon the horse and against his army. And the beast, the Antichrist, was seized, and with him the false prophet who performed the signs in his presence, by which he received those who had received the mark of the beast and those who worshipped his image. And these two, that is, the Antichrist and false prophet, were thrown alive into the lake of fire, which burns with brimstone. This is the first mention of the lake of fire in the book of Revelation. It is the eternal place of torment for those who die apart from Christ. You see, right now, if you're an unbeliever and you die without receiving Jesus Christ as your Savior, you go to a place the Bible calls Hades. Jesus talked about it in Luke 16. It's an awful place. It's a place of suffering, but it's a

0: temporary place as well. Every unbeliever who has ever lived is right now in Hades, awaiting his final trial at the great white throne judgment and his final sentence, which will be to be thrown into the lake of fire, to be tormented day and night forever and ever. The first two occupants of that lake of fire will be the beast and the false prophet. And we'll find after Revelation 20, after the 1,000 years of millennium, the reign of Christ, at the end of those 1,000 years, Satan will be cast into the lake of fire. Revelation 20:10 says, the great dragon, Satan, will be cast into the lake of fire where the beast and the false prophet are. To me, that's fascinating, because Satan doesn't enter that lake of fire until 1,000 years later. And yet 1,000 years later, when Satan is dispatched into the lake of fire, it says the beast and the false prophet are still there. It doesn't say they were there. They are there, meaning they are still alive. And that is the awful truth about hell, the final judgment place of the unsaved. A person who goes to hell isn't just destroyed. They continue to suffer, to be tormented day and night forever and ever. If you don't like that, if you think that's wrong or unfair, your problem is with the Word of God. That's exactly what God says. God never meant for human beings to occupy the lake of fire. It was designed for the devil, his angels, for the beast and the false prophet. But those who reject the grace, the forgiveness of God, will spend eternity there as well. And then we see this final word in verse 21 about the sword of Christ. And the rest were killed with the sword, which came from the mouth of him who sat on the horse. And all the birds were filled with their flesh. This is the future that awaits those who die apart from Christ Jesus. But what about the here and now? I close with this, perhaps the best known verse in the entire Bible by Christians and non-Christians alike is John 3:16. For God so loved the world that he gave his only begotten son, that whosoever believes in, trusts in, clings to him will not perish, but have eternal life. For God did not send his son into the world to judge the world, but that the world through him might be saved. People misinterpret that. They say, oh, see, Pastor, Jesus isn't a judge. No, he didn't come to judge the world the first time. He didn't come into the world the first time to judge the world. He came as Savior to save the world. He didn't come the first time to judge. He came to save. John goes on to explain, for he who believes in him is not judged, but he who does not believe has been judged already, because he does not believe in the name of the only begotten Son of God. You see, a lot of people think when we're born into this world, we're born spiritually neutral, and when we die, you know, it's kind of a crapshoot whether we go to heaven or hell, depending on how nice we are while here on planet Earth. No, when we enter this world, we enter alienated from God. We are like prisoners on death row, awaiting our final execution. But Jesus Christ came that first time to be our Savior, to offer us a pardon from our sins, a stay of execution, if you will, if we'll accept his forgiveness. He came the first time to be our Savior. But if we leave this world without receiving that pardon from sin, we will face him one day as our judge, just as those will at the end time when they see him coming and riding on that great white horse. The second coming of Jesus Christ will be the worst day of your life if you have to face him as your judge. But the second coming of Jesus Christ will be the best day of your life if you receive his forgiveness now. And when you see him, know that is the first day of the great future he has planned for you. The choice, of course, is entirely yours. But as the Bible says, today is the day of salvation.
1: And it's my prayer that you will take your first steps toward Jesus Christ as the pardon for your sins. Well, we've been on an adventure since the first Monday of August, when our study in the book of Revelation started. And this coming Monday, we'll conclude this teaching series called Final Conquest. With this deadline approaching, I'm urging you to call, write, or go online to request a copy of my commentary on Revelation called Final Conquest. My book includes an in-depth examination of the events that culminate in the return of Christ. 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Plus, I'll show you why Revelation gives Christians a major reason to celebrate, because in the end, God is victorious. 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
2: 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I'm David J. Mullins. Ever since the fall of man, Satan has enjoyed a measure of power and dominion over the earth. But during the last days, Satan will be vanquished, and Christ will return to establish his kingdom. 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
10: 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So let's get started with today's Destined for Victory message, Neglected Areas of Discipleship.
12: The only way you're going to really get rid of worry in your life is to develop a prayer life. As a follower of Christ, you need to develop a prayer life. Our Savior often, not every now and then, often withdrew to lonely places and he prayed. And if he needed to pray, you and I have to pray. Prayer is one of those neglected areas of discipleship that I want to encourage you to become diligent about. One of the other things that really is a trait of following Jesus that doesn't get a lot of press or a lot of attention is Jesus cultivated a personal support system for his life. Here's what I mean by that. Jesus knew that in order to do the will of God, he had to build a support system. He had to have a sort of infrastructure that supported his life in the will of God. He needed to ensure that he would be successful in accomplishing the purpose of God. And so part of that was to develop what I call a personal support system. What that means is, as you live your life in the will of God, you are going to be drained. You're going to be tapped on. Because God's will for all of us is to be a blessing. God's will for all of us is to help others, to bless others, to share our faith with others, to let our light shine before others, to do good works. Ephesians 2:10 says you and I were created for good works. God prepared us in advance that we might do some good works in his name. And so as you live your life doing those good works, giving glory to God, you're going to be drained. As you share wisdom, as you teach those who are coming behind you, as you are a mentor, a parent, a grandparent, as you work on your job, you're constantly giving out and you're drained. And Jesus understood that you have to counter draining, which is important, which is necessary. I feel sorry for people who are living their lives expecting to be filled all the time by everybody. You're missing the boat. You are supposed to give out. There are supposed to be some people who drain you and don't do anything for you. You got to get that straight. That's part of God's will. Stop getting mad at your kids because they're always draining you. That's what they're supposed to do. You are the giver. They weren't created for you. You were created to teach them and instruct them. They weren't created to convenience your life. Your kids will inconvenience you. So when you feel awfully inconvenienced, awfully tapped out, that means, hopefully that means you're doing your job. And so You got to understand, there are people on your job. There are people in your ministry sphere. I can't get mad at people tapping into myself and the other pastors, always tapping into our wisdom and our spiritual insight and need our prayers and need our counsel and need our direction. That's the way they're supposed to be. But God says in order to match the draining that's going on in your life, there ought to be some things that fill you, that refresh you, that renew you. And it's interesting to me when I study the life of Jesus that he didn't just give out. Now, again, Jesus was all God and all man. If anyone could just give endlessly, it would have been Jesus. But I notice as I study the life of Jesus that Jesus had not only drainers, healing the sick, preaching the gospel to the poor, and all that stuff that he constantly did, people tapping into him, crowds following him, all that. He got to work miracle after miracle. These folk hungry. Come on, let's break some bread. Let's feed them. He's just constantly giving out. But I notice when I read about his life that he found those persons who could refresh him, who could renew him, who could energize him. Among Jesus, the people in Jesus' support system were six in particular. There were among his 12 disciples, there were Peter, James, and John. And outside of his 12 disciples, there were three persons, Mary, Martha, and Lazarus. And you notice that the role they played in Jesus' life was unique because these six persons weren't just those who received his word and received teaching from him. They did. But they also had a unique place in his heart. For instance, when you get to Luke chapter 10, beginning at verse 38, you see that story of Martha opening her home to Jesus. They lived in a village called Bethany, about 2 miles down the road from Jerusalem. Jesus could go there and just chill out because Martha, who lived with her sister Mary, opened her home to Jesus. Said, come on in, bring your disciples. Yeah, you all come on in. I'll feed you. I'll take care of you. This is a place where you can get away from the hustle and bustle of Jerusalem. Place where it's safe for you to chill out. Just be yourself. Do you know that I don't care how super strong you think you are, you need people who will help you and strengthen you and refresh you. You need people who look not only to take from you, but look to give to you. If you are a David, you need a Jonathan. When Jonathan found David, he always left David stronger than he found him. He always left him more encouraged, left him better off. He would divest of his wealth. He would give into the life of his friend. Clearly, the Bible says this was a God-ordained relationship. David so honored his relationship with Jonathan that years after Jonathan was dead, you see David saying, who is still alive of the household of Jonathan that I can be a blessing to? You need people in your life who meet you at the point of those kinds of needs. You need people who help you get strengthened when you are drained. People who say, listen, what can I do to help you? And they open their homes and their lives and their resources for your benefit. In fact, there in Luke 10, when Jesus went to their house, you know, we have that story there of Martha then beginning to prepare a meal, and she got distracted about all the preparation she's making. She got Jesus and all these disciples in her house, and you know, she got stressed about it and what have you. And then she comes, you know, into the room where they are reclining, and Mary is sitting there, her sister sitting there on the floor just listening to Jesus. And Martha got mad. You read it there. And she said, Lord, why don't you tell her to get up and help me? And, you know, Jesus responded, you are troubled about many things. You're stressed out about many things. But what Mary has chosen is better. In other words, she understands that the things I'm sharing are really important. And as compared with the stress that you're under, this is better. And it's not going to be taken away from her. The implication is you wanted to do a nice thing for us. You should have made sure you had the wherewithal to cook and keep a good attitude. But here is my point. When you read that story, Jesus wasn't there to talk to Mary. Jesus waiting for the food to be done. Because Martha had invited him in so she could minister to him, so she could give him a meal and give him a place to recline. And he's just waiting for the food. While he's waiting for the food, they're sitting there and he's just talking. And you know, Jesus started talking if there were going to be words of truth. But he wasn't there to minister. He didn't come to take a text. He came to relax. You need places. You need people that help you relax, that fill you up when you've been drained. You need people who care that you don't just go and go and go and give out indefinitely. And you need people. And the example of Jesus is that you will find them if you search in your sphere of influence. God will see to it that there are persons there who can meet you at the point of those needs. Mary and Martha were among those people. Their brother Lazarus was among those people. In fact, the Bible says of Lazarus in John's Gospel, chapter 11, you are told in the first three verses that Lazarus got sick and that Mary and Martha didn't even panic. They sent a messenger to Jesus, who was out of town, and said, "Tell him that the one you love is sick." He was so close to Lazarus that the messenger didn't even have to call him by name. They said, "To tell you that the one you love is sick. Your boy is sick." Obviously, Lazarus meant the world to Jesus. Now, he came to be the Savior. But in being the Savior, he understood that not everyone will play the exact same role in your life. You and I have to get that straight. A lot of us think the Christian position is you treat everyone exactly alike. Not so. There are some people, the only role in your life is for them to drain you. Don't expect anything out of them. You will be bitterly disappointed because they will tap you to within an inch of your life and then walk away happy. Come on, that's just where some people are. They'll take everything they can take. And you're there on a respirator, emotionally speaking, and they are so glad. "Ooh, you helped me so much." Give you a hug and they are gone. And so you got to understand it and quit getting bitter, because God sent them into your life so you can be a blessing to them. Don't get mad at the wrong folks. You got to say, "Lord, help me to discern the people who not only do I minister to them and I help them, but you have uniquely equipped them to be a blessing to me." And Lazarus and Mary and Martha were like that. So were Peter, James, and John. When you study the Gospels, there are times Jesus took Peter, James, and John places he didn't take the other disciples. So you got to get this straight. A lot of us think, "Well, that's favoritism." No, it's discerning the role that people are to play in your life. There's some folk, if you're going to be blessed, if you're going to be happy, if you're going to maximize that trip, if you're going to really enjoy it, there are some people who need to be with you, and there are some people who do not need. Are y'all feeling me? There are some people who do not need. Your best bet is don't let them know about the trip. I promise you now, I'm trying to help you. Don't let some folk know you're going. They will invite themselves. And if you're going to get the will of God done like our Savior did, you're going to have to learn to discern the roles that God would have people play. There were times Peter, James, and John got to go places the others didn't. And you say, "What was that about?" He was building a unique relationship with them so that when he needed them most in the Garden of Gethsemane, Matthew chapter 26, Jesus takes all of the disciples except Judas, who has already gone to betray him. All of them go into the garden. Jesus is heavy of heart. Takes all the disciples into the garden. And then notice what he says. He says to the other eight, "Stay here." And he takes Peter, James, and John, and he walks farther into the garden. And he says to them, out of earshot of the others, he says, "Fellas, my soul is exceedingly sorrowful unto death." He says to them, "I feel like I'm about to die. This is the most difficult moment that I've ever had on earth." And he communicates his heart of hearts, his most raw feelings, to just these men. And he says to them, "Watch with me." In other words, I need your moral support. I need your strength. There's not a lot you can do for me, but I just need to know that you care for me in this moment, that you are supporting me. And then he went farther and he began to pray. And you need people in your life that you can say things to that you dare not say to everybody else. You do know that you have some things that only certain folk can hear, don't you? I hope you've learned that by this point in your life, that you better not just let anything come out of your mouth when you're around certain people. They can't handle it. They're not built for that. But God will raise up the Peter, James, and Johns, the Marys, Marthas, Lazaruses, who can handle you not only at your best, but at your most tried moments. When things are difficult, God will raise up people who were built for tough times in your life, who will say, you're going to make it. We got your back in prayer. We're going to help you. We're going to strengthen you. We're going to take care of you. And you need to find and build that personal support system. You need to understand the importance of people like that in your life. Not only is it people who will play that role, but you've got to find the activities that strengthen you and refresh you. And not all of them are spiritual at all. You got to find what rejuvenates you. And you got to invest time in that. That's part of your personal support system. You got to give your time, some of your time, to activity of refreshing. Do you know that's what the concept of vacation is all about? The concept was you work, you give your life in meaningful activity, but you need to balance that by having time when you vacate what is the normal giving out in your life. And you vacate that and you find things that refresh you and strengthen you. And you got to do that in your life, whether it's trips or whether it's just a hobby that you really enjoy and really get into. You'd be surprised what refreshes people. I was watching TV, I think a couple of days ago, one of the morning shows, as I was getting ready for my day, and they were doing a little feature on the relationship between Cracker Jacks and baseball. And, you know, they were just talking about how Cracker Jacks really came into its own. And then when they created that song, Take Me Out to the Ball Game, you ever heard that song? And it has Cracker Jacks right in the song. You know, buy me some peanuts and Cracker Jacks. And so they were talking about the relationship and how Cracker Jacks really took off as they became part and parcel of going to a ball game in American society and what have you. And then they showed that there is an annual convention. No lie. I was standing there. I was dumbfounded. I couldn't believe what I was seeing. An annual convention of people who trade prizes that come in the Cracker Jacks box. And they talk about these prizes go way back decades and decades ago. That there was a period of time way back before my lifetime when in Cracker Jacks they had certain metal prizes. And then they had a period of plastic prizes and in paper prizes. And there's an annual convention and there were people who had gotten in their cars and on planes and gone to a convention and they have booths and setups and displays and they're trading Cracker Jacks memorabilia. And I thought, look at what people can get into. I mean, they had on the hat. You know, the Cracker Jacks box, there was a, you know, that little sailor hat. And the people had these hats on. Grown, intelligent people. And you know what? I stood there and thought, I'm not mad at y'all. Because you have found something that floats your boat, that makes you excited, and they're doing deals and trading memorabilia and what have you. And I said, if it works for you, work it, baby, work it. Because I'd rather be silly at a Cracker Jacks convention, but refreshed and renewed, than to be walking around mad and mean and cranky because I don't know how to get a break from my life. And the church is plagued with a bunch of mean spiritual folk. So holy that you're like a rattlesnake. And you need to go somewhere and chill out and find what will float your boat and find what you can get into. It doesn't have to be any big. Some folk go out in their garden and their garden just blesses them and renews them. I'm not coming with you, but go. Go in Jesus' name. I don't play dirt. I try to stay as clean as I can. The idea of digging all over. Oh, come on, Pastor. No, I'm not getting down in there. But whatever it is that floats your boat, go for it. My help is not in the garden. My help is at the beach. Is on a cruise. Oh, a cruise speaks to my spirit. I'm telling you. Just. Oh, my goodness. Get out there. Get on that balcony. Sit in the lounge chair. The water is just like music to me. Whatever. Then when we get to the ports of call, I find the man that rents the jet skis. Get out there. And Meredith said, you were in the air. You and that whole thing were in the air. I said, that's where I wanted to be. I didn't rent the jet ski to just be putting along. No, no. Crank that puppy up. Find myself a wake of a boat or something. Bam! Hit it and go. I'm out of time. Let's stand up.
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1: 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James 1:27a says, "Religion God our Father sees as pure and faultless as this, to look after orphans and widows in their distress." 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
7: With SR News, I'm Keith Peters in Washington. Beloved music icon Dolly Parton has died at the age of 80.
8: Her career spanned decades with hits like Jolene, I Will Always Love You, and 9 to 5. Born in Tennessee, she rose from humble beginnings, which she spoke with the AP about.
9: I'm just a working girl. I always say, and it's the truth, that I am a workhorse that looks like a show horse.
8: She wrote hundreds of songs, totaling more than 100 million worldwide sales, more than a billion streams, winning 10 Grammys with 55 nominations and 2 Oscar nominations for her music. In the end, she had it all, talent, beauty inside and out, and the adoration of fans worldwide. I'm Julie Walker.
7: According to her publicist, Parton died of cancer at a Nashville hospital. A group of Kurdish-led fighters in Syria that once battled Islamic State forces is joining up with the new government.
10: The commander of the Kurdish-led Syrian Democratic Forces has announced the group's official dissolution, saying they have completed a merger with the Syrian army. Commander Mazlum Abdi spoke Tuesday at the presidential palace in Damascus. The agreement is a boost for the government of interim president Ahmad al-Sharaa. Abdi said they want this day to mark the beginning of a genuine transition from battlefields to fields of construction, from the era of weapons to the era of peace. The Kurds lost much of their territory during a government offensive in January. During negotiations, President al-Sharaa made Kurdish an official language alongside Arabic, restored citizenship to tens of thousands of Kurds, and promised they would have the right to education in their own language. I'm Jennifer King.
7: Senator Darlene Graham of South Carolina has won a Republican primary runoff over Congressman Ralph Norman. Graham will now face Democratic nominee Dr. Annie Andrews. On Wall Street, the Dow up by 180 points, the Nasdaq rose 171, the S&P advanced 24. This is SRN News.
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12: So the one argument that atheists cannot answer is the fact that each of us have a morality. Morality, convictions, consciousness. Consciousness is the greatest witness or testimony against the evolutionary theory because it speaks of a deeper part of who we are. The part that you and I have as a spirit and as a mind. That's why, listen, knowing God is the only fit. That's why, let's be honest, the world around us, even to the person who's the most staunch atheist, down deep inside knows that their belief system isn't working. It doesn't work. Atheists only have the luxury of being an atheist when their life doesn't have any problems. But when trouble hits, notice, even the atheist calls out to God. So it just doesn't work, friends. God is there, and there's no getting away from Him.
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0: This is What's Right, What's Left with Pastor Ernie Sanders.
5: Good evening and welcome to another of the legendary programs, What's Right, What's Left, the voice of the Christian resistance tonight. And tonight, he's my producer and sometimes my confuser. But he's none other than young Mr. Style. Hey, Style.
6: Hey, Pastor.
5: All right. What do you think of that intro?
6: It certainly was one.
5: All right. Okay. All right. You got it. And tonight, we have a real lady with us, a real lady with us tonight. And I've known this real lady for many, many years, over 50 years. And to me, she's as pretty as she ever was, because she's a pro-life lady, and all pro-life ladies are pretty, both in the inside and the outside. And that is Miss Linda Tyes from the Right to Life Action Coalition of Ohio. Hey, Linda.
7: Hi, Pastor Ernie. How are you? You are too kind.
5: You know what? I tell you what we got to do. We got to do something. Pastor Hal, one of our pastors, he needs prayer. He's in a lot of pain, and he had a very, very serious prostate problem. I got a call early this morning. He was in the hospital, and so I'm calling upon all our prayer warriors out there. We do this a lot, and it needs to be done. But Pastor Hal, he calls in here. He loves to give an invitation, invite people to get saved. And tonight he needs prayer. So let's pray. Heavenly Father, Lord God, first of all you folks join with me. Remember, there's power in prayer. Much prayer, much power. Much prayer, much power. Lord, Heavenly Father, Lord God, I just would pray that all the folks would be praying with me as we hold up Pastor Hal tonight. I know that he loves you with all his heart. And Father God, and I know he's in a lot of pain, because he told me he was in a lot of pain and a situation. I know it's a very, very serious situation with his prostate. So we just would ask, Lord God, that you would be a comforter to him tonight. Lord, that you would touch him and heal him, Father God. Give him a complete and total healing, Lord. This we ask in Jesus' precious name. Amen. All righty. We got a lot to talk about tonight. The title of my message, Linda, as we go through this, if you have any questions or comments, just jump right in. But the title of the message was Why the World Hates Israel. Why the World Hates Israel. And today you're seeing what we call the Red-Green Alliance. And now, you know, there's two different definitions of the Red-Green Alliance out there. You know, we look at the Red-Green Alliance as being radical Islam and the communists, the Democrats, which are virtually communists. But also, if you look it up and you on the internet, if you Google it, it come out with alliance between the communist and the environmentalist. And the communist and the environmentalist are one and the same, aren't they? For the most reason, I mean. That's radical. I mean, I'm an environmentalist, and you're an, you know, we believe in taking care of God's good earth, but we're not radical environmentalists. In other words, you know, we won't dry up a complete lake to save some kind of a toad frog or something. We won't do that. We use common sense environmentalism. But anyhow, those are the two definitions. But what's taking place recently is that a lot of people that I know, Linda, that have been in the media for years, that have changed. You know, the Bible says in the latter days they'll depart from the faith, giving heed to seducing spirits. But they're turning. I'm talking about Tucker Carlson. He used to be pro-Israel. All of a sudden, he's very anti-Israel. Greg Reese, Candace Owens, Mike Adams, Alex Jones. All of a sudden, there's this big anti-Israel movement here. And you wonder, because Scripture says in 1 John chapter 2 that they came out from us, but they were really never part of us. Had they been part of us, they would have stayed with us. And so we're taking a look at, because God's Word, the Bible, tells us without a stutter, why the world hates Israel. And more today, also, the world hates the church. It hates Christians. We see what's happening in Nigeria right now. They're killing Christians left and right. And so, and I could tell you, if the Democrats had their way, there'd be a lot fewer of us. I know I would be gone. They've let me know that. And so they did without any stuttering. But anyhow, so we're going to pick it up. In Deuteronomy chapter 28, Linda, he starts out with verse 1 all the way through verse 14 with blessings. He talks about God tells him all of these blessings that he will give the people of Israel if they will do one thing, obey him. If they'll be in compliance with his law, he's telling them, look, I'll provide the food for you. You'll have your own land. Don't worry about going to war. Don't worry about your enemies. We'll take care of that. You won't have a problem with all that. All of these good things will you have. You'll have plenty of rain for

0: Life can be messy, but you don't have to figure it out alone.
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4: And so we'll pick it up here. And thy carcasses shall be meat unto all the fowls of the air and unto the beasts of the earth, and no man shall fray them away. The Lord shall smite thee with a botch and with the emrods. Now, a botch is not a common term today. Do you know what a botch is, Linda?
5: I'm not sure. Like a growth or a boil or...
4: It's an ulcer or a tumor, you're right. Like an ulcer or a tumor in your skin. And he says here, with the botch of Egypt and with the emrods and with the scab and with the itch whereof thou canst be healed. Also, they were talking about these huge boils and emrods. And the Lord shall smite thee with madness and blindness and astonishment of heart. Now that word astonishment is the same word that we use for confusion. And thou shalt grope at noonday as the blind gropeth in darkness. And thou shalt not prosper in thy ways. And thou shalt be oppressed and spoiled evermore. And no man shall save thee. Thou shalt betroth a wife, and another man shall lie with her. Thou shalt build a house, and thou shalt not dwell therein. Thou shalt plant a vineyard, and thou shalt not gather the grapes thereof. Thine ox shall be slain before thine eyes, and thou shalt not eat thereof. Thine ass shall be violently taken away from before thy face, and thou shalt not be restored to thee. The sheep shall be given unto thine enemies, and thou shalt not have none to rescue them. Thy sons and thy daughters shall be given unto another people, and thine eyes shall look and fail with longing for them all the day long, and there shall be no might in thy hand. The fruit of thy land and all thy labor shall a nation which thou knowest not eat up, and thou shalt be only oppressed and crushed always. So that thou shalt be mad, for thine eyes have which thou shalt see. The Lord shall smite thee in the knees and in the legs with a sore botch, which we just talked about here, that cannot be healed from the sole of thy foot unto the top of thy head. And that's kind of what happened to Job, but his was boils. And the Lord shall bring thee and thy king which thou shalt set over thee unto a nation which neither thou nor thy fathers have known. And there shalt thou serve other gods with wood and stone. And thou shalt... Here, this next verse is a very interesting verse. Okay. And thou shalt become an astonishment and a proverb and a byword among all the nations whither the Lord shall lead thee. Now, here... This prophecy is dealing, Linda, it was remarkably fulfilled over 1,000 years later. Not only was it continuously fulfilled, during an almost 1,900 years, Israel stood totally as a desert, as a total wilderness, while the Jews were scattered all over the world. And when the people of Israel, they had no homeland, but even with the establishment of the nation of Israel in 1948, Israel continues to be an astonishment and a proverb and a byword among all the nations. You know, we saw what happened here with Israel, with the Jews, and Spain. And the Spanish, what it, and also you had, well, of course, Nazi Germany

0: what happened to the Jews. Time in Russia, what happened? Today you've got the entire United Nations that is, are totally out for the total destruction of Israel, and yeah. And so, and here in this country, both to our north and to our south, well, especially to the north in Canada, you've got this big anti-Israel growing. Okay. And why is that? Well, we're reading it. We're reading why that is. Now shall carry much seed out into the field, and shall not gather but little in, for the locust shall consume it. Thou shalt plant vineyards and dress them, and shalt neither drink of thy wine nor gather thy grapes, for the worms shall eat them. Thou shalt have olive trees throughout all the coast, but thou shalt not anoint thyself with the oil of thine olives. The olive shall cast its fruit. That means the olives will drop off of the tree before they're ripe. And thou shalt begat sons and daughters, and thou shalt not enjoy them, for they shall go into captivity. And all the trees and fruit of thy land shall the locust consume. The stranger that is within thee shall get up above thee very high, and thou shalt come down very low. He shall lend to thee, and thou shalt not lend to him. He shall be the head, and thou shalt be the tail. Moreover, all these curses shall come upon thee, and shall pursue thee, and overtake thee, till thou be destroyed, because thou hearkenest not unto the voice of the Lord of thy God, to keep the commandments and the statutes. Well, I want to stop for a minute. Now here, when I mentioned those people, Tucker Carlson and Greg Reese and Candace Owens and so on and so on, that are, you know, that are cursing Israel today, you know, God teaches what he's showing you, and if we continue, he will judge Israel. He will judge them. And the message is that he is very capable of doing that, and we are to be, we are told hands off. We are told hands off Israel. God has kept them separate. And if we curse Israel the way that these people are doing that today, then we're going to end up with a curse also. And so I believe what God, the Word of God says, don't you? And so I'm not going to curse Israel. Because thou servest not the Lord thy God with joyfulness and with gladness of heart, for the abundance of all things, therefore shalt thou serve thine enemies, which the Lord shall send against thee in hunger and in thirst and in nakedness and in want of all things, and he shall put a yoke of iron upon thy neck until he has destroyed thee. The Lord shall bring a nation against thee from the ends of the earth, as swift as the eagle, a nation whose tongue shalt thou not understand. Well, that prophecy again was fulfilled as a part of a very, very cruel nation when the Babylonians came in. But again, like I said, ultimately it was the Romans that totally dispersed them. He goes on to say, a nation of fierce countenance, which shall not regard the person of the old, nor show favor to the young. He shall eat the fruit of the cattle and fruit of the land until thou destroyed, which also set not leave thee either corn, wine, or oil, or the increase of thy king kinds or flocks or thy sheep, until they have destroyed thee. And he shall besiege thee in all thy gates until the high and fenced walls come down wherein thou trustest throughout all the land, and he shall besiege thee in all thy gates throughout all the land which the Lord thy God giveth thee. Boy, this next verse here is really something, because this is the reason God brought the harshest judgment upon Israel, but on any people. And thou shalt eat the fruit of thine own body, the flesh of thy sons and of thy daughters, which the Lord thy God had given thee in thy siege, and in the strait wherewith thine enemies shall distress thee. Well, here, that was a pretty desperate descent into cannibalism. And that occurred, if we read over there at the siege of Samaria by the Syrians, if you read over there, I believe it's in 2 Kings, chapter 6, I believe it's 26 to 29, the boy that describes that, that was the harshest judgment that God brought upon a people, cannibalism. And do you know why he brought that? Do you know what their sin was that caused him to bring that judgment upon them?
1: What was it?
0: Killing their children. Abortion. Well, abortion in that day, the same thing, by sacrificing their children. Yeah.
1: Yeah.
0: That's why America's national sin. He goes on to say, and so that the man that is a tender among you and very delicate, his eyes shall be evil toward his brother and toward his wife of his bosom and toward the remnant of the children which he shall leave, so that he will not give to any of them of the flesh of his children whom he shall eat, because he hath nothing left in him in the siege and in the straitness wherewith thine enemy shall distress thee in thy gates. And the tender, delicate woman among you, which would not venture to set the sole of her foot upon the ground for delicateness and tenderness, her eyes shall be evil toward her husband of her bosom, and toward the son, and toward her daughter, and toward her young one that cometh out from between her feet, and toward her children which she shall bear, for she shall eat them for want of all things secretly in the siege and straitness wherewithout thine enemy shall distress thee in thy gates. And if thou wilt, remember, all God asked them to do is just listen to him. He gave them such a list of blessings. If they would just, in fact, the one command more than any other from Genesis to Revelation is obedience. If thou wilt not observe to do all the words of this law that are written in this book, that thou mayest fear this glorious and fearful name, the Lord thy God, then the Lord will make thy plagues wonderful, and the plagues of thy seed, even great plagues, and of long continuance, and sore sickness, and of long continuance. And he's talking about, that's the same word, where, the word wonderful is not used the same way we use the word wonderful, in a positive way. That there in the Hebrew actually means something that's extraordinary, an extraordinary plague. Moreover, he will bring upon thee all the diseases of Egypt which thou wast afraid of, and thou shalt cleave unto thee. And now listen to this. And every sickness and every plague which is not written in the book of this law, then will the Lord bring upon thee until they be destroyed. And you shall be left few in number, whereas you were as the stars of heaven, for a multitude, because thou wouldest not obey the voice of the Lord. And it shall come to pass that as the Lord rejoiced over you to do good and to multiply you, and so the Lord will rejoice over you to destroy you and bring you to naught, and you shall be plucked from off the land, whether thou goest to possess it. And the Lord shall scatter thee among the people from one end of the earth even into the other. There thou shalt serve other gods, which neither thou nor thy fathers have known, even wood and stone. And among these nations shalt thou find no ease, neither shalt the sole of thy foot rest, but the Lord shall give thee there a trembling heart, and a failing of the eyes, and a sorrowful sorrow of mind. Now here's an interesting verse. And the life shall hang in doubt before thee, and thou shalt fear day and night, thou shalt have none assurance of thy life. Here, during their exile, the people of Israel would be subject to a lot of different persecutions in many nations. And so this prophecy, again, was fulfilled, literally fulfilled. And we've seen it, and like it is today, you know, like what happened mm-hmm. on July 7th, or was it October 7th there, a couple of years ago, what happened there, and, well, of course, the Nazi Holocaust, you know, people, there are those Holocaust deniers, but yet I've been to their museums there, and so this is still being fulfilled even yet today. And so he goes on to say, and in the morning thou shalt say, would God if it were, and even thou shalt say, would God if it were morning, for the fear of thine heart wherewith thou shalt fear, and for the sight of thine eyes which thou shalt see. And here again, and the Lord shall bring thee unto Egypt again with ships, by the way wherefore I spake unto thee, thou shalt see it no more. And there you shall be sold unto your enemies for bondmen and bondwomen, and no man shall buy you. Now that really happened in a major, major way, again, by the Romans, after in 70 AD, they sold them into Egypt. And so, but one other thing there, when he went back to the verse about the plagues, the earlier plagues, and he had mentioned that he has not, that there are plagues that we haven't heard about before. Do you know, there's evidence that's recently surfaced that Fauci may have been the one, there's evidence that started the AIDS virus, that created mm-hmm. the AIDS virus. So we're coming mm-hmm. up to a break. We'll be back right after this.
2: People say that no one

0: Once Before I Die. And that was my dear, dear friend, Danny Ray, who went home to be with the Lord a couple of years ago. And Danny was what a talented guy. He wrote over 300 songs and made records, and he went home to... In fact, we did several songs together, him and I. And so, yeah, we did several songs together. He was a avid pro-lifer. Always, whenever we needed, we had a fundraiser, he was always there volunteering. But you know, the interesting thing, that little girl that was singing there, I had John McTurnan. I don't know if you ever, John's one of our fellows that comes up with me on Fridays, Chaplain McTurnan. But one day I played that song, and somebody said, "Well, who was that little girl?" And I said, "Well, that's McTurnan." I said, "That's the way he sounds when he sings." And he said, "You said a lot of bad things, but that one really hurt." He said, "That one really hurt." But anyhow, that little girl, I got to tell you this very quickly, and then we have Pastor Hal wants to give us a quick update. That little girl did that in one take at the age of 5 years old. At the age of 5 years old, she did that song in one take. It was perfect.
1: Aww.
0: And today, or the last I heard, she was a commercial airline pilot. And so, anyhow.
1: Really?
0: Yeah. We have Pastor Hal. Pastor Hal, you're in the air. How are you feeling?
2: I'm feeling a lot better today. Went to the hospital and got checked up and some medicine and everything. But the reason I was calling was I was talking to you the other day about something really interesting that happened Sunday night after church. I came back to town, and I decided to stop at the Waffle House and get a cup of coffee. But when I walked in there, there was only one customer in there, a biker. So I went over and sat down and had some coffee, and he was getting ready to leave, and I heard him telling the waitress about the tough life he's had. You know, I guess he knew her personally. And, you know, how everything's been going bad in his life, and he went through a divorce that cost him $10,000, and his her whole side of the family is harassing him and everything, and he don't know which way to turn sometimes. So I butted in. I took a chance, butted in. I said, "Sounds like you need a good comic book." And I had one of those Chick Tracks. They call them comic books, but they're very serious scriptural booklets. They call them comic books simply because they got drawings in them, and sometimes a little bit of humor, but they get the point across. They use King James scripture, and they show the plan of salvation and give a sinner's prayer. So he took it, and I started looking at it, and then I used that as an opening. I said, "Do you know if you died today, whether you'd go to heaven or hell?" I said, "You got to start with basics to get your life better." And so he walked around the counter and came over to where I was sitting, and he started asking me questions about the Bible and everything, and how he could get his life together. So I explained the plan of salvation to him, and he stood right there. This biker stood right there, and he repented of his sins, because I told him repentance is necessary before salvation. He asked God to forgive him out loud and asked Jesus to come into his heart and save him. And then after that, to show how serious he was, he wanted to get some Chick Tracks. I gave them to him. He was asking questions about different churches and denominations, and then I gave him a King James Bible, a brand-new King James Bible I had in the car. And then I said, "You need to get into a good Bible-believing church now." And I told him one that was in the area. So he gave me his telephone number, name and telephone number, and to give to the pastor of that church to call him and get in touch with him. And he wants to go probably this Sunday, maybe even tomorrow night if they have a Wednesday evening service. And start growing. And so all because of that Chick Track, a gospel track. And if anybody out there puts down gospel tracks, man, that's one of the number one ways I've got to, you know, introduce the gospel to people. When I give them a Chick Track like that, and then I wait for their response. And if they ask one more question about the Chick Track or anything else like that, God shows me how to use that as an inroads to get to talk about the gospel and everything, and present the gospel to them and lead them to Christ. So I know I'm talking pretty fast right now, but I know you guys probably don't have much time. But this, I just want to encourage every one of your listeners, if you want to win souls to Christ, get some chick tracks or any kind of tracks, smiley face tracks that the pastor uses, but ones that have the King James Scripture in them and a sinner's prayer, and tells them, you know, that they're all sinners, the penalty for sin, that Christ paid for their sins, and Jesus Christ is offering to save them. And I'll tell you what, tracks work. And there's going to be millions of people in heaven right now because somebody gave them a track and they read it and got saved. And so that's all I want to say, Pastor. I encourage them all, get some tracks. You know, any place you go, a coffee shop, a grocery store, a post office, hand tracks to people. And you can never tell. Some people might be on the verge of suicide and depression and everything else like that. And that track you give them could change their whole life, get them saved and everything else. That's all I want to say, Pastor.
0: Well, you said it very well, Hal.
2: Okay.
0: So I'm glad you're doing better.
2: Okay, all I appreciate it. I'll go ahead and get off the air and let you keep talking.
0: All right, very good.
2: Okay, and, God bless.
0: God bless. He's dedicated, even. I know he's a lot sicker than he sounds right there. And, but, you know, he is dedicated, and that's why he called in. We have a thing at our church, Linda, where we really talk about the Great Commission, mission number one, the Great Commission. And I carry a pack of smiley face tracks because everybody likes, they see the smiley face on it. And we go through literally hundreds of thousands of these tracks all over the country. So anyhow, with all of that, you've got something coming up, a gala. Tell us about it.
1: Oh, we do. Well, you know, everything's so heavy today. I mean, just listening to all of the stuff from Deuteronomy, and, you know, you think, gosh, if we don't head in a positive direction towards the Lord, we're just asking for more and more and more trouble. And I love about Right to Life Action Coalition that we are totally motivated by the mission to bring people to Jesus, because once that happens, things make sense to people then. I mean, it's really hard to talk the pro-life issues to people who are closed already and who've been given over, you know. So we really try to be positive about a lot of the things that we do in hopes that we can open some doors. And one of the big doors we're going to open is a big celebration that we're going to be having on September the 4th, which is the Friday of Labor Day weekend. We decided, instead of doing a fundraiser where we have a big speaker and, you know, all the regular things, that we would just do a gala to celebrate life and liberty and celebrate our 250th birthday for our country. So we've kind of laughed about it. We've said if any politicians come, that's great. And there'll be some people there who might get some awards. But we're not giving microphones to any of those folks because we want to concentrate on just enjoying life and liberty for one night in the middle of all the chaos that's going on in the world, to get grounded again and be ready to go back into the fight. So, yeah, we're going to be at the historic Valleydale Ballroom in Columbus. It's on Sunbury Road in Columbus, and the doors are going to open at 5 o'clock, and we'll have some hors d'oeuvres, and dinner will be at 6. We're having a lovely Italian buffet with lots of Italian cookies, so the desserts are going to be fun. And then after, we will make some acknowledgments of some people from across the state who worked very hard on all of the life issues. And that's everything from the moment of fertilization to the moment of natural death. We're covering all of those issues. Abortion, of course, but infanticide, euthanasia, the whole question of suicide right now. We just have a lot of things that we need to cover. And so we will be recognizing some people who do a lot of good work, but they're just going to get their awards and sit right back down so that we can have a really nice live auction. I've got some of the coolest things for the auction. I'm really excited about this. I got a picture of George Washington at Valley Forge that has the 250th birthday insignia down at the bottom, and we had it framed, and it is just beautiful. And so we've got some things like that that we're going to have a live auction for, and then we are just going to dance the night away for those who want to dance, and listen the night away for those who like to listen to a big band. We have 18 pieces in the Rick Brunetta Big Band with two singers. They're going to do a segment of patriotic music for us, and then they're going to do some of the old things from the 40s and the 50s, and so people can sing along, dance along, listen along, and just celebrate like a big family, celebrate the birthday. To celebrate life and liberty. So anybody who's interested in any of that can go to rtlaohio.org. All the details are on there. And if anybody would just like to come and be my guest, that would be fine. They don't have to pay a penny. They can just come, and if they want to bid on something or give something that night, that's great. But welcome to come as my guest if you would like to do that. So it's just going to be a great night of celebration. I think we went up one day last week, Gretchen, our president-elect, who's on the committee to do this with me. We made a drive, and Judy Harness, our president, up to the ballroom to just check on things. And Pastor Ernie, even all the chandeliers are going to be red, white, and blue. I mean, wow. It is beautiful. It's just going to be a beautiful, positive, fun, family kind of night. And we're just hoping that people from all over the state of Ohio or nearby, if you want to drive over, feel free to do that. We also, we set this another thing up because a lot of our pastors that we've talked to are all tied up. We've got fairs going on and weddings going on. So we created a special little line item for donations that will be called Donations by Angels of Light. And that's for anybody who wants to send us like $200 to put towards training new leaders among all of our young people. We have a lot of things that we need to spend money on next year. One of the things, though, and your listeners might be real interested to know this, most pro-life organizations have a lot of paid people, and that's fine, and that works out really well for a lot of them. But when we put this coalition together, we decided to do it all on a voluntary basis. So all of our officers, everybody who lobbies, they all work as volunteers. We have a lot of professionals, but they all work as volunteers. So we never have to worry about there being a conflict of interest, you know, to be moving to the next step or, you know, getting a better position in an organization. You know, all those ego things that come along sometimes with organizations. So I just love that any dollars that come into this coalition go directly into our mission, which is to bring people to Jesus, to be able to see the truth about the value of every single life that is created in God's own image. So it's just an exciting thing to be a part of. I love the coalition so much. You've been a part of it from the very beginning. Like you said before, you and I have been at this a very, very long time. I was just showing Dan White, who's our VP. We went to a fundraiser tonight, and he stopped here to pick up some things for the gala. And I showed him the picture that you sent to me of you and I when we were both at Ohio Right to Life back in the 70s. And it's just a hoot. I look at it and I think, oh my gosh, we were just babies, Ernie.
0: Yeah.
1: We were just kids. And, you know, thinking back in those days, give it 10 years or so and we'll be able to turn this thing around. And it just kept getting deeper and deeper, but we can't quit. I mean, God calls us. He calls us to occupy until his return. And occupy is an action term. It's not sit around on your behind and just occupy your space in your chair. It means get out there and really be active. That's why we call this the Action Coalition, because we're all about the action part of it. So we're going to get together and we're going to celebrate. And anybody who would like to join us, we would love, love, love to have you. Again, that's Friday, September the 4th. That's the Friday of Labor Day weekend, which has turned into kind of a rough weekend for a lot of people. I can't believe how many people have weddings that weekend. So we may do something like this on another weekend next year. We might not use Labor Day, but the response has been good. We've got a lot of people who've gotten full tables and they're filling them up, and we're just going to have a good time being together, celebrating life and liberty in our United States, and being free, still being free to spread the gospel, free to do exactly, you know, what Pastor Hal was talking about doing. You know, pick up on those opportunities every time they come before us. Talk to people. I mean, everybody sitting around us has issues. You know, we've talked about that. You know, you can walk down the street, no matter who you come up against, they're going through something, and they can all use the Lord. So that's what he tells us to do. You know, in Matthew, he says, get out there, be disciples. Get out there and do my work. So
0: absolutely. You know, Linda, yeah. it's an interesting thing, because I remember several times when back in the early days when I was being criticized because we were out there on the streets from some of these prissy preachers. They were criticizing me for being out there on those streets and when this was legal and, you know, this. But anyhow, and they would say that we concentrate, we're called to evangelize. Well, we led more people out there. We led more people to the Lord out there in front of those bloody abortion mills than they did in those old dead churches, I can tell you.
1: That's working the fields, isn't it, Pastor? That's working the fields, and that's what we need to do. I agree. Had more of us been doing it earlier, maybe we wouldn't be in this mess.
0: Well, yeah, but it gives, you know, I always talk about it. Judgment begins in the house of the Lord, and that house that belongs in begins in the pulpit. And I've been preaching on that for over 50 years. But, you know, what I did is I got trying to clear my schedule for that night. And so what I've done is I've went and I've got two judges to sit in for me on that night. I have two judges.
1: You
0: do? Yeah, September 4th, yeah. And I have Judge Lynch and Judge Igler. And just to let you know, it takes two judges to replace one pastor. And so if they're listening out there.
1: So that's Dave Engler, is that who you're talking about? Judge Engler?
0: Yeah, and Matt
1: and
0: Lynch.
1: Who's the other one? Oh, Matt. Is Matt coming too?
0: Yeah, they're going to both be. Yeah, they're going to be in my chair for me, taking care of that that night.
1: And well, so, we are going to miss you because you have a birthday right around that time too, and you know that's kind of a fun time to be near you, because I always try and bring something fun from Beats's Chocolates in Findlay, Ohio, for you.
0: Well, I haven't given up on trying to be there. I'd like to be there. I haven't seen you in a long time, and. Hopefully you're coming. You'll be coming this way here in the next couple of weeks, and so we have.
1: Yeah, actually, I think we've got a district meeting there. I think on the 15th, so maybe we can get together then if you can't make it down. Love for you to come, though. I think you'd really enjoy it. But it's a long haul from Cleveland sometimes to get down there, and you have so many things going on. You are a busy man.
0: Yeah, I know. You know, people ask me, "How do you do it, Pastor?" And I think it just takes us longer to get the same thing done nowadays. We don't move as fast, do we?
1: It's, that is for sure. We want to, but we can't always move as fast as we used to.
0: You're not kidding about them. Do you want to stay with me, go through some of these articles? I understand if you want to get your beauty sleep.
1: But, no, you know what? I can hang around until about 11:15, and then I probably will jump off. But, yeah, I'd love to stay for a while if that's okay with you.
0: All right, yeah, we'll have some, quick issues to talk about. And one of them, you know, of course, the big news out there today has to do with Dolly Parton. She passed away. She's made it. She's our age, and she passed away. And she, well, I didn't know about her. I knew that she was came from a poor background, but that they had 10 children, and they lived in a cabin there in Tennessee, up in the mountains, and with no electricity or no running water. And now I remember back in the 50s visiting some of my cousins that lived out there in Kentucky and Tennessee, and they still had outhouses. And I'm talking about the early 50s. They still had outhouses, and they actually had instead of running water in the house of a hand pump out there. And so, but that woman was talented. She was really talented here. And I understood that she was very, very generous. And she had a profession of faith. And so everybody that knew her said she went home to be with the Lord. So praise the good Lord for that. Some good things that are happening out there. We have to, a really good thing happened, and that is that you saw the Supreme Court passed that 6-3 to where now the blue states have to turn over their voter rolls. They refuse to turn over their voter rolls, get all those dead people off, and all those illegals off, and if they refuse to do it, the post office will not send them ballots. And this is a big, big deal because the blue, you know, that's, you know, you saw what just happened recently there in New Jersey. All those people, what, 600,000 people they found, you know, so that is super, super good news. And then here, Moron and Domandy there with his government-owned, five government-owned grocery stores in New York.
1: Oh, my gosh.
0: All the bodega owners are up in arms. They are up, and they're saying, this guy, he will put us right out of business. And do you know what? But you know how he's going to fix it, see? In the restaurants, the restaurants there, they have to pay their workers. They're raising the minimum wage in New York City to $30 an hour.
1: They are?
0: Yeah, that's what he's, yeah. Now, let me ask you that. I mean, here, how many restaurants do you think is going to go out of business with that? I mean, are they going to be able to pay their employers $30, the minimum wage, $30 an hour? That's going to be a little tough on them, isn't it?
1: Oh, my gosh.
0: But the good news is out there, For government workers, all the government workers get 5 days off, up to 5 days off, if they've got a sick pet at home, dog or cat or even a hamster.
1: Oh, well, that's nice. That's so sweet. Oh, my gosh.
0: Yeah. So that's going on out there. And so also, you saw that Darlene Graham went over a Norman for South Carolina Senate seat. I'm a little bit concerned about that and about her. I'm hoping she's not going to be another Sandra Day O'Connor. She had been teaching some courses on DEI, and that kind of very concerns me. So we could not afford another Sandra Day O'Connor, and I'm concerned about that.
1: No.
0: Do you remember what Reagan, they asked President Reagan, what was the one thing you could undo, the worst regret that you have in your, and he said, Sandra Day O'Connor, appointing Sandra was the very, very worst mistake that we had made. So, other good news very quickly, just wanted to say that Christopher Ray, Christopher Way has been caught, and he's under a lot of investigation, and he may be rolling over on some of his friends. So we're up to a break. We'll be back right after this. We'll be back with a whole lot more. Don't go away.

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1: Hi, this is Alan Jackson. 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
4: With SRN News, I'm Jason Walker. The world mourning the death of Dolly Parton, beloved star, known for her personality, songwriting, and downright goofy, wonderful sense of humor. Born into humble beginnings in a one-room cabin in Pittman Center, Tennessee in 1946, Dolly gave away literally tens of millions of dollars in her life. Correspondent Laura Winters has more.
5: Her music was known around the world. She was an American original, an American icon, with hit song after hit song. 9 to 5, Jolene, I Will Always Love You. President Trump on his Truth Social page reacting to Dolly Parton's death, saying there has never been anyone like her and never will. In her honor, I am lowering the American flag throughout the United States for a one-week period. Rest in peace, Dolly. The world loves you. Laura Winters reporting.
4: The incomparable Dolly Parton was 80 years old. Canada striking back at the U.S. with tariffs up to 50%. On some $20 billion of U.S. imports.
6: Over the weekend, the Trump administration imposed 50% tariffs on Canadian goods following the collapse of trade negotiations after Canada said it was a bad deal. On Monday, President Donald Trump intensified the confrontation, telling Canadian leaders to fall in line or face consequences. Canadian Prime Minister Mark Carney says Washington is trying to subordinate Canada.
7: That we're going to set up terms so that over time, Canadian industry is going to face constant headwinds.
6: The new tariffs will take effect September 8th at rates of 15, 25, and 50% on more than 700 products, from steel to seafood to toilet paper. I'm Lisa Dwyer.
4: And this is SRN News.
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4: Africa says no to abortion and the gay agenda. Here's Michael Harrington.
12: At a conference in Ghana, 20 African nations signed the Charter on Family, Sovereignty, and Values. The signatories have vowed to resist efforts by Western governments and international organizations to promote abortion and the LGBT issues on the continent. John Deegan of the Society for the Protection of Unborn Children tells the Christian Post, quote, "For too long, a perverse West has been trying to force its values upon third world nations. Michael Harrington reporting.
10: Trump administration investigating allegations a high school teacher in Denver required students of the same sex to kiss in front of a class, and a district in Washington State displayed vials of testosterone in an LGBT Pride Month exhibit. We are finding out later concerning that incident in Denver in the classroom. That teacher was later fired. This is SRN News. Pennsylvania Governor Josh Shapiro says two people from the Keystone State are the first measles deaths in the U.S. this year.
13: Both of the individuals were from Lancaster County, and both were unvaccinated. We hope and we pray that those deaths will be the last. I want to be clear, this illness and death from measles is completely preventable. We already have the tools to protect ourselves and our families from this disease, which is one of the most contagious diseases on the face of the earth.
10: Long lines forming outside gasoline stations in Tehran as people there rush to fill tanks amid fuel shortages. Also, fears of higher prices and now, of course, new U.S. sanctions. Iranian motorists have reported waits of 2 hours or more. More details, srnnews.com.
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15: It's very frustrating for me because I'm at a loss sometimes because I know that's the work of the Holy Spirit. You know, we do what we can do, and then the Holy Spirit moves them after that. But it's really sad to see people looking everywhere, like Bill Maher, looking everywhere for answers except Jesus.
16: Well, the word of God does not return void. And see, I could help Bill Maher out because I could tell him, I ask him a question and the question would be, do you believe that mathematics is a science, is an accurate science? And just about everybody that I know, most people anyhow, believes that mathematics is an absolute science. But you see, mathematically, there has to be a God, you see, because mathematically there could not be a creation without a creator. If there is no God, Linda, then we don't exist. And if we don't exist, then the argument's mute, and we don't have anything to be concerned about, I guess, because we're not really here to begin with. But if we're really here, and sometimes I'm wondering if we're not all here, you know. But then if we're really here, there has to be a God because we were made in the image of somebody, right? And and that's a reality. It's impossible, mathematically impossible, to have a creation without a creator. It never has happened, never will happen. And that's just
15: it's such good news. It's such positive good news. And so many are stuck in all the negative stuff. And you just want to say, just go over here. Just repent of where you've been. Go over here. Pick up a cross and follow this guy because he is our God and our Savior. But sometimes it's just a process, I think, for a lot of people.
16: Absolutely. You know, the rest of my message this week, you know, we were in the punishment part of the curse, but it gets a whole lot better for the nation of Israel because they repent that there comes a time. You see, God knows how to motivate repentance. He knows how to bring them to repentance, and we see that he brings them to repentance. And, of course, he brought us to repentance. That's why how we got saved. And so it goes on with the rest of this message there, and the story keeps talking about how he started out in Genesis chapter 12 with those that bless Israel, God will bless, and those that curse Israel, God will curse. And the covenant he made before that, the Noahic covenant, that was to all peoples and all nations forever. It's an everlasting. But then the Abrahamic covenant was a covenant for a special people set aside for himself there, and which was different, and we talked about that. So I'm going to listen to what the Word of God says. I'm not going to join up with those folks that are anti-Israel. Did you know what's happening there in England and in Wales in their prisons?
15: The Muslims
16: are forcing all the white male prisoners to either convert to Islam or die. And of course, in England, still, even though they're starting to push back now, England's starting to push back. Other nations, France, Italy, now Denmark, there a number of them. They're sending back to North Africa all the radical Muslims that came in. They're deporting them. They learned from Trump that it can be done, and so. But what's happened there in England, I know we've talked about this before, but they just recently had the two largest marches they've ever had to protest, because what's been taking place is these Muslims, and especially Somalis and that, whose culture, in their culture, rape is no big deal. It's not. And so they couldn't understand why they make such a big deal out of rape. But anyhow, they raped so many of those young British girls that the people had enough, and they had this huge protest, and now, so all across the country, and now what's happening here, you just saw what happened in Dearborn, Michigan. You had thousands of people come out, show up there at Dearborn, because what they did with Jake Lang, you know who Jake Lang is?
15: I'm not sure, Pastor.
16: He was one of the J6ers. I've had him on the program many times.
15: Yes, I take that back.
16: He found ways to call right from his prison cell, to call in here, and while he was in there, okay. Went there. The Muslims tried to stone him, and he made it to a police car. Got in the back of the car. They tried to stone him. So now that showed up. Thousands of people showed up out there, bikers, and huge numbers, and they're letting them know they're not going to put up with that. They're tired of people in the area are tired of hearing the call to prayer five times a day. You had a number of pastors that were told they were not welcome in Dearborn. The Christians are not welcome in Dearborn, Michigan.
15: Mm-hmm.
16: And, you know, you had the police chief, the mayor, the judges, they're all Muslim. And, in other words, they didn't want to assimilate into the society. They want Sharia law there. And,
15: yeah.
16: But the people said enough is enough, and the people showed up, and they said, no, you're not going to have that here. We're not going to accept it. We're pushing back. Same thing's happening out there in Texas right now. Those are some very good things.
15: So, you know, interestingly, I had a conversation with a friend of mine on Sunday at church. Her husband works in the prisons, and they were talking about how right now in the prisons they're so concerned because the Muslims and the illegals that are here that are in the prisons are preaching so much to all of these people who are really vulnerable. You know, I mean, we have good luck when we go into the prisons to talk about Jesus because they're at the end of their rope. Well, evidently the Muslims in the prisons are also proselytizing to people in there, and they're getting them to, you know, to follow their particular form of, quote, religion. And then when they're let out, they just go out and do more and more of it. And they're really concerned about it because they said the prisons in Ohio have that going on all over the place. That they're proselytizing in prison.
16: Oh, absolutely. I was on a weekly basis for 45 years up on death row in a prison population there, and there's all kinds of that going on. In fact, here I was a chaplain there for a while there at the Justice Center in Cleveland downtown, and they had like 1,800 inmates in that place. But I went up on there, and I had

0: Life can be messy, but you don't have to figure it out alone.
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4: Are you going to go in there? I said, yeah. He said, we won't even go in there. I said, well, I said, they don't hate me yet, okay, you know. So anyhow, the first door closed, as I heard the second door open, and I heard the guard yell down the hallway, you guys ought to see this, that preacher is bringing a bunch of Bibles into those murderers. And so I went in there. There was a long table, and it was kind of like slightly oval, you know, shape. And it had about 10 seats there. So I went in, I put a Bible at every place there. And then they opened the gates all at once, the cells all at once, and they all come out. And I'm sitting there, and they're walking around me, looking at me, and they're looking at the Bibles. And so as they got up real close, I said, sit down! And they all did. They all sat down real fast, and I introduced myself. Some of them knew about for the radio program. They didn't necessarily like what we did, but they knew about the radio program. And anyhow, so we had a talk, and I witnessed to them, and they were polite. But every time I would say something, they would look at, you could tell who their leader would. They would all look at him and before they would answer or till he would give them a nod. I said, those Bibles are for you to keep. And they said, we can keep these? I said, yeah. And they all looked at him, and he nodded, yeah, you can keep them. And they were happy about that. And we had a little bit of a Bible study right there. And it was good because they didn't kill me.
5: You brought something to them and left it for them, whatever it was. You know, probably didn't matter to him too much. It mattered more that you were kind enough to give them something. So maybe that, you know, inspired them to be looking at it more after you left.
4: Yeah. Well, the point, maybe it could be that I thought enough to bring, yeah, to come up there and to witness the gospel to him. And so, but anyhow, I
5: that
4: guess.
5: That is a really special ministry, a really special ministry. It's so needed.
4: Yeah, I don't make the prisons anymore. I did for 45 years, but we're still in total contact. I talk with inmates about every day, and a lot of those fellows, a lot of them have no family at all, none. And we help them out with sometimes in our prison system, the food is horrible that a lot of these guys get. It is horrible, believe me. I wouldn't tell you if it wasn't. And so we help them out, so sometimes they can buy a little better high-quality food there and other things that they can't necessarily get. There needs a lot of reform in our Department of Corrections in Ohio. I call it Department of Corruptions, okay? There's some real good people in there, you know, but it's far from what it should be, for sure.
5: Well, maybe our next governor will be good in that department.
4: Yeah, I'm supposed to be having a meeting with him and with a number of the pastors coming up in the near future. And so hopefully these are some things we're going to bring to his attention. But, you know, the Bible, I'm bringing to the attention, you know, the Bible. A lot of times folks say, yeah, we are to feed the hungry and house the homeless and clothe the naked. But it also says visit those in prison. Visit those in prison. And, you know, we have a lot of innocent people in prison today. We've gotten seven men off death row that would, you know, but and I know for a fact the number of innocent men have been executed in the state of Ohio here. And so, you know, I'm 100% in favor of the death penalty as it's given to us there in the Noahic Covenant. But

0: You see, in order, the Bible says, in order to give the death penalty, you have to have legitimacy. You see, mm-hmm. and our government has power, but it has no authority or no legitimacy according to God's Word, the Bible. And because the very first command that God gives in the Bible is to be fruitful and multiply. And you know that by the time you hit Genesis 9, it gives it for the third time. And then, in that Noahic covenant, when he gives you the 5 points of human government, the entire purpose, Linda, the entire purpose of legitimate divine human government is to preserve the image of man that being, or the image of God that being man. And when Roe v. Wade was passed, our government lost all legitimacy. They have power there, like any criminal with a gun's got power. But that's reality. And don't you think maybe most of the pastors should have the courage to preach that?
1: You would think so.
0: Yeah, you would. Yeah. You would. Anyhow, I want to thank you for being here with me. I know that you said you'd stay till quarter after, and it's way past that. So,
1: yep, I should probably pop off. But, yeah, thanks for having me on. I so appreciate it. I just appreciate that you have this kind of connection with people all over the country, Pastor Ernie. It does my heart good to know that you're still at it and people are still listening and you can lead them in prayer and, praying for Pastor Hal tonight. I mean, those are the kinds of things that we should all be doing on a regular basis, and you do it. You actually get out there and do the things that we say we should do. So just really appreciate it and appreciate you over all these years being faithful. Because God doesn't call us always to be successful. Sometimes we are, but he calls us to be faithful. And you have been a great example of that to me in our friendship and in our work together over all this time.
0: You have been a wonderful and a very, very wise lady over all of these years, and I've watched you. Your heart has been for the unborn. Your heart has been for the voiceless. And God bless you, Linda. You're a wonderful, wonderful lady.
1: Well, you're too kind, but God bless you too. And we'll be in touch. And I hope you can make it to the gala. And if anybody's got any questions about it, please feel free. Just go to rtlaohio.org. And everything's right there. And you can get a hold of us anytime.
0: All righty. Well, God bless and get a good night's sleep.
1: I'm going to. I got lots to do first thing in the morning. So thanks so much again. I love you. We'll talk to you soon.
0: Too.
1: Okay, good night.
0: Okay, good night. What a sweetheart that lady is. I've known her folks for over 50 years. I think it's been about 53 years, something like that. And what a sweetheart. She's worked, always putting other people before herself, always working tirelessly. And the only time I've ever seen her where... other than being completely sweet is when we had a meeting in the old Right to Life office, and it was a hot August day, and she was very pregnant. She was ready to deliver, and it was a really, really hot day, and there was no air conditioning, and she came out, and Dr. Wilkie and I were there, and she said, "I want air conditioning. I want it now, right now." And we jumped in a car and went and bought one and put it right in there for that office back in those days. So, anyhow, what a sweetheart she is. Phone lines are open at 216-901-0933. 216-901-0933. If you have a question or a comment, give us a call. Wake County parents out there at school, in the elementary school, they're not really happy, and that's in North Carolina. They're not really happy with the school board and the school because they have a transgender in their teaching. And a lot of people want to opt their children out of teaching music, out of the music classes because they don't want their children being around a transgender. And so here on the school board says, well, you know, we haven't, we don't know, because we don't know if that's, you know, you can opt your children out of things like certain classes where, or certain things like getting shots or I'm trying to think of the different things that they allow you to opt your children out of. But they said, we don't know if that could be, if we can let you opt them out because the teacher's a transgender. And, well, the people there in Will County said, no, that's not good enough. So what would you, you folks out there, what do you think? In elementary school, would you opt your child out if the teacher was a transgender? Give us a call. 216-901-0933. 216-901-0933. 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And Wendy's been serving up her all-natural herbal medicine for, well, since 2000, for 26 years. She's been doing it, and she has a very, very good, very, very, very high-quality product. And that's why I take it, and that's why we use it, and that's why we promote her. Because their products work. Okay. Do you have any questions about what we talked about tonight? What do you think about Darlene Graham? Is she going to work out, or is she going to be... A lot of people have a lot of questions, and I hope that she doesn't turn out to disappoint Trump like... All right, who do we have?
2: John in Minnesota.
0: Let's go to Minnesota with John. John, you're in the air.
3: Hey, Pastor. How's your day going?
0: Okay, pretty good today so far.
3: Glad to hear it. Thanks for taking my call. My comment was pretty basic. Something I think you talked about earlier is the Supreme Court gave a decision to follow the rules on mail-in ballots. And I live in an apartment building where when new people move in and they forget to put their name in their mailbox, the mailman puts up a sign on the wall every so often, and it says, by law, all names must be clearly written on your postal box. Now, I didn't have time to really look at the report today from the Supreme Court that decided in favor, you know, but I think that could be related where, you know, like Nick Shirley's talking about all these places that have hundreds of voters at a certain, you know, mailbox or post office box. Well, they can't possibly have their names on their box. I mean, so there's a rule about that, and that's a federal law. So I don't think they're going to be able to wiggle on that. So I think we got a decision that might help us in this.
0: Oh, it's definitely going to help us. It definitely will. See, the decision is that they have to provide all the blue states, all the red states have no problem. They have to provide a voter's roll, a legitimate voter's roll to the U.S. Post Office. And once they've done that, and then it has to go through the DHS, the DHS clears it. In other words, they get the voter's roll, and then they check it out, and then it's turned to the post office, and then the post office will mail out the ballots to that state, okay? But if they fail to turn in the voter's roll so that they can be checked off, they won't mail any ballots to that state, okay?
3: Okay, so what about these people that they say are dead? Like my state, they said our legislature today said, because we have like 67 Democrats and 67 Republicans, they said that they were able to decide, the Democrats, our legislature in Minnesota, that we will not be removing the dead people. So based on the court's decision today, I hope this really has some teeth where the post office, which is a federal, it's a federal department, is going to be able to say, now, wait a minute, you know, we're not going to be delivering things to somebody that's not verified or that's dead.
0: Hold on one second.
3: I hope it works out.
0: Hold on one second, John. We'll be back right after this.
4: The doctor did our dirty work, so now we pay the bill. We thought he solved our problem, but our life's a living hell. I toss and turn in bed at night, 'cause God, it's hard to sleep.

I never thought of it as right or wrong, but I think about it now. Oh God, I'd give my life if I could just turn time back somehow. I'd let him live and watch him grow. Oh, I'd buy him everything. But now he won't need a ball or bat. He'll never play anymore.

God, the choice of life belongs to you. It wasn't hers or mine. And I know she feels the same way too. Sometimes I hear her cry. How can we ever be the same or live with what was done? Instead of these two broken hearts, God, we might have had a son.

0: No, you didn't have to die. If all them professing Christians had done what they should have done, there wouldn't be any abortion. Are you still there, John?
1: Yes, sir. Yes, yeah. Pastor.
0: Yeah, I wanted to see with what's happening. Some of these states have so many dead people on their rosters. Let me tell you where it's really going to hit hard is California. I mean, California has got it's the worst by far. And now, if they refuse, they're not going to get the ballots. And they are determined. Some of these Democrats, those who are running for office, actually said, we should be allowed to cheat because we can't win if we don't. And, I mean, that's the mindset of those on the left. That's communism.
1: So, yes, sir. So it leaves me wondering if the federal post office isn't going to deliver these, that's great. But if some local here in Minnesota or there in California or another blue state, if they figure out a way to print mail-in ballots and send them out.
0: Well, you might have a point there. Because the Postal Service...
1: Someone isn't patrolling.
0: Yeah. Oh, it'll be there. Believe me, they'll be doing it. I got to move on because the lines are all filled.
1: Yes, sir.
0: Thanks. God bless.
1: Thank you. Thank you, Pastor. Bye-bye.
0: Thank you. Who do we have next? Michael. Let's go to Michael. Hey, Michael, you're in the air.
2: Hey, Pastor Ernie. How you doing, brother?
0: I'm doing okay. How are you, Michael?
2: I'm doing great, my friend. I just want to say that thank God I was born back in the day. From back in grade school, we stood up and said the Pledge of Allegiance and put our hand over our heart. And there wasn't no such thing as that transgender and all that confusion that they're trying to put on us now. I remember the old, that last song you played by, what was it, Danny Ray?
0: Yeah.
2: Oh, Danny Ray, man, he's true as blue as there is, man. But thank God that he's born such a time as this.
0: Amen. You know what you're talking about. Up until the seventh grade, we had prayer in school in the morning. The principal would lead us in a prayer, and then when you got to your homeroom class, the teacher would lead. You'd have two prayers every morning in school. And that was in the public school.
2: Yes, sir. Yes,
0: and boy,
2: sir.
0: Things were a whole lot better in those days. We didn't have nearly the crime and all that we have today.
2: Oh, no. We had a screen door that my mama or daddy made, never locked it. And, you know, we loved our neighbor. You know, I mean, I remember going to school when it was segregated. And up to about the third grade, and it got desegregated. And there was one or two of the more melanated people, you know, what I'm trying to say, that, you know, and we wind up having some differences, but then again, we wind up becoming the best friends, you know. And
0: yeah.
2: I don't know what's wrong with people nowadays, man, but they just can't see the light, man.
0: Now, it's, you know, what you have, like it says there in Isaiah chapter 5, verse, they put good for evil, evil for good. They're inside out, upside down, and backwards.
2: Yes, sir. Yes, sir.
0: All right. Well, thanks, Mike.
2: I just want to say, God bless you, Pastor Ernie, and you hang in there because when they think they got us all stomped underneath the ground, underneath the floor, just remember there's going to be always one of us left around.
0: All righty. Amen. Okay. Very good. Thank you. All right. Who do we have next there? Okay. Well, let me tell you. What we have here, I have very quickly before I take another call. Lord's willing, I have a tract that's been passed out, but this is not a Bible tract. It's an anti-Bible tract, and it talks about Bible contradictions, and it's put out from the Freedom from Religious Foundation. And here, it's all about trying to find contradictions in the Bible. I mean, they probably have, I would say, 50, 60 what they call contradictions, and so, well, maybe even more than that. And Lord's willing, I may, well, of course, can't do all of these in one sermon, but I may just answer this, Lord's willing, this because all of it, there's answers to us. Like some of this, he tells you in Exodus 20:13, "Thou shalt not kill." Then Exodus 32:27, "Thus saith the Lord God of Israel, put every man his sword by his side, and slay every man his brother and companion." So he's saying, see how this is a big contradiction. Well, is it really? We'll find out. I'll go through and show you God's word. The Bible is not it doesn't contradict itself. You just have to have a little bit more intelligence and listen and very carefully to what it's saying. So there you go. Speaking of that, bombshell. Trump confirms ICE enforcement proceedings underway against Ayan Omar over immigration fraud. President Donald Trump this past Sunday night appeared to confirm that federal immigration authorities have contemplated enforcement proceedings against radical squat leader Ayan Omar of Minnesota over long-standing allegations of immigration fraud. Well, they caught her on a number of things. One of the things is she married her brother. Now, that's not legal in this country to marry your brother. I'm surprised that it's not anymore with everything else, okay? But here he goes on. ICE claimed that disclosing the records could interfere with enforcement proceedings, so they're not going to disclose. But Trump posted the report on True Social Sunday evening without adding further commentary. The explosive development concerns allegations that Omar entered into a fraudulent marriage with Ahmed Nur Syed Elmai, who is her brother, her biological brother, to help him remain in the United States. Omar has repeatedly denied the accusation. Just the News filed a Freedom of Information Act request in January, seeking the documents related to the ICE investigation and the immigration fraud. ICE refused to turn over records, citing, well, it goes on, 5 U.S.C.C. 5252A7A, an exemption protecting law enforcement material which disclosure could disrupt an investigation or proceedings. Disclosure of any responsive records at this time could reasonably be expected to interfere with enforcement proceedings, ICE wrote. So ICE has now publicly identified the precise proceedings, announced charges, or confirmed that removal proceedings have formally begun against Omar. However, the agency's response is the clearest official indication to date that federal scrutiny surrounding the congresswoman remains active. So, Style, why do you think that... why do you think that ICE might kind of hold off on this right now? You know, with an upcoming midterms election, do you think if they were to deport her that might motivate and activate the Democrats? Let's cut to the quick of this. You want to just take a minute and tell me what it is you do know? Oh, something's going on here. All righty. The Bible says in the last days, just before the second coming of Christ, a man of great charisma, flattery, and peace will rule over the entire world. Scripture calls him the beast or the man of sin. However, most Christians today refer to him as the Antichrist. The Bible also tells us that this man will sit in the temple in Jerusalem and claim to be God. Let no man deceive you by any means, for the day shall not come except there come a falling away first, and that man of sin be revealed, the son of perdition, who opposes and exalted himself above all that is called God, or that is worshipped, so that he, as God sitteth in the temple of God, showing himself that he is God. 2 Thessalonians 2:3-4. The Antichrist will be the greatest deceiver that has ever lived on planet Earth. He will be so deceitful that the whole unsaved world will worship him as God and receive his mark, 666, in their forehead or their right hand, including all the false religions of the world. This is known in Scripture as the mark of the beast, Revelation 13:16-17. The mark of the beast will permit those that receive it to buy and sell and function during the worldwide reign of the Antichrist, which will last 42 months, Revelation 13:5. However, it will also be a damnation of their souls. And the smoke of their torment ascendeth up forever and ever, and they have no rest day nor night. Who worship the beast in his image, and whosoever receiveth the mark of his name. The Bible prophecy is coming to pass very soon. The whole world will decide to decide whom they will worship. The Antichrist or Jesus Christ. This is a predicament of all of God's people will be in during the Great Tribulation. However, true Christians that have turned to Jesus in their whole heart will resist the Antichrist and his mark no matter the cost. The overcomers will join the great multitude of saints in heaven and play the songs of Jesus and worship the true and living God forever and forever. Well, now here you're going to see the true church will be taken up before that. But during the tribulation period, there are going to be more people to get saved probably than up to that time, because you're going to have more people in the world. And the reason for that is you're going to have 144,000 flaming John the Baptists out there. These were all men, all young men who have not known a woman, and they will be 12,000 from each of the 12 tribes. And they'll have a mark on them. And because of that mark, the Antichrist will not be able to touch them. Now, people will realize a number of things during that tribulation, those that are left behind. First of all, they're going to realize that there's a whole lot of people, those Christian people that were preaching the gospel, they're gone. And they're going to think it a little bit strange to find piles of clothes around and artificial limbs stacked in piles all over the place. They're going to find it a little bit strange where planes might be falling out of the sky because the pilot's gone, or cars would be wrecked, or trucks or boats at sea. They're going to realize something different has happened. Then they're going to remember what they heard. They've heard, but they never really listened closely. Many of them will be looking to find the King James Bible, and of course, the opposition will be trying to collect up all the Bibles so they don't have them. This will happen. Now, you don't want to be there when all of this is happening, because you have an opportunity during the tribulation period, but you're going to have to, it's going to be very, very tough. Very tough. Persecution is going to be great. But if you persist, you cannot deny the Lord. You cannot take the mark. If you persist, you'll be saved, and you'll be one of the tribulation saints. But it's going to be difficult. But you don't have to be there during that tribulation period, folks. Because if you're saved before the rapture, well, you've sure saved yourself a whole lot of pain and trouble. The bottom line is this. there needs to be a true sorrow. If you really realized, if you could really, and it's what you have to do. You have to really realize the pain and the suffering that the Lord Jesus Christ suffered on your behalf. If you can really realize that, and you need to think about that, how here, not only was he beaten bloody till he wasn't even recognizable, but he had taken the sins of the world, past, present, and future, upon him. He became sin. He became sin, folks, for you and me. Now, I can tell you, this is far beyond our comprehension to even begin to understand the gravity of that statement, becoming sin for you and me. But I can assure you, listen, it was your sin and my sin that caused that. And if you could undo that, if you would you do that? Well, you know what he did for you, what he did for you. Now it's your turn to do for him. And that's where we talk about what the instructions he left us. For you that are unsaved, pray to the Father. Acknowledge the fact that you're a sinner and a sinner needs a Savior, and that Christ took your place as substitutionary death upon that cross. Pray to the Father and ask for forgiveness of your sins. There's got to be repentance. Without repentance, folks, you're going to perish. And if you've done that, then you recognize that he put you first before him. The Lord, when he took your place, he put you first. Now you have to put him first. First and foremost in everything. Like he said, he's got to come before your mother, your father, your sister, your brother, your wife, your children, and especially yourself. He's got to come before all of that. But, and so, if you do that, then God is always just. And what he will do, you will become a new creature. He will honor that commitment. You will become a born-again believer. And this is a fact, okay? This is reality. And you will be filled with the Holy Spirit, will come and dwell within you. And from that time on, you're on the road to eternity. You're on the road to eternity. And you've got God's word on that, and there's nothing more sure than that. Well, we're out of time for tonight. So as we get to this point every night at this time, we say good night. We say thanks for being here with us. We say God bless. And always, always, always, ready? Keep fighting the fight. Fight, fight, fight, fight.
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13: And so God, because of His mercy, caused us to be born again. To change our condition, He had to give us a brand new birth because we were born dead in sin. 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We had to be begotten again, born all over again. So He caused us to be born again.
22: 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We've all seen online ads for items being sold, a used car, an old piano, maybe even a house. And the item is described euphemistically. It's not worn out, it's gently used, or a handyman special, or it just needs TLC. You get the idea. Well, if you or I were to describe our lives before coming to Christ, well, there's no way to sugarcoat it. People without the Lord don't need TLC to get their lives in order. No, we are beyond repair. That is the accurate description of each of us apart from salvation in Christ. And it's against that backdrop that John MacArthur returns to his study called Our Great Salvation. Follow along now as John helps you appreciate your inheritance in Christ like never before.
13: 1 Peter chapter 1. Verses 3 through 5. Let me read them to you. Blessed be the God and Father of our Lord Jesus Christ, who according to His great mercy has caused us to be born again to a living hope through the resurrection of Jesus Christ from the dead, to obtain an inheritance which is imperishable and undefiled and will not fade away, reserved in heaven for you. This marvelous promise is protected by the power of God through faith for a salvation ready to be revealed in the last time. Now, there is a great statement, a sweeping statement by the Apostle Peter with regard to the wonder of salvation. The key word in this portion of Scripture is in verse 4. It is the word inheritance. The inheritance is defined in verse 5 as a salvation ready to be revealed. The section then calls us to bless God for our eternal salvation. And that is at the heart of worship. Blessing God, adoring God for our eternal inheritance. That's really why we come together. That's why we worship. We are praising and thanking God for our eternal salvation. Now, beloved, in the Church of Jesus Christ, this should continually be our ringing theme. And I have to confess to you that it appalls me as I look at my own heart and the hearts of God's people to see how indifferent we are about this reality of salvation, how sort of ho-hum it can become. And do you realize that you will spend all eternity, forever and ever and unending, and the occupation of all of that eternity will be to praise God for your eternal salvation? You will do it, and the angels will do it on behalf of what God has done for you. All the redeemed of all the ages, forever and ever and ever and ever, will exult and rejoice and be glad and praise the living God for the glories and wonders of salvation that will occupy you forever and ever and ever. You will never grow weary of it. Your rejoicing will never be diminished. And yet here on earth, when we think about it, it's a yawn because we're so familiar with it. What commentary on the fallenness of our souls, is it not? What a commentary on our sinfulness, that we would even need to be exhorted to glorify God for our salvation. That we would need to be instructed to bless God for an eternal inheritance. It speaks to us of the ugliness of our fallen condition, that that is not the occupation of our heart incessantly. How is it that we can get to the place where we take that for granted? How is it that we can come to the place where we no longer occupy ourselves in ongoing and constant praise to God for redeeming us like we once did in the first hours after our conversion? How can we grow stale on something that we'll do forever and never grow stale of doing in a perfected state? And the answer is, it's because we're still in an imperfect state. And it's our fallenness that makes us treat this surpassing reality with apathy, indifference. So may it be that Peter somehow calls us to a little bit of a taste of what we're going to spend forever doing, blessing God for his eternal salvation, given to us, his children, as an inheritance. Now, as we think about worshiping God for our eternal inheritance, Peter outlines for us in this doxology the elements of that inheritance which elicit praise. First, the source of our inheritance, the motive of our inheritance, the means of our inheritance, the nature of our inheritance, and the security of our inheritance. Each of these and all of these collectively should draw praise from our hearts. The source of our inheritance is none other than the true God, the God who is revealed in his Son, the Lord Jesus Christ. He is the source. What was the motive? Why did he do it? Second thing I want you to see is that motive. And it tells us in verse 3, "Blessed be the God and Father of our Lord Jesus Christ, who according to his great mercy has caused us to be born again," and so forth, "and to obtain an inheritance and a salvation ready to be revealed in the last time." It was mercy that did it. It came out of the heart of God because God has an attribute called mercy. Titus 3:5 says basically the very same thing, that it was by his mercy that he redeemed us, that he washed us, that he regenerated us. Ephesians 2 says the same thing. God, who is rich in mercy, even when we were dead in trespasses and sins, came after us to save us. And we can be thankful that the eternal God has as an attribute mercy. What is mercy? Well, mercy is a word that makes reference to a person's condition, a person's miserable, pitiful condition. It focuses on the condition of an individual. That is why, for example, in Mark 10, you have a person coming to Jesus and saying, out of misery, physical misery, "Lord, have," what? "Mercy on me." Because mercy was a reflection of a miserable, wretched, pitiable condition. And that is precisely the condition of sinners. We need mercy. We need someone to show compassion toward our pitiful, desperate, wretched, miserable condition as sinners. The gospel is all about mercy. The very fact that we're alive is mercy on our pitiful condition. And then for those who know and love him, his mercies are new every morning. God's mercy, he gives to whomever he will. Romans 9, he said, "I will have mercy on whom I will have mercy." Out of his compassion, he has chosen to be merciful to you and to me and to grant us eternal salvation. He is the source, and he did it out of his mercy, not out of anything that we did or deserved. Is it any wonder that Paul in 2 Corinthians 1:3 calls God the Father of mercies? And this great saving mercy of God is free. It is abundant. It is eternal. The mercy of the Lord is from everlasting to everlasting. It is his mercy that caused him to give you an inheritance. Can you be thankful to him? Can you be thankful enough to so live as to bring glory to his blessed dear name? The greatness of that mercy is seen in the difference between what we were and what we become in Christ. The source of our eternal inheritance is God. And the motive is mercy. What is the means? The third point. How do we appropriate this? You say God is the source and mercy is the motive. How do we receive it? How do we appropriate it? How do we make it ours? How does that mercy touch us? It says, according to his great mercy, verse 3, he has caused us to be born again. Mercy had to have a means to effect what it longed to accomplish. Mercy had to have a means to dispel wretchedness. Mercy had to have a means to eliminate misery. And the means that mercy chose was new birth. And so God, because of his mercy, caused us to be born again. To change our condition, he had to give us a brand new birth. Because we were born in sin. We were born dead in sin. We were born dead in trespasses and sins. We had no life in us. We were alienated from the life of God. That condition of misery could not simply be touched up. We had to be begotten again, born all over again. And so he caused us to be born again. The prophet Jeremiah said, the leopard cannot change his spots and the Ethiopian cannot change his skin, and neither can you do good who are accustomed to doing evil. So there has to be a change in your nature, and that's why the Bible says if you're in Christ, you're a new creation. You become heirs of God by birth. New birth. Spiritual birth. You're an heir already, by the way, even before you're a Christian. You're heirs of wrath. Ephesians 2:3. Heirs of eternal flames. That's an inheritance, all right, and that's an eternal inheritance. And that's also an inescapable eternal inheritance. But that's not a desirable one. When you come to Christ and put your faith in him, there's a total transformation. There's a new birth, a supernatural new birth. There's new life that replaces the old life. There's a new nature. There's a new love. There's a new compulsion, a new desire. God recreates, regenerates, gives rebirth. It's a marvelous truth. In verse 23 of the same chapter, Peter writes, "For you have been born again, not of seed which is perishable," not like human birth, not like human birth that has death built in, "but you're born again of seed which is imperishable, that is through the living and abiding word of God." And verse 25 says, "The word was preached to you." By God's grace, the word was preached. You heard the word. God activated faith in your life. You believed, and you were born again by an imperishable seed which will never die. That's the new birth. You have new life. The discussion of this comes so clear to us in John chapter 3. Would you turn to it for a moment? When Jesus encounters Nicodemus, a ruler of the Jews, a man of the Pharisees, highly esteemed member of the Sanhedrin, respected rabbi, leading scholar, Pharisaical legalist who had no doubt externalized religion and was living by an outward code. He had come about as far as you could in a Judaistic system. He had come as far as you could in a religious orientation. He was a very religious man, eminently prominent as a teacher of that religion, mature, able to dispense its truths and its traditions to others. And he comes to Jesus. And Jesus says to him in verse 3, "Unless one is born again, he can't see the kingdom of God." You know what he said to Nicodemus? "Nicodemus, as far as you've come, as old as you are, as much as you know, you got to start all over again." And I'm sure in the mind of Nicodemus, the thought was there something like this: well, I know so much, and I've experienced so much, and I'm so deeply entrenched in religion, and my comprehension is so far-reaching, and yet there's something missing. I wonder what he will tell me to add to my life. And Jesus, in effect, says, don't add anything, dump it all, and start all over again. Incredible.

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4: Hear that you are to receive that. How does that new birth take place? Well, the whole emphasis of the gospel record obviously was not given in its complete fullness to Nicodemus, but enough was said. Look at verse 14. Jesus, drawing from Numbers 21, uses an illustration that Nicodemus would have known very well. As Moses lifted up the serpent in the wilderness, even so must the Son of Man be lifted up, that whoever believes may in him have eternal life. For God so loved the world that he gave his only begotten Son, that whoever believes in him should not perish, but have eternal life. He said, Nicodemus, here's how you receive this new birth. You look to the Son of God who is lifted up, and you believe in him. And by believing in him, the new birth occurs. And he used an illustration that Nicodemus would understand. It's just like happened in the wilderness in Numbers 21. Do you remember that because of the rebellion and because of the godlessness, the unfaithfulness of the Israelites, God sent snakes to bite them, poisonous snakes. The poisonous snakes were biting them. And do you remember that in verse 7 of Numbers 21, they began to cry out, we have sinned, we have sinned, we have sinned, in great shame. They acknowledged that this was the judgment of God, justified judgment on their sin. And then God said, all right, put up a pole with a serpent on the pole and tell those people that if they look at that serpent, they'll be healed. Looking at that serpent acknowledged their sin. And it acknowledged the desperation of their condition. And it acknowledged that God had provided a means to deliver them from the snakes. It was a turning from sin and acknowledging that God had lifted up a means of deliverance. And Jesus is saying to Nicodemus, if you want new birth, turn from your sin. And your heart saying, we have sinned, we have sinned, we have sinned. And look to the means which God has lifted up to bring you deliverance. This time, not a wooden pole, not any kind of a pole, but a cross. And not a snake, but the Son of God. It was a turning from sin to see the Savior. And the deliverance was not a physical deliverance from snakes, but a spiritual deliverance from the snake, Satan, the serpent. Nicodemus had to acknowledge that the religion which made up his life was nothing but a snake bite from which he needed healing. How does one come to know the new birth? By looking at the Son of God lifted up on a cross and believing in him. And so Jesus cut at the very core of Nicodemus' self-righteousness. And said, in effect, what we need to hear, that we are begotten again through faith in Christ. That's the new birth. Now let's go back to 1 Peter. Peter says that the means by which we receive the mercy of God, which gives us the eternal inheritance, is the new birth. And the new birth becomes ours through faith in Christ. He says that. We are born again to a living hope through the resurrection of Jesus Christ from the dead. I wish, beloved, we had the time to go into the new birth in more detail. The Bible has so much to say about it. In John 1:13, it says, it is the will of God, not of the will of man. The new birth comes by the will and power of God. As we saw in John 3, it is the work of the Holy Spirit. We are born of the Spirit. It is also the work of the Word, the washing of regeneration by the Word. It changes the new man by giving him a new nature. It makes him a whole new creation. James says, we become

0: Become the first fruits among his creatures, a new creation. The new birth is irreversible. The new birth is eternally, gloriously triumphant, unchanging. That is that which God wants to do in the life of one on whom he places his compassionate mercy. Stephen Charnock, writing in that great classic on the existence and attributes of God, said, "Regeneration is a universal change of the whole man. It is as large in renewing us as sin was in defacing us." Regeneration.
1: That's Encouraging Truth today on Grace to You with a Bible teaching of John MacArthur. John's current series is titled Our Great Salvation. Now, in John's lesson today, he covered what's known as the Ordo Salutis, the order of salvation. And the first step the sinner takes is this, to look at Christ lifted up on the cross. Now, you might be wondering about that. Since we can't physically see Christ, how exactly do we look at him lifted up? Here's how John answered that question.
2: Well, it's the contemplation of his crucifixion. I mean, we all have some mental images. Crosses are everywhere in an unimaginable array of forms. That's not what we're talking about here. And we're not talking about a crucifix. We're not talking about a statue of Jesus hanging on a cross in a Catholic church. When I talk about looking at Christ lifted up on the cross, I mean perceiving the crucifixion for what it really was. Not the physicality of it. You got to get past the nails and the blood. Those are dramatic realities, of course. But to understand the cross, you have to get past the cross itself, past the nails, past the spear, past the crown of thorns, and all the things going on around our Lord, to the reality of what was being accomplished on the cross. That's what it means to look to the cross to see Christ. That's just an incredible blessing. When your spiritual life flourishes and grows, one of the things that will occur, and it's at the top of the list, is you will love Christ more. You will desire to commune with him more. And because you see the glory of Christ continually unfolding on the pages of Scripture, your vision will become consistently more clear. So that's what we're talking about. We're talking about a perception of Christ in my mind and my heart that sees him for what he is and what he did on the cross.
1: That's right, friend. And to help answer even more questions about Christ's work on behalf of sinners, I'd encourage you to get a copy of John's classic book, The Gospel According to Jesus. 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Some of the toughest questions you may have about the gospel. 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
14: When you hit your calling, God will be your sufficiency in it.
5: This is The Alternative broadcast, featuring the timeless biblical teachings from the archives of Dr. Tony Evans. Christians typically believe God's calling for our lives will fit with our gifts and talents. But today, Dr. Evans points out that it also forces us to depend on God's sufficiency rather than our own. Let's join him as he uncovers an example from the life of Moses.
14: Unfortunately, many people start with the story as it is explained in Exodus chapter 3 without understanding the background that led to Exodus chapter 3. You see, God wants to lead you to your calling, to your divine purpose for being, to your customized reason for his kingdom that he has you here. He wants to lead you to that. But in leading it to you, he has to also prepare you for it. There is a developmental process that must occur so that when you hit your calling, you are ready for it and it is ready for you. We find Moses pastoring, verse 1, the flock of Jethro, his father-in-law. And let me tell you what taking care of sheep will do if you're used to being a king's son. It will humble you. Now, Moses was pastoring the flock of Jethro, his father-in-law, the priest of Midian, and he led the flock to the west side of the wilderness and came to Horeb, the mountain of God, and the angel of the Lord appeared to him in a blazing fire from the midst of the bush, and he looked, and behold, the bush was burning with fire, yet the bush was not consumed. If you are looking for your calling, here's what you want to look for. You want to look for God showing up in an extraordinary way, even if it's in an ordinary environment. He's taking care of sheep. This is an ordinary job. Fires all the time are in the wilderness. He sees an ordinary fire, except one thing. This fire keeps burning and the leaves stay green. So he knows something is odd here. This is not normal. Whenever you are at the mountain of God in his presence and God shows up in some extraordinary way, even if it's in an ordinary situation, you need to do what Moses did. Verse 3, I must turn aside now and see this marvelous sight, why the bush is not burnt up. Moses said, I will turn aside and look. Verse 4. When the Lord saw that he turned aside to look, that's key. Not until he turned aside to look. He could have said, oh, that's interesting, and kept going. He would have never gotten any more information. He would have never gotten any more information. But because he turned aside to investigate, to find out what was going on, to check it out, he gets more information that leads him towards calling. He says in verse 4, when he turned aside to look, God called to him from the midst of the bush. When something is unusually happening, check it out. Because when he checks it out, guess what he hears? Moses, Moses. God knew his name. God knew his name, and guess what? He knows yours. He could have only heard his name called by checking out the fire, the flame, by investigating this unusual thing that I heard, and he heard his name called. Because guess what? Remember the definition of calling? It's personalized. It has your name on it. He says, here I am. And then he gives him that classic verse, verse 5. Do not come near here. Don't come any closer. Remove your sandals from your feet, for the place on which you are standing is holy ground.
18: Now, wait a minute. I thought we were in the wilderness. Yep, till God shows up, then it is changed. Everything changes when God shows up. Even the wilderness. Even taking care of sheep. Even that old job that don't make no sense. That you've been in there for a long time, haven't got promoted, haven't got recognized, haven't got nothing. When God shows up, it's holy ground. He says, now I want you to do three things. I want you to do one thing, but its implication is threefold. First of all, I want you to remove your shoes. To remove your shoes in the Middle East was a sign of respect. Then God says it, verse 6. He now gets to hear his calling because he was obedient to the voice of the Lord. I am God of your father, the God of Abraham, Isaac, and Jacob. Then Moses hid his face, for he was afraid to look at God. Good idea. And the Lord said, I have surely seen the affliction of my people who are in Egypt and have given heed to their cry because of their taskmasters. I am aware of their suffering. So I have come down to deliver them and to bring them up to a good and spacious land, to a land flowing with milk and honey, to the place of the Canaanites, Hittites, Amorites, Perizzites, Hivites, Jebusites. And now behold, the cry of the sons of Israel is coming to me. Furthermore, I've seen the oppression which the Egyptians are oppressing them. Now, wait a minute. Them folk been crying a long time. They were having trouble way back there 40 years ago. Yep, but they weren't crying to me. 40 years ago, they were not ready to be delivered, and you were not ready to be their deliverer. It was not time. Your calling and their kingdom need had not juxtapositioned itself yet. Therefore, verse 10, come, and I will send you to Pharaoh so that you may bring my people, the sons of Israel, out of Egypt. Now, remember, that's what he thought he was going to do 40 years ago. God didn't change the call. He changed the time. You may feel like God has always wanted you to do something, and you're doing the opposite from the something you thought he wanted you to do. Unless he changes your want, you keep hold of that thing because it may simply be a matter of time. He says, now I'm ready to send you to Egypt. But Moses says to God, now here's where it gets interesting. In verse 11, okay. Who am I? That can't be you talking, Moses. No. Who am I? Which is translated to me, you expected me to do that? Now you know why he spent 40 years in the wilderness. He had had so much education. He had become so mighty in words, so mighty in deeds, that he had become self-sufficient. He could take care of it himself. He could do it all by himself. He had the wherewithal. He had the money. He had the background. He had the history. He had the culture. He had the family name. He had all this stuff. I'm going to take care of it myself. Oh, you are. Well, I'm going to put you in a situation where we're going to reduce you. He's a broken man now. Brokenness is when God strips you of your self-sufficiency. It's where your confidence in you, independently of God, I mean, your confidence in you, nothing wrong with confidence that is rooted in God, but your confidence that is independent of God is reduced. And there isn't a man I know or a woman I know who has been greatly used by God who hasn't been stripped first. Every major person in the Bible whose life is unveiled before us had a stripping process. And that stripping stuff is not fun. You know, you strip shellac off of furniture and stuff. You sand that baby down? That sand and stuff is not fun. But that's the only way you can get a new coat on there that'll stay and stick. He says, who am I that I should go to Pharaoh? Now, he used to be Pharaoh's son. That I should bring the sons out of Israel. In other words, now this job is too big for him. Remember what I gave the definition? Your calling will be always too big for you. You'll have to raise the question, how am I going to do this? If you can do it and not raise that question, either you don't know your calling or you haven't seen all of it. Or you're just so self-sufficient, you think you are God. He says, I can't do this. This job is too big. Sheep have humbled him. But now God answers, verse 12. Oh, you can't do it, Moses? Okay, well, let me help you. I will go with you. So you don't have to do it. I'll take care of it. You just be a conduit for me to do it. And this shall be the sign to you that I have sent when you have brought the people out of the land of Egypt. You shall worship me in this mountain. You'll know it's real because I'm going to lead you right back here. What in your life do you feel God wants done that only God can do? If you don't have anything like that in your life, you will never see what God can do. Because everything you have will always be too small. It will never demand anything of God that is beyond your natural resources. Everybody says they have faith, but they only have faith in what they can do in case God mess up. And if God mess up, I got to have my plan B. That's why he puts us in crisis to strip us of plan B. I don't know if you've ever been in a B-less plan. But a B-less plan is not a pretty place to be. Because that means if they don't work, everything crashes.
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18: Then Moses said to God, "Behold, I am going to the sons of Israel, and I shall say to them, 'The God of your fathers has sent me to you.' Now they may say to me, 'What is his name?' And what shall I say to them?" Now, I may not sound like much, but that's a doozy. He said, "Now, I'm going to go tell these folks who ran me off 40 years ago, God told me to come here and set you folk free. God, do you know how they're going to look at me? I'm going to look like a purity fool. Hey, I mean, what you been doing for the last 40 years? I've been taking care of sheep. Yeah, and God told you what? Right, yeah. Okay. What's his name?" Now, the word name has to do with authority. By what authority? Who died and made you boss? Who do you think you are? And this is where you have the great rendition in the Bible. And God said to Moses, "I am who I am." And he said, "Thus you shall say to the sons of Israel," if they want to know who I am. He says, you tell them, "I am," personal pronoun, present tense. Who I am, personal pronoun, present tense. I am defined only by me. I am the eternally existing, self-generating one. I am. That's why they got ticked off at Jesus in John. Because they asked Jesus, who do you think you are? And then Jesus hit them with this one. Before Abraham was, I am. Oh, no, you didn't. No, no, no, you didn't. You didn't go there. I said, what? And they understood what he meant. They said, you calling yourself God? Now, correct language would have said, before Abraham was, I was. But he said, they said, before Abraham was, I am. They understood he was using God's name about himself. I am. God says, I am that I am. I am defined by me. Therefore, I am all you need for this job. When you hit your calling, God will be your sufficiency in it. But he has to develop you and prepare you for that by letting you become devoid of self-sufficiency. And Moses would need a lot. Notice he says in verse 6, he says, I am the God of Abraham, so I'm the God of your past. Verse 7, I have surely seen the afflictions of my people. I am aware of their suffering. I'm the God of your present. Notice verse 8. So I've come down to deliver them from the power of the Egyptians, to bring them out of the land to good and spacious land, flowing with milk and honey. I'm the God of your future. I'm going to take you to your future. I am past, present, and future. I am it all. Well, so you go and get the people together and you get ready. Drop down to chapter 4, verse 10. Then Moses said to the Lord, verse 10, please, Lord, I have never been eloquent, neither recently nor in time past, nor since thou hast spoken to thy servant, for I am slow of speech and of tongue. You a liar. He lied through his teeth. Remember, he's mighty in. The problem was he was so mighty that he didn't need God. He out there with sheep. They don't know what he's talking about. So over time, he has lost confidence in his natural ability. Somebody ought to see something here. He is no longer sufficient to do it himself. He says, how am I going to speak? I can't talk. So the Lord has to ask him a question. Verse 11, who made your mouth? Verse 12, now you just go. Even I will be with your mouth, and I will teach you what to say. When you hit your calling, you will discover God's sufficiency, and your self-confidence, legitimate self-confidence, will be connected with God's confidence. You will be able to be confident you can do it because you know God called you to it, but he must also sustain you in it. In other words, God, if you don't go, I'm not going, because I'm not about to do this independently of you. Everybody here who is seeking their calling, who has not discovered it yet, or who needs further clarification, needs to ask God one thing. Show me a burning bush. Take an ordinary and create something extraordinary, and I will turn aside to look so that I can hear you call my name. God gives Moses a number of lessons, object lessons. We don't have time to go into them. But the one that's most noted is he's got a shepherd's crook, stick with a hook on the top. He says, what's that in your hand, Moses? He says, well, it's nothing. It's just a staff. Throw it down. Boom. He throws it down. It becomes what? Hey, Moses takes off. You know why he takes off? One, it's a poisonous snake. He gone. Then God going to say, now pick it up. But then he's going to throw in one. By the tail. Isn't it like God asked you to do something dumb like that? Do something weird like that. You don't do weird things like that unless God tells you. In other words, I want you to take the risk of trusting me. Because trusting God sometimes is risky. It's risky. Because you don't know what he's going to do. You don't know what to do. And if God would just tell us what he's going to do first, then we can decide whether we're going to trust him. Right? But no, he's not into that. He told Abraham, Abraham, leave Ur of the Chaldees. Where am I going? To a place I'll show you. Can I get a little bit more information than that? I don't know whether I'm going to like that town. No, you go to a place I will show you. Because without faith, it is impossible to please God. Them that come to God must first believe that he is and that he is a rewarder of them who diligently seek him. There is no way around it. I wish there were, but there's not. Pick it up, Moses. He picks it up. And the Bible says it becomes a staff again. Okay, big deal. Stick, snake, stick. Okay, you're good at magic, God. What's the point? You take that staff and you lead Israel out of Egypt. You fulfill your calling. Well, you know the story. Israel's fussing, Pharaoh's coming, Red Sea in front of him. Moses, stop doing all this talking. Hold out the staff. The waters part because the staff is no longer known as the staff of Moses. It is now called the staff of God. When he threw it down, which is what God is going to ask everybody to do at some point in life, when you throw it down, and God tells you to pick it back up, it may look the same and it may feel the same, but it's not going to be the same because God would have done something to that staff. And now the staff that only led sheep could now part waters, could now lead generations of people, could now hit a rock and water come out the rock. This ain't no ordinary stick. This is a stick that's been touched by God.
20: 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Well, Dr. Evans has been teaching about discovering your place and calling in God's divine plan. And that ultimately starts with an epic event summarized in just a few words in this key verse found in the book of John.
18: The greatest verse in the Bible is, God so loved the world that he gave his only begotten Son, that whosoever believeth on him should not perish, but have everlasting life. 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
20: To learn more or to get some free follow-up resources, visit TonyEvans.org and follow the link that says Jesus. Again, that's TonyEvans.org. When the circumstances of life become overwhelming, it can get hard to focus on the future. But tomorrow, Dr. Evans talks about how you can successfully keep looking ahead no matter how dark things seem to get. Right now, though, he's back with this final thought.
18: So let me ask you a closing question. What's that in your hand that demands being thrown down so that when God lets you pick it back up, you can do something with it? He needs to be developed over time. You say, but suppose I blew it 25 years ago. Well, Joy Moses, he blew it 40 years ago. Suppose I'm with sheep. My life's going nowhere. Then you know all you need? A burning bush. Because that's when you hear God call your name. Amen?

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16: Well, that's Dr. Jim Burns sharing about the complex dynamics that parents and their adult children often experience. And if you've got grown kids, you're going to find this conversation to be of great interest. Welcome to Focus on the Family with Jim Daly. I'm John Fuller.
14: Let me just speak to the parents directly. Are there days you're going, what am I doing? Everything I do is wrong. And just filling yourself up with guilt and trying to figure out a better pathway. I think parenting, it's not easy, but it is rewarding. And I can tell you now, with two boys in their 20s, I've really enjoyed every aspect of it. When they were little, man, watching those home videos now and laughing, them pretending to be French chefs, working with pepper, water, and mustard and mayonnaise.
16: It was delicious, I'm sure.
14: The best part was they didn't turn to Gene and I say, would you like a bite? We didn't have to do that part. But, man, it is so funny watching those videos. Up until now, where, you know, the 20-somethings, it's full of serious questions about school and about vocation and about spouses and other things. So it's really been great, but it isn't easy. And I'm sure some of you are dealing with even greater difficulties with your adult children. It's one of the most common calls that we get here at Focus on the Family for counselors, and we welcome those calls. We want you to get in touch with us, call us. John will give details to do that in just a minute. But that is the question. My kids aren't following the Lord. They're not walking with the Lord. What do I do? And it's almost as if the more control you want to administer, you'll probably drive them further away. And we'll talk about that today with our great guest, Jim Burns.
16: Mm-hmm. And Jim is the founder of Homeward, which is all about educating, equipping, and encouraging parents to build God-honoring families from generation to generation. He's got a book on this topic called When Your Adult Child Strays, Trading Heartache for Hope. And by the way, Jim mentioned our counseling team, and they're a phone call away. 800, the letter A, and the word family.
14: Jim, welcome back to Focus. It's so good to see you.
17: Always great to be with you. I feel like I'm in a family reunion when
14: I'm here. Yeah, I can feel light and lifted up.
17: Yeah, I'm a little disappointed you didn't eat the mustard pepper salt thing.
14: Well, no, I would have tried it, just a little sip.
17: Yeah.
14: But they never pressured us, which I thought was great. It's very kind of them.
17: Yeah, now I just saw Trent as a 20-something, and he's, you know, a lot taller than you and a lot bigger than you. He could have forced you at a certain time. He could today.
14: Eat this. But again, you're developing character in your sons and daughters that won't do that.
17: That's what we're trying.
14: And
17: for.
14: I'm proud to say he's never done that. But hey, let's go there. When parents think about raising toddlers or teenagers, they can expect challenges. Yeah. What I said was true. Somebody gave us great advice, Gene and I. They said, love every stage. Yeah. And we were kind of like, okay, what will that mean? Well, I think now on the back end, we get it. Yeah. And there are different challenges. Man, terrible twos are terrible. It's like, kid, do you not hear me? You know, about the tantrums and getting their own way and all that. Then they get to teenagerhood and they want to be independent. Right. And you work through all those things, and then it happens. They go off for their vocation or for college or for whatever they're going to do. And there seems to be, in some situations, this great drift that occurs. So let's go there. Why do you say parenting adult children can actually be one of the hardest seasons compared to terrible twos and teens?
17: Right. Well, we do have to embrace that stage, but they're moving from dependence to independence very rapidly. So they get to a stage, it might be even 18, and they say, well, I'm an adult. And you're going, yeah, and I'm paying for their cell phone, and I'm, you know, paying for college, and I'm, you know, still paying for the insurance. And they're saying, but I want freedom. And at that stage, when they go into adulthood, a lot of times, they don't know how to be an adult, so they're making some goofy decisions. And we don't know how to parent adult because we got these other stages down, but now we're in a new stage. And I don't think most of us saw that coming.
14: Yeah.
17: Most of us, again, who raised kids in the church or who had kids, who were great. And all of a sudden they started violating values and they started straying from their faith and they started drifting from the family, you know, story. And we didn't see it coming.
14: Yeah,
17: we said, that's going to be somebody else's kid, not ours.
14: You know, Gene and I, we did foster training. John, you and Dina have done that as well. And, yeah. You know, one of the things I was amazed at, and, we probably started this when our boys were 9 and 11, that we did foster care. But the requirement was 40 hours of parental training every year.
17: Right.
14: And I'm thinking, man, they don't do that with bio kids, whoever they are.
17: No.
14: But I mean, we sit there and do, in-home videos, and we had to check them off, and we had little quizzes that we had to respond to about parenting children. Right. I thought and it was good stuff. It wasn't far afield. It was really good basic stuff about how to build in resiliency and character into your children. I thought every parent should have this, but we don't.
17: No, we weren't sent to parenting school. So you know what? We're having parenting school. This is what happens at Focus on the Family every day. It's not just you're talking about marriage. You're talking about other issues too. But it's parenting school. So when people like my wife says, I raised my kids the way Focus on the Family told me to in some ways, well, that's parenting school.
14: Yeah.
17: And that's the incredible thing about this place. But it's also the fact that we have to keep learning. And so as parents, we're going, great, they're going away. You know, maybe we're going into the empty nest. Some are very depressed about that. Some are thinking it's good. But now we have to learn a whole new language. We have a whole new way of doing it. And so we weren't prepared for it either.
14: You have a story in the book about a woman named Amber. I'm sure you've changed all the names.
17: Yes.
14: But what was Amber's situation?
17: Yeah. Her dad is one of my best friends.
14: Okay.
17: And a great guy. He's actually been in the office with me here at Focus talking with you. And Amber, beautiful, wonderful, had some tough things happen that they didn't know about when she was in junior high. And the way she coped with that was to do some drugs and got to become sexually promiscuous and, just a tough life and rebelled. This was the kid who was, in the junior high was, leading the Bible study type of a thing.
14: Yeah.
17: And she went from drug rehab to drug rehab. They stayed in her story. And today I happened to have breakfast with him last week. She's 40 months sober. And she's actually working for the drug rehab center. And it's not perfect. But just, through that process, and I thought this was a neat thing that they did, her parents did. They gave her a necklace. And the necklace said, peace, joy, hope. Peace from your past, joy for today, and hope for the future. And I said, that's beautiful. He said, that was for her, but it's also for us. So what they did was they stayed in her story, and it wasn't easy.
14: What does that mean, though?
17: Yeah, stay in the story means that there's a mess, and they're in the messy middle. They don't just agree with her, and so they're not parenting, just go, hey, whatever you want to do. But they're also allowing, it was tough love. They were allowing, and tough love just means you allow the circumstances of her poor choices to actually take place. So they had to allow this beautiful kid, and I've known this girl all of her life, this beautiful girl to almost be homeless and make some horrible decisions that go against the grain of, their belief system, but they still stayed in the story. They didn't agree with her. So, they said, here's what we believe. Here's what our boundaries are, but they stayed in the story of the mess. So guess what? They were always safe. So if she had a problem, she was going to call back. Now she might not call that day, but she would call back. She would come back into the situation and they didn't enable her. You can enable kids like Amber to dependency on you. But they didn't enable her. They helped her. They loved her.
14: Yeah, Jim, we need to ask these questions on behalf of those listening and watching. And so I'm thinking of Amber's situation. But how do parents balance, what we've tried to express to them, unconditional love, the love of Christ?
17: Right, right.
14: With this idea that affirming that destructive behavior or not addressing it or not speaking it, our temperaments as parents, it can be legalistic or the opposite, love at all costs.
17: And neither one of those are good, Jim. You have rigid parenting. What does that equal? Rebellion. You have lenient parenting. That equals they're rudderless. So there's times we're going to have to take the hit. My friends had to with Amber and sometimes say, this is not appropriate. And actually, you can't bring that into our home. because of the other kids. And that was hard for them. Yeah. But, you know, and you mentioned Christ. Christ led with love. He practiced kindness, but he also had no patience for hypocrisy, and he had boundaries around there. So it's weird to think that we're talking about boundaries with your adult kids. But yeah, we need to have, you know, some boundaries sometimes with our adult kids. And that means we've got to talk to them about expectations. Here's what we're expecting. If you're going to live in our house, here's what we're expecting. And, you know, it's better when you do that, not in the heat of the battle, but when you've kind of thought through it. And when you've done it, when, you know, you're having a good conversations, adult children also, they will support what they help create. So if you can bring them into the picture,
14: yeah,
17: that's really beneficial.
14: Yeah, talk with them, get their opinion.
17: Yeah.
14: You mentioned this transition, you know, from kind of hands-on parenting up, you know, through kind of 17, 18. Hopefully, as a parent, you've been giving them more and more independence as they've gotten older.
17: Yeah.
14: And then there's this massive transition where you're no longer, hopefully, the handholder and the all-in parent, but you're now coach or influencer in their 20s.
17: Yeah.
14: Some parents struggle with that. I remember a story we received here at Focus where a professor had contacted us, and they were complaining that the classroom, this is a university where, you know, a parent, it's illegal for the professor to share test results with a parent at that age because they're an adult, right? But this one young man in a class didn't like the grade and got his mom on the phone during class and gave the phone to the professor and began to chew the professor out to say, my son would have done better than that. And he's like, I cannot talk to you. Again, describe that situation and what the error is. Like, she's ready to fight every fight for her son.
17: Exactly. And she might have helped write that paper. You never know. I mean, honestly,
14: I couldn't have done that poorly.
17: That I have an MBA from him. No, so we, you know, again, parents have to be careful. I mean, a woman said to me, she said, you know, I don't understand why my son won't make his own pediatrician appointments. He's 22 years old. And I thought, on two levels, why is he going to the pediatrician? But why we have to allow our kids to sometimes fail. And that's really hard for us.
14: Yeah.
17: But that's a generation of parenting that was what we called in 1989, it came out, helicopter parenting. We've just continued to try to do that with our adult children. And we can't do that. So sometimes we have to allow our kids to fail. A five-year-old, they're going to fall off the bike and they're going to get a skinned knee and they're going to learn how to ride that bike. And sometimes, and they're tougher issues, but sometimes we have to allow our adult children to fall off the bike, skin their knee, and still be there to pick them up and love on them, but in a different manner.
14: You know, yeah, and I so agree. It is hard because we want to be protector, provider.
17: Yeah.
14: And the point is you can overdo that. To their detriment.
17: Oh, then they have a failure to launch. You
14: right.
17: know, we have a generation of some adult kids who are, you know, kind of entitled and they're not launching, and they're not launching because we literally have continued to enable. You know, there's a difference between helping and enabling. And most parents would say that I'm helping, I'm not enabling. But if you're buying them a new house and they can't afford the payments in the house, you're actually enabling them to be dependent on you. You can help them with different ways. And, you know, that's the big difference. So as parents, we have to have that mindset. What does it mean to come alongside them?
14: Yeah.
16: Jim, how do we do that? How do we, I mean, because we're talking about the relationship with adult kids, and sometimes I think we put it all on them, but it's really us that you're talking about here. So how do we make that shift to being kind of an influence, a mentor, not the person saying you should do this or you shouldn't do this.
17: For one thing, we have to give our kids what I call the passport to adulthood, and that's not easy for them, and it's not easy necessarily for us. But in doing that, we need, it's almost a ritual of, okay, they're now going to be in charge. Mm-hmm. And so for us to do that right, we then move to mentor. We've been, you know, as older teens, I mean, we're their consultant. Most of their day-to-day decisions are done by themselves. They're not always around. We were coaching them at younger and obviously in control, but we're not in control anymore. So when we now give them the passport to adulthood, we have to take a deep breath and keep a welcoming mat, you know, type of a relationship with them at the same time.

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4: Relationship. She was involved with other things. She rebelled. She walked away from Jesus. And we kind of teased because they said, guy, we didn't like the guy that was doing cocaine, but at least this guy only does marijuana. You know, we would kind of tease
5: right.
4: as a couple.
5: Yeah.
4: But what happened was they still stayed in her story, even though she knew that they were not happy about the choices she was making. And they had to make some of those hard decisions, John, that you talked about. Maybe she's not going to live here. And to do that, is she going to go move in with the guy or whatever it might be? So they stayed in the story, and she ended up actually being with a guy who was addicted to marijuana. He was open to faith, and they kind of cut a deal that he would start coming to church. And, he was so different than they were. Uh-huh. And they had two things in common. He loved the daughter, and they could see that. Two, the Los Angeles Dodgers. My friend, who's the pastor, loved the Dodgers, and this guy loved the Dodgers. And you know what he did? He started spending time with them and taking them to Dodgers game, and they got to know each other. And the story is that this young man made a commitment to Christ. He kept going to the church, and they wanted her to marry a youth pastor. They didn't want the guy, and he stopped smoking marijuana, but now he's their youth pastor. And he's doing a great job. He's all tatted out, and, you know, he looks so different than what they assume.
5: But he's living for the Lord.
4: And yeah, are there bumps and bruises in this thing? Sure. There's actually some stepchildren in this thing. But what I appreciated about them was they said, look, we have one thing in common. We both love this young woman. So we're not going to just bag on this thing. And, you know, the ending of the story is a great ending. It's not always an easy ending. I mean, I wish I could say every time there's going to be an easy ending. There's not. But they stayed in the story, as we talk about. They showed love, and actually, my friend, the pastor, honored the relationship with this young man, and the young man appreciated it and was open to
5: things. And again, the net, they were praying for, hoping for their son-in-law to be a youth pastor, and then ended up with this guy smoking pot,
4: right.
5: You know, but boom, then he becomes the youth pastor.
4: We didn't think he was going to be that. And by the way, he's a great youth pastor.
5: Oh, that's good.
4: Yeah.
5: It does beg the question about parental expectation. I mean, this happens in marriage. It happens in parenting. And it certainly happens with 20-somethings because you have your perspective on who they will be. Yeah. And you've thought of this since you held them as a beautiful bundle on your chest.
4: Sure.
5: And you knew what the story would be. But all of a sudden, they're not following that blueprint.
4: Right.
5: And speak to the angst that begins to create and how we as the parents, you got to let go.
4: We have to let go, but we also have to deal with the grief. You know,
5: right.
4: It's a necessary loss. When a child becomes an adult, it's a loss. You know, you spend two decades of your life basically in control or semi-control as they get older. And then now you're letting them go. And so you have to embrace that grief. C.S. Lewis says that change is loss. Change is good. I mean, we've all changed. I've known you guys for enough years where, you know, I've changed on my weight, but I don't want to talk about that. But the point being is that change is loss. Uh-huh. And so as a parent, you have to deal with the grief. And sometimes we feel, and you talked about this at the beginning of the broadcast, you know, we feel pain. We feel shame. We should have prayed more. We should have done Bible studies around the table. We should have gone on more mission trips. All these, we should have. And so in the middle of that, we do that. And then we do it quietly. When everybody else in the church is also going through these same things, but they're not talking. So it goes back to us making sure that we have an authentic relationship with people who will, you know, help us get through it. It's a very important aspect of it.
5: As a pastor and speaker, and of course, Homeward, you've worked with, you know, thousands of couples as well in a whole variety of ways, in their marriage and their parenting. And in many ways, we see it here, too. I think I'm going to know the answer to this, but I'll leave my eyes open and heart open to your perspective. But it seems there's a bit of a formula that occurs that when you're a stringent parent as a Christian, right. and we do have expectations for our own lives right. and for right. those of our children to live to a higher standard. Right. And sometimes I think we even expect our teens and our 20-somethings to certainly live at a standard that we may not.

0: not have been living up to at that age. Mm-hmm. You know what I mean?
1: Right.
0: But it can be so counterproductive for the rebellious child that they are sending a message.
1: Right.
0: And in your experience in those situations, what are those common things that you see that the children are actually rebelling against, if we're honest?
1: Right, right. Well, I think a lot of them felt like we were doing shame-based parenting. We didn't think we were doing shame-based parenting, but I think a lot of times when we have the focus on the family parent has high standards, has beautiful standards, has God-honoring standards, has biblical standards. So we need to share those. But at the same time, in doing it, it's how we share them. We need to make it attractive. We need to make living life with faith and living life in alignment with God more attractive. And we have to be careful that we're not making it so rigid that they break those standards. So when they break the standards, then they change their morality or they change their belief system. So really only two things happen. If a kid strays, violates values, sins, goes off whatever the biblical worldview is, they either come back to Jesus or they change their values in their mind. So now they don't believe in the morality that we have because they had to rebel because they're going to live that out. So it's important for us to understand that as the father in the prodigal son story that Jesus told was so great, is he showed a depth of love to his son who had wasted money on prostitutes and partying, so says the Living Bible. He didn't change the deal with his elder son. You know that. He showed love.
0: Mm-hmm.
1: But if the son says, hey, so, I've been working with you this whole time, he said, all that I have is yours. So he didn't change the financial setup. And we miss that sometimes. So you can have standards, you can have biblical standards, but you do it in the midst of showing an incredible depth of love. You can accept them without accepting their behavior.
0: But again, the problem is in our control as parents, our control issues, our anxiety issues, our guilt issues, those start dominating our reactions to them. And it's totally opposite what the Lord, I think, would want.
1: What some of these kids are telling me, adult kids, is they're saying, my parent's just a one-topic parent. I moved in with my boyfriend and I still want a relationship with my mom, but she's only a one-topic parent. That's all she talks about. I'd like to go shopping with her. I'd like to do some other things. And you know what I would say to the woman? Does she know how you feel? Does she know what you believe? Yes. Then expand the relationship, because probably the relationship that your daughter's in right now isn't going to last, and you want her to come back to you, and you want her to come back to your values.
0: Yeah.
1: And we're seeing that with a lot of young adults today. I mean, you guys know this so well. I mean, there's some things happening in the Gen Z movement. 5 years ago, I probably was on this broadcast saying, it's really quite possible that, twice as many atheists in Gen Z. Who are we seeing coming back into the church? Gen Z, especially guys. Well, God is doing a work. God's not going to let this go. So we just have to stay in that messy story. And again, going back to it, we've got to have our help. Moses is battling the Amalekites, and Moses has the rod, and he picks up the rod, and then the Israelites start winning, and then he gets weary and tired. We as parents get weary and tired. So then he has to sit down, and then the Amalekites start winning. So what does he do? He brings people around him in his weariness and helps him by holding up the rod, and the Israel wins the battle. Well, we have a battle for our kids' soul, and our kids are forfeiting their spiritual purpose at times, sure. But, the battle, A, belongs to the Lord. They should do a song on that. That'd sound good. But secondly, the battle is a long-term battle.
0: Mm.
1: So, I led my brother to the Lord 3 days before he died. I mean, I wish he forfeited a lot of things in a negative way, but he came back. Okay. And I think that sometimes happens too.
0: Well, and that's the desire to have this, again, expectation that as a extended family, we're all in Christ. We're all experiencing the joy of this life together.
1: Right.
0: Let me ask you this in terms of that scripture. I don't think these words are lost. I don't think the Lord misplaces a word in scripture. So when the scripture says, train up a child in the way he should go, and when he is old, he will not depart from it.
1: Yeah.
0: Isn't that interesting? Interesting that word old is in there.
1: No, I know.
0: Now, we want something to happen sooner.
1: Yeah.
0: But it's almost like if you've done your job, if you have pointed them toward the Lord, you've given them a compass, you've made known what it is you believe, hopefully in the context of love, not demanding it in some kind of militaristic thing.
1: Right.
0: But you've done that. Then you know what? The Lord is going to honor this.
1: Right. And what we have to say, I want to cup every listener and on their face and just say, really good parents have kids who make poor choices, you know, and that's true. So there are parents who have made great, they've done a great job, not a perfect job because nobody's perfect. But they've done a great job and their kids are making poor choices. I'm seeing some of those kids come back, especially you mentioned the 20s. It's an interesting time because some of them come back and then they meander toward marriage or they meander toward some responsibility. But once they get married and have kids, guess where they come? They
0: right.
1: come back
0: yeah.
1: to the community that they had once in the church. They come back to faith. Now, they may not come back to our church. Fantastic. They're just going to church. But what we have to understand is that if we do the training, and nobody thinks they're perfect parents, so nobody trained them perfect, but when we do the training, that I honestly think God honors that in a beautiful way.
0: Yeah, I do.
1: I don't know what it looks like. I'm not God. That's way beyond my pay grade. Yeah. But I honestly think that, you know, for the people who have younger kids, no, we do that. We do the training. And we forget, you know, training is an athletic term. You know, Paul and others, and the Bible in that particular scripture is Old Testament, but, you know, they use the word training much more as an athletic term.
0: Yeah, so run the race.
1: Run the race. So it's perseverance, it's endurance. So we need a dose of perseverance and endurance as we're, you know, running the race with our adult kids.
0: Well, I hope this is a drop of water for your thirsty parenting souls, the listeners and the viewers, because we're going to continue. If Jim, you'll stick with us.
1: Absolutely.
0: And we'll come back for a day two. But we're scratching the surface. We want to get into more of the detail about how to do this and how to do it well. And again, Jim's great book, When Your Adult Child Strays, Trading Heartache for Hope. That's a better place to be. Mm. Heartache is not a good place to just land and sit there. And I think Jim's book can equip you to have a better attitude, that loving attitude that we're talking about today, so that you don't lose the tether with your child, your adult child. And that will be the hope of the future. So get a hold of us, as we often do. Make a gift of any amount. If you can do it monthly to help us with our budget, that's great. A one-time gift is also great. And as our way of saying thank you, we'll send you a copy of Jim's book.
2: 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I'm John Fuller, inviting you back as we continue the conversation with Jim Burns and once again help you and your family thrive in Christ.

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2: Don't get hung up on the money. The money is not even the issue. The issue is, what do we rob God of in His place of glory as Jehovah, Yahweh, Elohim? He's the God of this universe, and He's saying to us, the purpose of the tithe is acknowledging what? Ownership, lordship, possession, worship, and teaching us those attributes in the Christian life that we all need to learn.
3: Have you ever felt uncomfortable or antsy when your pastor starts talking about what the Bible says about money? Maybe that's such a common response because believers don't understand the point of honoring God with our finances. Today on In Touch, the teaching ministry of Dr. Charles Stanley, we continue our series by highlighting the importance of the church giving.
2: In 2 Corinthians chapter 8, the first six verses, Paul is referring here to the churches up in Macedonia, where like Philippi would be, you would remember that church, and the tremendous way they had given. And he's referring to their generosity here as he writes the Corinthians, and he says in verse 1 of chapter 8, "Now, brethren, we wish to make known to you the grace of God which has been given in the churches of Macedonia, that in a great ordeal of affliction, their abundance of joy and their deep poverty overflowed in the wealth of their liberality. For I testify that according to their ability and beyond their ability, they gave of their own accord." It was their idea. They took the initiative. "Begging us with much entreaty for the favor of participation in the support of the saints. And this not as we had expected, but they first gave themselves to the Lord and to us by the will of God. Consequently, we urge Titus that as he had previously made a beginning, so he would also complete in you this gracious work as well." That is, that they also in the Corinthian church might be as generous and as obedient as they were in the churches in Macedonia. Now, let me tell you what I want to do today. I want to make my introduction very brief because I want to go immediately into the body of this message because I want to talk about what the Bible teaches about giving in the church. And the first question I want to ask and to answer is this, and that is, what is the purpose of giving in the church? And let me just go through these for you if I might. We're coming back to the scriptures and this scripture and many, many others. But what is the purpose of giving in the church? First of all, the ultimate purpose, let me say, is not because God is in need. How could God be in need when He says, "The cattle on 1,000 hills are mine, saith the Lord. The silver and gold is mine, saith the Lord. The earth and all they that dwell therein." So that God doesn't need anything. So what is the purpose of giving? First of all, the first purpose of giving is that we might acknowledge, God as our source of all things. Secondly, that we might acknowledge the fact that He is the owner of all things. Thirdly, that there might be provision for those within the body of Christ to have their needs met. Fourthly, that the ministry of the church may go on around the world. He gave us a great commission to share the gospel with the whole world. Number five, that those in the body of Christ may be so developed that their faith in the faithfulness of God would be deepened and strengthened. Listen, their faith in the faithfulness of God, likewise as a purpose for protecting the believers from greed or covetousness. While you're giving, you're not going to be greedy and covetous. Likewise as an act of worship on the part of God's people. And if you'll notice, I didn't say anything in the world about the church needing the money or God needing anything. You see, God's work will go on if the purpose for giving is understood and if we give for the right purpose. So the purpose from God's point of view, if you'll notice in each one of those things I mentioned, it is always looking to Him, acknowledging Him as the resource, acknowledging His ownership, worship toward Him, providing for the needs in the body which belongs to Him, evangelizing the world, which is to glorify the Lord God Almighty, strengthening the faith of the people in the faithfulness of God, protecting them from greed and covetousness, which will do what? Will shut off God's method and attempt to bless the people, so that the purpose for giving is wrapped up in those seven primary reasons. Now, the second thing I want us to answer here is this, and that is the portion of giving that should be given in the church. All right, so what I'd like for us to do is let's just look at the Bible, what it says about this matter of tithing, and let's go all the way back to the very beginning. If you remember the 14th chapter of Genesis, that Abraham has gone to battle to fight to save Lot. He's brought him back, and when he comes back, Melchizedek, verse 18, the king of Salem, who is also described in Hebrews chapter 7 as the king of righteousness, the king of Salem, the king of peace, that he brings out bread and wine. And the Bible says he was a priest of God Most High, Jehovah God. And he blessed Abraham. He said, blessed be Abraham of God Most High, possessor of heaven and earth. And blessed be God Most High, who has delivered your enemies into your hands. The response to that was on the part of Abraham, verse 20 there. And he gave him a tenth of all that he had. That is, Abraham tithed the tenth of all that it had. Now, let me ask you a question. Was the law given in Genesis 14? No, it was over 400 years later that God ever gave the law. So we cannot say that Abraham was living under the law. There was no law at that time. He gave to Melchizedek, the king, who was, in fact, a type of Christ. Hebrews chapter 7, that third verse says that in his genealogy, he had no genealogy, no father, no mother, no beginning, no end, which was the way of saying that we do not know about his life, but likewise, he was a type of Christ. And what's happening here is the lesser, Abraham, is given to the greater, the high priest of God. So what is an expression here? Abraham is expressing his acknowledgement that God is the resource. God is the owner of all things, the priest representing God, and he is worshiping God. Not because the law said do it, nothing binding, no legalism, just a conviction on his part given unto him by God to worship God by giving a tithe. So we can't say that Abraham started tithing because it was a legalism or a bondage placed on him by God. So that argument doesn't work. Move on over, if you will, to chapter 28, I believe, if you'll look there for a moment. Look, if you will, in verse 22. And this stone which I have set as a pillar will be God's house, and of all that thou dost give me, I will surely give thee a tenth. Still over 400 years before the law was given, that is a conviction on his part. He learned it from Abraham, Isaac, and now he's doing the same thing. A conviction that God gave to them to acknowledge God's ownership, God's possession, and his rightful place of God in their life. So it was an act of worship and devotion on his part. Well, if you'll move on over to Deuteronomy chapter 14, let me show you something here. Now, in Deuteronomy chapter 14, the law has been given. And in the law came the teaching of the tithe, which God gave through Moses and to his people. But I want you to see something here as to one of the reasons why God gave the tithe. He says in verse 22, as he's giving them commands in Deuteronomy chapter 14, watch this now. Ye shall surely tithe all the produce from what you sow, which comes out of the field every year. Now, what they would do is they would tithe all year long, and then at the end of the year, ever so often, they would have a great feast, and the excess that was left over from all that God used the other for, they would have a great feast and praise the Lord and worship Him and feast of the tithes. And ye shall eat in the presence of the Lord your God at the place where he chooses to establish his name, the tithe of your grain, your new wine, your oil, and the firstborn of your herd and your flock, in order that you may learn to fear the Lord your God always. Now watch this. He says they were to bring their tithes. And then when the time came, there was a time when they could also feast. But he says his ultimate purpose here is to teach them to fear him. He says, the cattle on 1,000 hills are mine, the silver and gold is mine, saith the Lord. The earth and all they that dwell therein are the possession of God. God can speak, and he says legions of angels can come. Nothing beyond him, nothing outside of his realm of work that is in keeping with his attributes and his characteristics. So what is he saying here? He's saying that one of the reasons he taught them to tithe was in order that they may have wisdom. Now, what does the Bible say in Proverbs chapter 1? What is it that is the beginning of wisdom? What is it? The fear of the Lord is the beginning of wisdom. Let me interpret fear. He does not mean being scared to death of God. The fear of God is the reverence for God, acknowledging him as God, acknowledging his ownership, acknowledging his lordship. To reverence God is to bow before him, to submit myself to him, to acknowledge his rightful place as owner, possessor, Lord, and master of my life. Now watch this. So that one of the primary reasons for teaching them to tithe was that they had the privilege of exercising outwardly an outward manifestation of an inward commitment. The commitment was that Jesus Christ, Jehovah, in the Old Testament, Jehovah was their God, acknowledging his possession of them, his ownership of them, his lordship over them, his guidance and direction and their dependence upon him. So, in a way, in order that they may continually be reminded of who they were, their relationship to him, he required the tithe. That is one of the primary reasons he says that you may learn to reverence and fear God. Now listen, when we reverence and fear God with our finances, what do? We get God in on the control of the direction and guidance of our finances. So he says, you're to bring the tithe in order to learn to fear God. The beginning of wisdom is to fear God so that what do? We have the reverence for God and the wisdom together. And therefore, if I outwardly and manifestly distribute or to give a tithe and offering to him, I am exercising outwardly what is an inward commitment so that we're not talking about some legalistic bondage. Well, God taught them to tithe. He taught them to live in the bondage under the tithe. That is never what God intended. It was attempting to teach them about their relationship to him, their dependence upon him, and his willingness to move in, to become a part, to grant them wisdom in the way they utilize their finances. That has nothing to do with bondage and legalism. Listen, if you're hung up on legalism and bondage about tithing, you've missed the whole point. And my friend, if you go to church, you say, oh, I've got to give the tithe one more time. You've missed the point. What he's saying is, when you acknowledge his rightful ownership and possession of all that you have and give that which he has asked that we give him, we are acknowledging ownership, acknowledging possession, acknowledging his lordship. And what does God do? He gets in on the way we control, spend, give, or invest our finances. And therefore, the person who tithes, I believe, will have more wisdom in giving direction to their finances if they do it in the spirit in which God intended them to do it. That is his ultimate purpose. Now, it did become a part of the law, but they were doing it. God led them to do it before the law was ever given. So it isn't a matter of bondage. Listen, if it's bondage, it's because your attitude's all fouled up. It is God's purpose and medium and way of saying, you give a portion of that which I have required of you, and then you have the right to claim my wisdom and my direction in your finances. And all of us know that God is far wiser in the way to handle finances than we are. Now listen, if you're sitting here and you've excused yourself and you've given 1,000 reasons for it, I'm asking you to be open and honest. If you're not open and honest, then you're not honest with yourself. What was God's purpose? Very evident from that passage what God's purpose was. But let's keep going. Let's go on over to Malachi chapter 3, the passage that most people know by heart. But here again, we miss the whole point of what God's up to in Malachi chapter 3 when he said to the people of Israel. He says in verse 7, from the days of your fathers you've turned aside from my statutes and have not kept them. Return to me and I will return to you, says the Lord of hosts. But you say, how shall we do it? Now listen to verse 8, Malachi chapter 3. Will a man rob God? Yet you have robbed me, but you say, how have we robbed thee? In tithes and offerings. Now I want you to watch this. You're going to miss something very important. Most people stop right there. Well, you've robbed the Lord by robbing him of tithes and offerings. What did we say God needed? God doesn't need anything. He has chosen to provide through his children, but God's never in need. So when he says, you've robbed me of tithes and offerings, what was he saying to them? You have robbed me of what? What did we say the tithing was? It is an outward manifestation of an internal commitment, of devotion, acknowledgement, worship, and praise. What have we robbed God from when we have robbed him of the tithes and offerings? We have robbed him of the honor due him, the praise due him, his place of ownership, possession, and lordship in our life. We have robbed him of the opportunity of demonstrating his faithfulness. So when we rob God of tithes and offerings, listen, don't get hung up on the money. The money is not even the issue. The issue is, what do we rob God of in his place of glory as Jehovah, Yahweh, Elohim? He's the God of this universe, and he's saying to us, the purpose of the tithe is acknowledging what? Ownership, lordship, possession, worship, and teaching us those attributes in the Christian life that we all need to learn. So you see, if you get mixed up with dollars and cents, friends, somebody has deceived you. That's not even the issue. God was teaching them. He was teaching them to honor him, and he was teaching them as children. That is, let's start somewhere. If you start with the tithe, you see the tithe is on the beginning. On the other hand, those who go to church and say, I have fulfilled my requirement by tithing. It isn't a matter of requirement. It is a matter of acknowledgement, worship, praise, honor, learning, faithfulness. You see, it is all totally something else than squeezing out my duty. And my friend, if you have excused yourself by saying, Bible doesn't teach it, therefore I don't do it. When I see it, thou shalt tithe, I shall. I'm going to tell you, my friend, you can never look God square in the face and tell him you honor him, you worship him, you want to be generous toward his work, you do acknowledge his rightful place as Lord and Master of your life, and you mean to tell me he's Lord? And you won't even do the little bit that a Hebrew did who was living under the law? That's why I told you in the very beginning, listen to the spirit of this as well as in the black and white print. Look, if you will, in verse 6 of 2 Corinthians chapter 9. Now this I say, he who sows sparingly, chinchily, you know, just sort of delves it out a little bit at the time, sparingly shall also reap how? Sparingly. He who sows bountifully, tithes and offerings, shall reap what? Bountifully. Let each one of you do as he has purposed in his heart, not grudgingly or of compulsion, for God loves a cheerful giver. For God's able to make all grace abound to you, that always having all sufficiency in everything, you may have an abundance for every good deed. Now listen, he says when you and I come, now watch this. We're to come out of adoration, praise, worship, acknowledgement, learning, protection. He says we're to come in that spirit. Not greedily, not holding on, not grasping, but generously, he says, because God loves a generous giver. You know why God loves a generous giver so much? Because that's what he is. You're talking about generous, brother. He's been generous to you and me. Lovingly, bountifully, generously, God has blessed you and my friend. Do you mean to tell me that you can sit and honestly say before an almighty God who gave his only begotten son at the cross to die for your sin, who has given us the beautiful pattern in the scripture, that you can tell God that you can honestly rationalize before God, not giving him a minimum of 10% of all that you have to a God who has graciously, bountifully loved you and blessed you in every aspect of your life. He says, when you and I come and give to him cheerfully, what are the results? He says, verse 8, God is able. Any question about God being able? No question about that. God is able to make all grace abound to you. Listen, not legalism, not bondage, but grace. Grace abound to you that always having what? Always having all sufficiency in everything, you may have an abundance for every good deed. He says, I'm going to bless you and bless you and bless you and bless you. Look down to verse 11. He says, and you will be enriched in everything for all liberality, which through us is producing thankfulness to God. He says he's going to protect what you have. He's going to provide for you. He says you're going to be enriched in everything. Listen, You know what I'd rather have than the money? I'd rather have the riches of the understanding of who Almighty God is and all the depths of my capacity to know who He is. But you know what He does? He not only gives that, but He also gives the material provision. So what are we saying concerning the giving in the body of Christ? Simply this. That our giving is a barometer of our devotion, worship, love, and acknowledgement of the Lordship of Jesus Christ in our life. You cannot rationalize that away. Secondly, when we tithe and give up beyond that, we put ourselves in a position for the blessings of God that are awaiting those who are willing to give and give generously with an open heart. Likewise, the church itself, the body of Christ, is going to grow. You see, you know what that means? When you let go money, you let go on the most difficult things in the world for people to release. And here's what happens. When I release myself to Almighty God to obey Him, God releases His grace, which comes in many forms into your life and my life, into the life of this body and into the life of the world if the church would just learn this lesson. And my plea to you, my friend, with all of my heart is this. It has nothing to do with dollars and cents. It has to do with your relationship to God, your devotion and love and acknowledgement of who He is and what He wants to do in your life. And what you have to ask is this. Do I love Him enough? Do I trust Him enough? Do I want His best? Then I'm going to start with a tithe. Not because the local church needs it, but because God deserves it. The pattern is there. The teaching is there. And my God will honor me in the process of it. That's my plea to you, my friend. For your sake and the sake of your family, Dad, the sake of the local fellowship that you go to, God will bless you, but He will not bless you violating His principles. And my plea is get in the position for the blessing to come your way.
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7: 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He's saying that a man's work, that a man's walk, and that a man's wealth is related to this ability and capacity to be quiet, tranquilized, not with pills, but the presence of God, and the presence of God whereby he's able to trust him, totally confident that he has everything under control.
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1: 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Victoria here, happy to be with you. James 1:27 says, "Religion God our Father sees as pure and faultless as this, to look after orphans and widows in their distress." 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
11: You know, of all of the characteristics of this new heaven and new earth, I think perhaps the one that hits home for most of us is that promise in verse 4. 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But the Bible adds one word to it: temporary. 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
16: This is John MacArthur with more Portraits of Grace. Christians often speak of salvation as coming to Christ. Well, that's an accurate biblical description because Jesus himself said, "Come to me, all who are weary and heavy laden, and I'll give you rest." But coming to Christ means more than just turning to him for salvation. It implies that you remain with him. When you came to him, he established a permanent relationship with you, one of intimate, personal communion. No longer are you without hope, alienated from God's promises. You've been born again to an eternal living hope with wonderful spiritual privileges. And the greatest of those privileges is that you have a personal relationship with God through Christ forever. Continue to cultivate it through prayer and worship. This is John MacArthur praying you're continuing to be portraits of grace.
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17: 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Our teacher here on Straight from the Heart is Senior Pastor Joe Foch. We're currently in the Old Testament, going verse by verse through Psalm chapter 119. Before we finish, I'll give you some additional information so you can contact us with any questions or comments. But first, open your Bible to Psalm 119, and let's join Pastor Joe as he continues.
18: Teach me thy statutes. Look what he says in verse 27. He says, make me to understand. If you just tell them to me, I'll write them down on a list. I don't want just knowledge, and I don't want just blind obedience, though sometimes God asks for that. He says here, I want to understand. Lord, help me see the instruction of Scripture and help me understand it, Lord. Let the light go on. He said, oh yeah, I see that. I understand that. Because look what he says. He asked God to do it in him. Make me to understand the way of thy precepts. Look what he says. So shall I talk of thy wondrous works. Lord, if I get it down, as I understand it, as it sets my heart on fire, I find it so much easier to talk to others about who you are and what you do. Look, before you read the Bible, do you do these things? I encourage you, get up tomorrow. You're going to read the scripture in the morning. Before you read, I would go to verse 18 here. This is a great prayer. Open thou my eyes that I might behold wondrous things out of thy law. I'd encourage you to go to verse 27. Make me understand the way of your precepts. Make me do it. Lord, don't listen to anything. You know, make me do it so that I will talk of your wondrous works. My soul, he comes back to that where he was in verse 25. My soul here, he says, melteth for heaviness. Now, your gloss in the column might say drippeth. The Hebrew has the idea of that drips, your translation might say. My soul is melting. It's just dripping for because of heaviness, maybe speaking of tears. His request, strengthen thou me, and again, look, according to thy word. Listen, this is all on the vertical. Look, as we get down to verse 33, look what happens there. Verse 33, teach me. Verse 34, give me. Verse 35, make me. Verse 36, incline. Verse 37, turn away my eyes. Look, here's what we find as we go through this psalm. What makes the Word of God the Word of God is the vertical of the Word of God, not just the horizontal. We should study, right, you know, right, straightly cutting, rightly dividing the Word of truth. We should be able to answer. We should be able to understand why we believe what we believe. But if you just study the Bible, if you just apply human intellect, if you just form your hermeneutic, if you just do that and you don't have the vertical of the Word, you don't got the meat, the core, the center, the heart of it. Because this psalmist is telling us, you know, in every verse, he mentions the Lord, and in 173 out of 176, he mentions the Lord's Word, and all of this is dependent on the vertical Lord. You know, I didn't want to just study it, you know, so that my head can get blown up with pride, knowledge puffeth up. I don't want, Lord, I want your Word, make me see it, incline my heart, make me walk in it, Lord, that it might be my life, that it might be where I breathe, that it might flow through my being, that when I share it with my kids, I'd be bringing something from another world, that it would be real, that it would be powerful. He says, my soul is melting for heaviness. I just, Lord, I'm overwhelmed. Strengthen thou me according to thy word. Remove from me the way of lying and grant me thy law graciously. Isn't it an interesting verse? Look at it. It doesn't say remove me from the way of lying, because if it says that, that means you're blaming somebody else. It doesn't say remove me from, it says remove from me the way of lying. You know why? Because we're all little liars. I'm not a big liar. I just tell little white lies. I don't even tell white lies anymore. I'm just a fibber now. Because I'd rather fib than argue. And sometimes it's easier to say, yeah, yeah, I did. Or no, I didn't do it. Because I just don't want to get into a contest with somebody. Just no. And he says, I don't think Jesus ever did that. Ever. I think he was so loving and so transparent. And I think the truth flowed from him like a river. You know? I don't think anybody ever thought, is he fibbing to us? I think people dissolved in his presence. He says, remove from me the way of lying. Of course, the whole psalm's about the truth. Remove from me the way of lying and grant me thy law graciously, because that's truth. Look what he says. He says in verse 30, I have chosen the way of truth. That's why he wants the way of lying removed from him. I've chosen the way of truth. That's my choice, Lord. I'm tired of baloney. I'm tired of nonsense. I'm tired. Look, you watch the TV. Isn't it disheartening? I sit and watch the TV sometimes and think, you are lying through your teeth. That isn't the way it is. That's not what's happening. That's untrue. He says, remove from me the way of lying, not remove me from the way of lying. Like Paul says, you'd have to leave the planet. Remove from me the way of lying and grant me thy law graciously. I have chosen the way of truth. That's what I want. Thy judgments have I laid before me. Lord, I've taken your word the way you say things should be, and I've laid them before me. I have stuck unto thy testimonies. I like the way the King James reads there. The Hebrew says, I cling unto thy testimonies. I love this, though. I have stuck unto thy testimonies. O Lord, put me not to shame. Don't let me come into reproach and shame, Lord. I'm clinging to your word. And look what he says. And I will run the way of thy commandments. There's a sense here, I will run with joy. This is not just saying here, I'm going to walk in your ways. He's saying, Lord, do this, lead me, teach me, do this in me, Lord. You know, I've laid your judgments before me. I am clinging to your testimony, Lord. Don't let me come to shame, Lord. And I will run, not just walk, I will run the way of thy commandments when thou shalt enlarge my heart, or because you will enlarge my heart. Now, an enlarged heart is not a good thing physically. You don't want to, but spiritually, an enlarged heart is a great thing. It speaks of your heart being deeper and broader, no doubt more gracious, more tender, more forgiving, less selfish. Enlarge my heart, Lord. because I am motivated so often by my brain, by my will, by my selfishness, Lord. Enlarge my heart, Lord. I will run in the way of your commandments when you enlarge my heart. So look then now at this remarkable set of requests in regards to that. He then says, teach me, O Lord. Well, I'm going to read through them, the way of thy statutes, and then I'll keep them to the end. Give me understanding, and I shall keep thy law. Yea, I shall observe it with my whole heart. Make me to go in the path of thy commandments, for therein do I delight. Incline my heart unto thy testimonies, and not to covetousness. Turn away my eyes from beholding vanity. Look, listen to the dependence on the Lord in all of this. Turn away my eyes from beholding vanity, and quicken thou me in thy way. Establish thy word unto thy servant, who is devoted to thy fear. Turn away my reproach, which I fear. For thy judgments are good. Behold, I have longed after thy precepts. Quicken me in thy righteousness. So this remarkable now response to him saying, Lord, this is the way it is. You know, I want you to deal bountifully with me, Lord, that I might live in your word. You know, you've got to open your word. Let me see wondrous things out of your law, because I'm a stranger here, Lord. I'm passing through, and I need you to work in my life. My soul is breaking. It's longing for your judgments. You've rebuked the proud, Lord. You deal with sinners. And, Lord, even those around me that are slandering, gossiping, Lord, when that happens, you know what I do. I go to your word, and I meditate in your statutes, Lord. I haven't taken things into my own hands. Lord, I flee to you. Your testimonies, they're my delight. They're my counselors. Your word, Lord, it counsels me. And my soul is cleaving to the earth, to the dust. So, Lord, quicken me. Make me alive. Give me life again according to your word. I've sat before you. I've poured out my heart. I've been honest. I've confessed. I've shared all of this. So now, Lord, teach me your statutes and make me understand. Because if you make me understand, then I can share, Lord, with others your wondrous works. I have reason. I have thought. I have intent. I have depth. I have understanding. My soul, it is melting for heaviness, so strengthen me according to your word. Remove from me, Lord, the things that are wrong, the way of lying, get it out of me, and grant me your law graciously, because I've chosen the way of truth. That's what I want. Thy judgments I've laid before me. This is where I meditate. I have stuck unto thy testimonies. I'm clinging, Lord, to the truth, and I'm going to run, Lord, in the way of your commandments. That when your path before me, I'm going to run in it, Lord, as you enlarge my heart. So now, all of that said, he realizes I am 100% dependent upon you for any of this to happen. Listen, no flesh is going to glory in his presence. Paul tells us again, there are good works foreordained that we should walk in him. It says we were chosen, ekphugo, chosen for oneself, out from among others, before the foundation of the world, that we might be holy and without blame before him in love. You think of the, and again, Paul's talking, this is written to a congregation, not written to theologians in a seminary, it's written to people. Saying he loved you from the foundation of the world. He chose you for himself. He wants you to walk in his ways. So the psalmist here, realizing that, then he says, okay, Lord, teach me. He's going to say, teach me, give me, make me, incline me. And the two threats to that is he says, there are allurements my heart may be drawn after, and there is reproach that might discourage me. He says, teach me, O Lord. It's a plea for guidance. The way of thy statutes, and I shall keep it unto the end. So how do we learn? It's not just by commentaries, not just by study. He's saying, Lord, you teach me. Lord, you teach me, Lord. Secondly, he says, give me This is grace. Give me understanding. There's sometimes we just, again, he just wants obedience without explanation. There's some, you know, knowledge sometimes. He says, my people perish for lack of knowledge. But then here the idea is, give me understanding and I shall keep thy law. Yea, I shall observe it with my whole heart. God can easily do this. We think of Solomon. Solomon, the wisest man that ever lived. His dad was a shepherd. He wasn't the wisest man that ever lived because he learned it from David. He learned some incredible things from his father, don't get me wrong, of heart. But he was the wisest man that ever lived because God granted him wisdom and understanding because of the way he asked. He didn't ask to consume it as a young man upon himself. He had a heart that pleased the Lord. Remember, originally his name was Jedidiah, loved of God. And it's a sad history to trace because then he ends up so far off course. But here the psalmist is saying, give me understanding. It's the very same thing that Solomon said. Again, I'm not saying if you're getting ready for the fall semester that you should wait till final exams and the night before just say, Lord, give me understanding. No, that's your responsibility. I'm not saying that. But all of us face circumstances. Listen, first of all, there are things that come in our life when all of a sudden it's deeper than any water we've ever been in. God loves us. We grow. We take hold of his grace. All of a sudden we hear someone we love has been taken out of this world. Or you watch your child bleeding out in front of you. Or the doctors call and say, we think your son has leukemia. And then you're sitting there and you're saying, Lord, I've never been here before. This is deeper water than I've ever been in. Your grace has always been sufficient in my life. And whatever the problems were that have come to me, Lord, you've been there and you've been faithful. But all that I've learned of you right now is insufficient because you're taking me somewhere that I don't want to go and it's deeper water than I've ever been in. And Lord, I need you to help me understand. And I need you to speak to me. And I need you to make your word real to me. Give me understanding. It's granted. It pleased the Lord when Solomon asked. Maybe there's a lot of people here tonight that need to do that. They need to be praying, Lord, give me understanding. I'm in a mess. I need to get something down.

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4: Well, who can know it? It tells us in the book of Proverbs to guard your heart with all diligence. Stand garrison over it, for out of it flow the issues of life. The heart always makes a convert of the mind. Your life doesn't flow forth from your thoughts. It flows forth from desire, ultimately, the deeper place in your being. And my natural inclination is in another direction. Isn't it wonderful in such simplicity and childlike faith? He just says, Lord, incline my heart unto your testimonies and not to covetousness. That's where it goes naturally. I think I'd be happy if I had one of these. I think I'd be happy if I had one less of these. I think I'd be happy if I had two of these. I think I'd be happy, Lord, if I had this. Lord, it's not fair. Why do they get one of those? Lord, he's a junkie. He sells heroin and he hits the lottery. This is unfair. Why do bad things happen to good people? Why is it that I work and I work and I work and I do, and this person, this jerk, has got a golden thumb. Everything he touches. What is it? Asaph said, I couldn't even talk about it, because I was afraid of stumbling God's people. And then he says, and then I went into the house of the Lord, and I remembered their end. Oh, that's right, Lord. Wicked people might be prospering now. There may be injustice now. But when I went into the house of the Lord, I remembered eternity. And I remembered their end. And I realized I was being as foolish as a beast who's just worried about chewing on grass and doesn't have perspective on anything else, Lord. He says, incline my heart unto thy testimonies, not unto covetousness. Look, turn away my eyes from beholding vanity. Do we need his help to do that? Do we need his help to do that? You know, Job, in the midst of his suffering, says, I've made a covenant with my eyes. Why then should I look upon a maid? David in Psalm 101, verse 3 says, you know, in the privacy of my own house, I decided not to bring any wicked thing before my eyes. But for, you know, in the privacy of our own house, when no one else is watching but him, isn't that where the greatest temptation is? Where we think, well, this ain't hurting anything else. The Lord, I'm going to get over it. And we so compartmentalize our sin, we make excuses for it. And it's okay because it's not affecting anybody else. And Lord, we'll work on this and we'll get over it. He says here's the better prayer. Lord, turn away my eyes from all of this. I'm not going to whoop this on my own, Lord. But you're my shepherd. You're my Lord. You're my Savior. You're my King. My buckler, my shield, my strong tower. Turn away my eyes from beholding vanity, nothingness. And quicken thou me in thy way. Give life to me again, Lord. Renew me, revive me. Look, establish thy word unto thy servant. That's what we want to be, the servant of the Lord. Establish thy word unto thy servant, who is devoted to thy fear. Lord, I'm one of the ones who reverence you. The whole world around us, there's no fear of God. He says, Lord, establish your word to your servant. I'm one who reverences, who fears you, Lord. Turn away my reproach, which I fear, for thy judgments are good. Now see, if you follow it down, he said, teach me and I'll keep it. Give me understanding, I'll observe it. Make me to go in your path. That's where I delight. Incline my heart to your testimonies, not to covetousness. And he realizes what my eyes will behold vanity. There are allurements and there are reproaches that can discourage me. Look, isn't that the truth with any of us? We want to walk with the Lord. We want to spend time with him. But things of this world allure us. And then we get discouraged sometimes. We want to throw in the towel.

0: Oh, and Satan is right there to condemn us. The Bible says if we confess our sins, he's faithful and just to forgive us and cleanse us from all unrighteousness. We need to flee to him at those times. And then reproach. How many times has someone come to the church, they get settled, and the church should be the environment where you can let down your guard and be vulnerable, and the next thing you know, somebody slanders you or gossips about you or backbites you, and then that's it. They ain't no different than anybody else. I knew that. I finally thought I found a place where I could let down my guard, and now somebody's chewing in my back. Well, he says, he realizes here that reproach, temptation, allurements can be the things that get in the way of the Lord teaching and giving and making and inclining. And he says it, Lord, turn away my reproach, which I fear, for thy judgments are good. Behold, think of this, consider this. I have longed after thy precepts. Lord, would you remember this? It's not very often that you say behold to the Lord. Lord, think about this. I have longed after thy precepts. Quicken me. Bring me to life in thy righteousness. Can we say that? Behold, I have longed after thy precepts. I mean, honestly, can you get home tonight or tomorrow morning and say, Lord, this is what I've done. I've longed after your word. If you can't, it's okay. Then you go back. Verse 17. Deal bountifully with me, with your servant, Lord, that I might live in your word. Open my eyes that I might behold wondrous things. I'm a stranger here in the earth, Lord. I need you to do this. My soul is in the dust. I've been honest with you. I've declared, now teach me your ways. Make me to understand. Verse 27. You know, get rid of the lying that's within me, the dishonesty. Lord, let me walk before you. I've laid your word before you, Lord. I would just run in joy towards your path that you've set before me. So, Lord, because I can't say in honesty, I've longed after your precepts. So then, Lord, teach me the way of your statutes. And then I'll keep them. If you're my teacher, give me, Lord. I don't deserve it. This is giving. Give me understanding, and I shall keep thy law. Yea, I shall observe it with my whole heart. Make me, Lord. Make this happen, Lord, because I'm not inclined. Make me go in the path of thy commandments. All the glory will be his. For therein do I delight, incline my heart, your testimonies, Lord. Do these things in me. Turn away my eyes from beholding vanity. Quicken thou me in thy way. Establish thy word unto thy servant who is devoted to thy fear, who walks in reverence of you, Lord. That's me. Turn away my reproach, for thy judgments are good. Behold, I have longed after thy precepts. Quicken me in thy righteousness, Lord, because of your righteousness, because it's the right thing to do and it won't happen without you.
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0: 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These days, extreme views flank both sides of the political aisle. 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
10: 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Here we see God Almighty is able to make justice and love become one. 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
12: And you know, the Bible says it's more blessed to give than to receive. And unless you try that, you won't know it's true. It is a wonderful blessing to give, and God enables you to do that. You should do it with all your heart and find the joy in it that is there for you to know. We're talking about using your resources in a godly way. As we learn from the book of Proverbs, these principles of wealth and prosperity. And if you don't have a copy of the study guide for this series, this is one of the benefits of getting the study guide, because it has all this information written out and organized for you, and you don't have to worry about missing it, because we move so fast through some of this material. And lesson number 9 in the study guide is Proverbs about prosperity. The front page is the outline. The next 2 or 3 pages is a summary of the lesson, and then there are 3 or 4 pages of places for you to go in the Bible to grow in your understanding of this important subject. If you've never gotten a study guide from Turning Point, you'll be amazed to see how easily they are used for small group studies, because they just take you to the Bible. It's not about how you feel about something. It's about what God says about it. And you get a chance to organize your thoughts as a group around the truth of God's Word. These study guides are wonderful for small groups, and I encourage you to go to our website, find out more about it, and take advantage of the work that we've done to help you as you facilitate your study and lead your people in the Word of God. Here now is part 2 of Power Up Your Wealth, Proverbs about Prosperity.
13: So far, nothing's been too convicting, right? But hang on. All right. Number 2, the book of Proverbs tells us how to govern our money. And I just want to say one thing here, because there's just one principle here that's really important for us to get a hold of, and we'll come back to it at the end of the message. And that is, when we get our money, are not to put our trust in it. Proverbs 11:28 says, "He who trusts in his riches will fall, but the righteous will flourish like foliage." You see, there's not anything wrong with getting riches. There's an awful lot wrong with putting your trust in them. If you begin to trust your riches, you will start to distrust God. And one of the reasons that we have so much in the Word of God warning us against greed is because God loves us so much, He does not want anything to come between Himself and us. And when prosperity becomes our hope and our trust, when our almighty bank book becomes our source of strength, then we have pushed God aside and we've moved Him out of the center place of our life. And when we begin to trust in riches that God has provided for us instead of the one who provided them, we are in deep trouble. The old adage is, don't trust the gift, trust the giver. Amen? Trust the one who provided it for you. Now, the majority of the Proverbs that have to do with wealth and riches and prosperity have to do with how we give it away. It's an interesting thing. And so I want to talk with you thirdly about Proverbs about how we give away our money. You say, once you get it, why would you want to talk about giving it away? Because the only way you can ever keep it is to give it away. The only way you can ever get anything that's worthy in your life is to give away what you already have. If God has given you friends, you yourself must give that friendship away. Whatever you have in your life, you have to give it away so that it can come back to enrich you even more. And the book of Proverbs tells us many, many things about how we're to handle the money God gives us and how we're to discharge it. If we are collecting and hoarding in a miserly way, counting all that we have, instead of being aware of the fact that God has given us this stewardship, then we'll never be happy no matter how much we have. In fact, I've learned in my life one of the best ways to guard against greed is to give something away that you really don't want to give away down in your heart. You give it away sacrificially and God blesses you for it. Now watch what the Bible says about the purpose of giving. Why do we give? Why do we give away what we have? We do it, first of all, to honor Almighty God. Proverbs 3:9 says, "Honor the Lord with your possessions and with the first fruit of all your increase." Now, once again, I want you to follow me as I read an extended passage from the book of Deuteronomy, because I want you to see that this is a truth that goes way back to the very beginning, that God wants us to honor Him with what we have. You say, how do you do that? You make it available for God's use. You bring it to Him. You give it back to Him. Turn back in your Bibles now, Deuteronomy chapter 26. And while this is an Old Testament offering law, the principle here is so very clear, and it's an incredible passage of Scripture, just like the other one in Deuteronomy chapter 28. And the reason I love to read to you from Deuteronomy is because most of you don't normally turn there to read in your own reading every day. It's kind of like second on your list next to Leviticus. How many of you know that when the Lord was tempted in the wilderness by the enemy, and he said, "It is written," remember that? Satan came and tempted him, and the Lord said, "It is written." Do you know what he quoted when he said, "It is written"? All of the quotations are from the book of Deuteronomy. So if the Lord Jesus thought Deuteronomy is pretty good, we should think it's pretty good too, shouldn't we? Now let me just read to you Deuteronomy chapter 26. Remember, what we're talking about here is that one of the reasons we give is to honor God. Listen to this. "And it shall be when you come into the land which the Lord your God is giving you as an inheritance, and you possess it and dwell in it, that you shall take some of the first of all the produce of the ground which you shall bring from your land that the Lord your God is giving you, and put it in a basket, and go to the place where the Lord your God chooses to make his name abide. And you shall go to the one who is priest in those days and say to him, 'I declare today to the Lord your God that I have come to the country which the Lord swore to our fathers to give us.' Then the priest shall take the basket out of your hand and set it down before the altar of your God. And you shall answer and say before the Lord your God, 'My father was a Syrian about to perish, and he went down to Egypt, and he dwelt there, few in number, and there he became a nation, great, mighty, and populous. But the Egyptians mistreated us, afflicted us, laid hard bondage on us. Then we cried out to the Lord God of our fathers, and the Lord heard our voice and looked on our affliction and our labor and our oppression. So the Lord brought us out of Egypt with a mighty hand and with an outstretched arm, with great terror and with signs and wonders. And he brought us to this place, and he has given us this land, a land flowing with milk and honey. And now behold, I have brought the first fruits of the land which you, O Lord God, have given me. Then you shall set it before the Lord your God and worship before the Lord your God, and you shall rejoice in every good thing which the Lord your God has given to you and to your house, you and the Levite and the stranger who is among you. And when you have finished laying aside all the tithe of your increase of the third year and the year of tithing, and have given it to the Levite and the stranger and the fatherless and the widow so that they may eat within your gates and be filled, then you shall say before the Lord your God, 'I have removed the holy tithe from my house, and have given them to the Levite and the stranger and the fatherless and the widow according to all your commandments which you have commanded me. I have not transgressed your commandments, nor have I forgotten them.'" And look down at the last verse. "Look down from your holy habitation from heaven and bless your people Israel and the land which you have given us, just as you swore to your fathers, a land flowing with milk and honey." What is this all about? Here's an Israelite who realizes where he was, what happened to him, where he ended up in Egypt, and how God brought him out of Egypt and gave him the good land. And now he's in the good land, and he's enjoying the blessing of Almighty God, which came as a gift from God. And he takes the first of that produce that comes out of that good land, and he puts it in a basket, and he brings it to the Lord, and he lays it before the altar, and he says, "Lord, this is my way of honoring you for what you have done for me." Now, some of you say, "Well, I didn't grow up in Syria and I haven't been in Egypt." But tell you what, we all came out of Egypt, didn't we? Because Egypt in the Old Testament is a symbol of sin. We've come out of Egypt. We've been saved out of the darkness, and God has given us a good life in Jesus Christ our Lord. And if the Old Testament people could bring in honoring the Lord a basket and set it before the Lord and his altar, men and women, we as God's people in this generation ought to be bringing three or four baskets to set before the Lord. Amen. That's what God has done for us. We ought to be blessing God and honoring God. That's the reason we give, to honor the Lord. Not because some preacher told you to, not because it's something the church needs, but because of what God has done. That's the first reason. But if you keep reading in the book of Proverbs, you'll discover that we not only give to honor the Lord, we give to help others. In the Old Testament, the people were taught to care for those who were in need. Proverbs 28:27 says, "He who gives to the poor will not lack, but he who hides his eyes will have many curses." Proverbs 22:9 says, "He who has a generous eye will be blessed, for he gives of his bread to the poor." When we give to the ministries of the church, we're giving to missions and to children and to the outreach, and give to those who are in need. We're always to be generous as God's people. When he blesses us, it's so that we can be a blessing to others. I cannot find any place in the Word of God where it says God blesses people primarily so that they can hoard their riches. God blesses us to be a blessing. And the more He blesses you and the more you're a blessing to someone else, the more He will bless you. The more He sees that you are willing to follow His mandates and do with what He's entrusted to you, the more He will entrust to you. Because the whole purpose behind God's blessing is so that we can pass that blessing on to others. When God gives us a great inheritance, there's a tremendous amount of pressure to come before Almighty God and say, Lord God, this is a tremendous responsibility. What now do you want me to do as a channel of your grace with this which you've entrusted to my care? God gives us so that we might give. But the book of Proverbs also reminds us that when we follow this pattern, and this is not meant to be a stewardship sermon, although it may sound like it, when we follow this pattern, we get in on God's provisions. Because the same passages that tell us what we're supposed to do in channeling that which God has entrusted to us remind us that that is the sure key to blessing. Now, I know that sometimes we're a little bashful about talking about giving and God responding, because there's so much nonsense in the world today in this get rich stuff that you hear on television and some preachers who talk about how, you know, you sow a seed so God can give you back all that you need, and it's all based on greed. There is no such teaching in the Word of God about wealth based on greed. The Word of God teaches that we're to give to honor the Lord, but then it promises us that in doing so, we will have our needs met too. And just because some people use that in the wrong way, we shouldn't let it rob us of the great truth that when we give, God is always faithful to us in supplying our needs. Now, the book of Proverbs teaches that. Proverbs teaches us in Proverbs 3, 9, and 10, that when we honor the Lord with our possessions and the first fruits of all of our increase, our barns will be filled with plenty and our vats will overflow with new wine. That's the book of Proverbs. And here's a little more metaphorical approach to it from Proverbs 11, 24. Listen to this. There is one who scatters and increases more, and there is one who withholds more than is right, and it leads to poverty. Did you get that? The proverb says there's someone who takes what he has and he gives it away and he has more. And there's someone else who takes what he has and hoards it and he becomes poor. The principles of the economy of God almost stand on the head of the things which we've learned in our own personal economy. That you keep what you have. The Bible says that when you scatter it, it increases. Listen again to the book of Proverbs. Proverbs 13:7. There is one who makes himself rich, yet has nothing. And there is one who makes himself poor and has great riches. You say, that's double talk. That doesn't make any sense. Oh, yes, it makes a lot of sense in the economy of God. That when you take what God gives you and you give it away, you open the door for God to give back to you more than you could ever have given. We have talked about this often when we teach stewardship, that when you have an open hand, that means God can take from your hand whatever He wants. But He can also put back into your hand whatever He wants. When you take what God has given you and you close your hand around it, you may be able to hold on to what you have, but God can't get anything else in there, you see. And all you have is what you have, and you become poor in relationship to those who scatter what they have in the manner of giving. Luke 6:38 says, "Give and it shall be given to you. Good measure, pressed down, shaken together, running over, will be put into your bosom. For with the same measure that you use, it will be measured back to you." Now that's in the Word of God. I didn't say that. And that is not some prosperity gospel teacher saying that. That's the Lord Jesus. If you have a red letter edition of the Bible, that's in red. Jesus said that. Jesus said, "Give and it shall be given to you." He has promised that He will bless us when we take that which He's entrusted to us and we make it available to the kingdom's work for whatever He chooses. And the New Testament says that when we do it sparingly, we get a sparing result. And when we do it with abundance and bountifully, we get a bountiful result. So God teaches us that He wants to supply our needs. In Philippians chapter 4, verse 19, which is connected to a passage on giving, says, "My God shall supply all your need according to His riches in glory by Christ Jesus. Listen carefully. It doesn't say, my God shall supply all your greed. It says, my God shall supply all your need. I've never met anyone who faithfully took the principles of God with regard to the giving of our monies and followed them and came back and said, that was the worst decision I ever made. God has totally forgotten me. My life is impoverished. But I have met hundreds of people who've said, that was the most important decision I made apart from my salvation, to put God first in finances and in my life. I ran across a bit of poetry reminding us of the provision of God, and it struck a chord in my heart. Listen carefully. Though troubles assail and dangers affright, though friends shall all fail and foes all unite, yet one thing secures us, whatever betide, the Scripture assures us, the Lord will provide. When I come to that phrase in the rest of these, you say that word with me, will you? The birds without barn or storehouse are fed. From them let us learn to trust for our bread. His saints what is fitting shall not be denied, so long as it's written, the Lord will provide. We may, like the ships, by tempest be tossed on perilous deeps, but cannot be lost. Though Satan enrages the wind and the tide, the promise engages, the Lord will provide. His call we obey, like Abram of old, not knowing our way, but faith makes us bold. And though we are strangers, we have a good guide, and trust in all dangers, the Lord will provide. When Satan appears to stop up our path and fills us with fears, we triumph by faith. He cannot take from us, though oft he has tried, this heart-cheering promise, the Lord will provide. He tells us we're weak, our hope is in vain, the good that we seek we will never obtain. But when such suggestions our spirits have plied, this answers all questions, the Lord will provide. No strength of our own or goodness we claim, yet since we have known the Savior's great name, in this our strong tower for safety we hide. The Lord is our power, the Lord will provide. When life sinks apace and death is in view, this word of His grace shall comfort us through. No fearing or doubting, with Christ on our side, we hope to die shouting, the Lord will provide. How many of you know the Lord will provide? Amen? And when you read the Word of God, whether it's in the book of Proverbs or in the book of Deuteronomy or in the book of 1 Corinthians or any of the books of the Bible, sooner or later you get to this principle. And it's not something you make up. It's something you find there. And it's a wonderful principle that you should never lose sight of. Now, let me tell you what maybe the most important verses in Proverbs about wealth are and where they are and how you should use these. Somebody say, well, you know, Pastor, I don't know. What should I do now? Should I try to do better? Absolutely. Should you work hard? Sure. Should you try to move forward? Yes. But here's a prayer for you to pray. It's Proverbs chapter 30, verses 7 through 9. Two things I request of you, deprive me not before I die. Remove falsehood and lies far from me. Give me neither poverty nor riches. Feed me with the food allotted to me, lest I be full and deny you and say, who is the Lord? Or lest I be poor and steal and profane the name of my God. Here's a prayer, isn't it? Lord, give me enough so that I have enough. Don't give me so much that I forget where it came from. You know, everybody has a capacity, isn't that true? Some people have a capacity for great stewardship. And if God has given you the capacity, you are to be honored, and you have a great responsibility, and God has put that responsibility in your hands. Discharge it with joy. Some people don't have a great capacity. Some know in your own heart, if God should trust me with a great deal of money, I'm not sure I would be faithful with it as I am with what I have now. You should never pray for more than you can be faithful for. And God is always faithful. And you know what He likes to do? He likes to grow up His stewards. The Bible says if we're faithful over a few things, He will make us ruler over many. So as we prove our stewardship at one level, we can graduate to the next. I want to quit this discussion with a story by Eugene Peterson in Run with the Horses. He writes about seeing a family of birds teaching the young to fly. Three young swallows were perched on a dead branch that stretched out over a lake. And the one adult swallow got alongside the chicks and started shoving them out toward the end of the branch. Pushing, pushing, pushing. And at the end, one of the birds fell off. Somewhere between the branch and the water, 4 feet below, the wings started working and the fledgling was off on his own. And then the second one was at the end of the branch. And the third was not to be bullied. At the last possible moment, his grip on the branch loosened just enough so that he swung downward, then tightened again, bulldog tenacious. And the parent bird was without any sentiment. He pecked at the desperately clinging talons until it was more painful for the poor chick to hang on than risk the insecurities of flying. The grip was released and the inexperienced wings began pumping. And the mature swallow knew what the chick did not, that it would fly, that there was no danger in making it do what it was perfectly designed to do. Birds have feet and birds can walk. Birds have talons and they can grasp a branch securely. They can walk and they can cling, but flying is their characteristic action. And not until they fly are they living at their best, gracefully and beautifully. And giving is what we do best. It is the air into which we were born. It is the action that was designed into us before our very birth. Some of us try desperately to hold on to ourselves, to live for ourselves, and we look so bedraggled and pathetic doing it, hanging on to the dead branch of a bank account for dear life, afraid to risk ourselves on the untried wings of giving. We don't think we can live generously because we've never tried. But the sooner we start, the better, for we are going to have to give up our lives finally, and the longer we wait, the less time we have for the soaring and the swooping life of grace. And I tell you that when a person knows what it's like to be at the end of the branch and let go, and into the gracious arms of the Lord who helps us and supports us and provides for us because we've learned how to give, even beyond that which makes sense to us, then we've really learned what life is all about. How many of you know that the great gift was God giving His gift to us? How do we know how to give? For God so loved the world that He gave His only begotten Son. And because He has shown us. Now let me ask you a question. Was that an easy gift? No, it was the most costly gift He could have given. Was it sacrificial? Absolutely. Was there anything that He left ungiven when He gave His Son? No, He gave us it all. And He is our standard. Because He has given to us, we have been enriched. Now what shall we do? Let us prove in our own stewardship that we have learned God's basic lesson. That whatever you give, God multiplies it back to you in ways you cannot even imagine. And the book of Proverbs teaches this wonderful lesson.
12: And I want to tell you something. I am a testimony to that fact. I learned this lesson early on in my Christian life and began to practice it. And have been doing so every time, ever since we got married. We've never walked away from that. We've asked God to help us grow in our ability to do it. And we are testimonies to the fact that God never allows His children to outgive Him. He is always ahead of us, making a way and showing us the joy of being gracious and generous in that which He's entrusted to us. By the way, friends, we don't own any of this. We're just stewards. We manage this for the Lord. And when He sees we're good managers, He gives us more to manage. And that's just the way it works. And I hope you've discovered that. When we get together next time, we're going to talk about powering up your future. Proverbs for planning. Another interesting subject in the book of Proverbs. We hope you'll join us next time right here on this good station. I'm David Jeremiah. Thanks for listening.
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14: Jesus is praying for you. So what does Jesus pray when he prays for us? He prays for our preservation. He wants us safe in him. Number two, he prays for our consecration, that we would be sanctified and set apart to him. Thirdly, he prays that we would be unified and be loving one another. Now let me say this in closing. If you're not a believer yet, he prays for you. Jesus prayed for non-believers. Remember when he hung on the cross? And by the way one dies on the cross is death by suffocation. The tongue is swollen. He was radically dehydrated. Yet Jesus uttered seven statements from the cross. And the first statement was, Father, forgive them, for they know not what they do. Lord, these guys have no idea the enormity of their sin, but I pray that you'll forgive them. He cares about people that don't believe. And then what does he say to the thief next to him on the cross who believes? He says, today you will be with me in paradise. You see, a long time ago when Jesus walked this earth, he was praying for those that would believe. And there are some people tonight that are going to be an answer to that prayer. There are some people tonight that are going to believe in Jesus for the first time. Have you asked Jesus to come into your life yet? If not, would you like to?
9: 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Just click on Know God. Already know God? Invite others to learn more about what it means to follow Jesus. 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
15: Starting off today's Leading the Way with a few words of biblical truth. 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
16: Fear of death has no place in the life of a Christian. Fear of death is Satan's way to defeat us. Once we start living in fear, Satan has won. But I must confess to you that if I did not know the resurrected Christ, if I did not know that Jesus, who defeated death and the grave, is awaiting me on the other side, if I did not know him as my beloved Lord and Savior of my life, if I did not know how wonderful heaven is, I would be fearful of death too.
15: When reading and studying the Bible, we often perceive the lives of those we read about to be completely different from what we're experiencing right now in 2026, distancing the impact of their stories a little bit. And yet, they were just like us. This series of messages from Dr. Youssef looks at people that God lists in the Bible, and specifically lists in the book of Hebrews as examples of great faith. And when you look really closely, they are just like you and me. To allow Dr. Youssef just as much time as possible, let's go to him now and learn how ordinary lives become extraordinary.
16: Death is a very touchy subject. It's a very emotional subject. Death is fearful to many people. It really is. The subject of death is negative. As a matter of fact, this generation of preachers today, this generation of writers today, have been so influenced by the secular mindset and by the secular culture in thinking that your best life is here and now, that this life is all that really matters, that we must cling to this life at any cost and for as long as we can. Many a pulpit today reflecting cultural thinking on the subject instead of biblical thinking and biblical teaching. Many Christians have been impacted by pagan worldview instead of biblical worldview. Pagan worldview that says that we can prolong this life. A pagan worldview that says that we can expand this lifespan of ours, that we can actually postpone the inevitable. All of these falsehood are propagated by snake oil salesmen and women. Now, beloved, listen to me. This is the antithesis of what the Bible teaches. For the Bible said it is appointed unto man to die once. It is appointed in heaven. Jesus said, who of you, by worrying, you're going to add a few minutes to your life? And the answer is, none of us. And here's where the confusion comes from. I want you to listen to me very carefully, because this is the point where the confusion really comes in. The Bible teaches that our bodies are the dwelling places of the Holy Spirit. Now, this is for the believers in Jesus Christ, not everybody. The Apostle Paul called that the temple of the Holy Spirit. Namely, wherever the Holy Spirit resides becomes a temple. Our earthly bodies are, therefore, a stewardship that we have from God. And that stewardship of our bodies tells us that we must guard against all sins that can harm the body. Paul said that we must guard against sexual sins because that is dishonoring to that body in which the Holy Spirit dwells. It's dishonoring to the Holy Spirit himself. And that stewardship runs the whole gamut from the food we eat to the physical exercises that we need to do to taking your pills. Why? Why are we supposed to take care of this body? You see, pagan culture says, okay, you need to take care of that body so that you what? Live longer. So that you may prolong your life. That's secular thinking. That is humanistic thinking. That is not biblical teaching. So, why do we must be good stewards of this body? So that we can be effective in serving the living God. So that we may be clean vessels for His use. So that we may be good instruments to be used by God for the glory of God. But the snake oil salespeople would say to us, you must do these things so that you may live longer. I know some of you are bristling, the gritting of the teeth, and I know some of you are disagreeing with me, but listen to me, just wait, be patient with me, okay? I know why you're bristling. I know why. Because you have bought into this false teaching of our culture. It really has penetrated every area of our lives. And let me tell you something. I am one guy who watches what I eat and I exercise on a regular basis, and I do take care of this body, but I know that it's not so that I may live longer, because the day is appointed in heaven. Listen to me. The day in which you're born, you had no choice with that. That was appointed in heaven. That date was written in heaven. The day you go and meet the Lord in heaven, that too is appointed in heaven and cannot be changed. No one can change that. Now, beloved, here's what you need to understand. Fear of death has no place in the life of a Christian. Fear of death has no room in the Christian life. Fear of death is Satan's way to defeat us. Fear of death is man's way to manipulate us. Fear of death is not from God. Once we start living in fear, Satan has won. But I must confess to you that if I did not know the resurrected Christ, if I did not know that Jesus, who defeated death and the grave, is awaiting me on the other side, if I did not know Him as my beloved Lord and Savior of my life, if I did not know how wonderful heaven is, I would be fearful of death too. Amen. I would. Amen. Listen to me. As a child of the living God, as an heir and co-heir with Christ, as a prince and princess in waiting, as an inheritors of the entire universe awaiting us, as we walk with Christ now, believing the promises now, we have confidence and we don't have fear. Why? Because you can confidently say that no one can lay a finger on me unless God permits it. Because I belong to God, and therefore I am under God's heavenly protection program until the day comes and He says to me, now it's time to come and see your heavenly daddy. Unless He decides that, until He decides that, I am invincible, I'm indestructible, I am untouchable, and I'm fearless. Amen belongs here. But listen to me. When that day comes, which will come to every one of us, don't fool yourself. it's going to come to all of us. But when that day comes to me, it's going to be a great day for me. I know some of you are going to be sorry. Not many, but some. My family will miss me until we meet again in heaven. I understand that. We've experienced that separation, and I know how tough it is for those who are living. But not for the believer. You see, for me, that's going to be a great day when I go. It's going to be the day of my reigning and ruling with Christ in heaven. It's going to be my coronation day. It's going to be my graduation day. It's going to be my celebration day. And the Bible said in Psalm 116, precious in the sight of the Lord is the death of His godly ones. Can you say that with me? Precious in the sight of the Lord is the death of His godly ones. Paul said, for me to live is Christ, and to die is what? Amen. Amen. God bless you. So Hebrews chapter 11, verses 20 and 21 and 22 tells us about three men. And these three men exercised the power of faith in death. The one thing that Hebrews 11, 20, 21, and 22 wants us all to get is this. That no matter what happens in life, you can exercise faith in death. In fact, with the exception of Joseph, listen to me, the exception of Joseph, those three guys did not live a good, faithful lives. Like us, they were not always perfectly trusting in God. Like us, many times they succumbed to their fears. Like us, many times they compromised their convictions. Like us, many times they took things into their own hands and made a mess of things. Like us, they, by the grace of God, continued until the day they went to be with the Lord. And the reason these three men were chosen here in Hebrews 11, 20, 21, and 22 is because of their faith that was manifested in their death. Now you can turn with me to Hebrews 11, if you haven't already, beginning at verse 20. By faith, Isaac, bless Jacob, then Esau, in regard to their future. By faith, Jacob, when he was dying, blessed each of Joseph's sons and worshipped as he leaned on the top of his staff. By faith, Joseph, when his end was near, spoke about the exodus of the Israelites from Egypt and gave instructions about his bones. Here are three men. Regardless of their ups and downs in life, they died trusting in the promises of God. Regardless of their failures and successes in life, they left a legacy of faith when they died. Regardless of their strength and weaknesses, all three exhorted the next generation to trust and believe in the promises of God that they will happen, whether it's in their lifetime or in the lifetime of their children. Regardless of these three men's joys and sorrows in life, they left behind not a fortune as much as a bequest of faith. Bequest in what God said. Now, there's something very important here that I don't want you to miss. You know, and I know, that it is easy to start strong, easy to start with enthusiasm, but it is the finishing well that really matters. It is the finish line that really is important. It is the ending that really counts. Let me illustrate this. Just give you an example from everyday life. The name Mickey Thompson used to be one of the most recognized names in auto racing. Before NASCAR, he was big name. His team built the fastest cars on track. But none of them ever brought Thompson a checkered flag. In all 29 races that his cars has entered into, they often took the lead, but never won a race. You say, why? Because they never finished a race. Thompson could make the fastest cars, but he could not build them to last. They all broke down during the race. Engines blew up, gearboxes broke, carburetors failed. Thompson's cars were good starters. Thompson's cars were good runners, but Thompson's cars were not good finishers. Hebrews 11, 20, 21, and 22 praises Isaac, Jacob, and Joseph for finishing well. For finishing well. For running the race all the way to the end. They did not conk out right before the finish line. What is their secret? All three of them trusted in the promises of God to their forefather Abraham. You see, every one of them believed that promise of God. What did God promise Abraham? Three things. He promised Abraham a land of promise. He promised Abraham a great nation. And he promised Abraham that the Messiah will come from the loin of his descendants through Jacob's line. None of these three men have experienced any of these promises of God. They did not see it with their eyes. They did not experience it themselves. But they believed them by faith. They knew God is going to keep his word no matter what happens. And not only that, but they could tell each subsequent generation that they must believe and trust in the promises of God. They delivered to the next generation a bequest of faith. They left their descendants a legacy of trusting in the promises of God, of taking God at his word, no matter how much it delay, no matter how much it doesn't appear like it, but it's going to happen. They told their progenies to wait expectantly for the promises of God to be fulfilled. Now, I want to just give you the span of time, okay? From the time that God gave Abraham the promise, and he said, your descendants will go to Egypt into slavery, and then I'll bring them out again, So from the time of Abraham receiving the promise to the time they actually got into the promised land, it was about 400 years. And then 1600 years later, the promise completely and totally fulfilled when Jesus Christ, the descendant of Abraham, came on the scene from heaven. The Son of Man and Son of God. But it was 200 years, if you remember the 400 years before they got out, is 200 years from the time God promised Abraham and Joseph was passing that legacy into his children. 200 years. It was 200 years more before Moses came, which we'll see in the next message, and took them out of the land of the slavery into the promised land. Just think about this. 200 years later, what Joseph said to his descendants took place. I wish I have the time that I can go through all the lives of those three guys, but I don't. So I'm going to go very fast, very quickly. Isaac, the son of promise. My goodness, he turned out to be a colorless guy. He cared more about his stomach and his taste of food than the promises of God. He really did.

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4: He could experience spiritual lows that caused him to manipulate and to cheat. But his last dying act was to pass the spiritual legacy to the sons of Joseph. Joseph was the exception of all three because he remained faithful all of his life. From the time he was a teenager, he was faithful to God. At the time he was a young man, he was faithful to God. God destined him for the throne of Egypt, the superpower of the day, albeit through the pit and the prison, but he got to the palace nonetheless. He left a legacy of faith. He exhorted his children. He said, you are going to see the promises of God fulfilled. And if you don't, then you tell your next generation. He said, I am so confident that God will keep his word. It doesn't matter how many hundreds of years it's going to take. And therefore, I want you to promise me that you will take my bones with you when you leave Egypt. I mean, that's confidence in the promise of God. And they did. As they got onto the Exodus, they made sure to carry Joseph's bones with them. You see, he believed the promises of God, even though he did not experience it fully. All three men, they may have faltered and they may have fumbled in life, yet they gave their children the greatest inheritance that they could ever give anyone. Legacy of trusting in the promises of God. Legacy of believing in the Word of God. Legacy of believing in God's plan for the life. Legacy of believing and worshiping God alone, not any other gods. So let me ask you this question. Regardless of your age, have you ever asked yourself, what legacy are you leaving behind? Some of you may say, well, Michael, I'm young and I can't think of that right now. Why not? If you ever want to get to the finish line, you've got to start in the line somewhere. You might as well start now. Are you planning to leave your descendants money? Let me assure you, money can ruin them. Are you planning on leaving them possessions? Let me assure you that possessions could possess them. But if you are planning on leaving your descendants, your testimony of how God saved you, of how God redeemed you, of how God provided for you, of how God blessed you, then you are leaving them the greatest legacy you could leave them. What legacy are you leaving the body of Christ? Is it souls that are saved because of things you have done and said, that are going to meet you in heaven and thank you for what you've done? Is it lives that are transformed because of what you have done through the power of Christ? Recently, I was reading the statistics of some family in Pennsylvania left $404 million to the Nature Conservancy. $404 million. I said, that's fine. But I wonder who shall give to save the lost. When I read about Bill Gates Foundation giving $3.3 billion to education, I said, fine, but I wonder who will give to the preaching of the only message that can change the world. When I read about Ted Turner giving $1 billion to saving the environment, I want to say, fine, but I wonder who will give to those who can be saved from darkness of sin. When I read about Jeffrey Bean giving $20 million to the Society of the Prevention of Cruelty to Animals, I said, that's okay, but I wonder who's going to give to the only message that prevents cruelty to humanity. Like Thompson's cars, there are many people who start well, but end badly. And that is why Hebrews 11, 20, 21, 22 tells us about the importance of ending well. Regardless of your age, plan to end.

0: End well. Because when you plan to end well, you're gonna go well.
1: 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And start by filling out a brief contact form at ltw.org/Jesus.
2: 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The reason you are my partner in this ministry is because you want to glorify Jesus. You want to see His name lifted high. You want to see people snatched out of the jaws of Satan and sin. You want people move from heading toward hell to heaven. And therefore, it is vitally important that we do this in practical ways. Because in the end, that's all we want is to hear from the lips of our precious Lord Jesus, "Well done." You notice He didn't say "much done," but He said "well done." He expects us to be faithful with whatever He has given us. Well done, good and faithful servant. And we want to be a blessing to future generations. We want to build an eternal legacy for Christ. 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
7: In the Sermon on the Mount, Jesus said this, "Ask and it shall be given, seek and you shall find, knock and the door shall be opened." 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God answers prayer three ways: yes, no, and wait. We hate that last one, don't we? Wait. But the Bible says those that wait upon the Lord will renew their strength. They'll mount up with wings as eagles. They shall run and not be weary. They shall walk and not faint. So it's waiting that's the hardest thing to do, but we should not stop praying. God hears your prayers. He has His timing, but we need to keep asking, keep seeking, and keep knocking.
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8: This is Bible Q&A with pastor and author John MacArthur, and I'm Denny Nugent here with today's question from 1 Corinthians 9. where the Apostle Paul says he is constantly disciplining his body, working to make it his slave, so he is not, quote, disqualified. Now, John, the question is, what exactly is Paul's concern here? What kind of disqualification is he talking about?
9: Well, this is actually a metaphor that's taken from the familiar athletic world of the time. A contestant who failed to meet the training requirements was disqualified from competing in his event. He couldn't even run, much less win. And Paul didn't want to spend his life preaching the requirements for ministry to others and then be disqualified for not meeting those requirements himself. So what Paul is really talking about are those characteristics, those virtues that set apart a man as qualified to represent the Lord Jesus Christ. As athletes trained carefully, as they disciplined themselves, as they sacrificed whatever they needed to sacrifice to reach the peak of fitness and to be the best they could in their competition, the Apostle Paul understands that there's a far higher calling, a far nobler task, a far more important race, and that is to be faithful to the proclamation of the gospel. And Paul did not want anything in the world, anything that came from his flesh, anything at all that came by way of preoccupation with the things around him, or certainly any sins that would hinder his usefulness, to stand in the way of full usefulness in the preaching of the gospel.
8: Okay, thanks, John. And thanks to you for tuning in today to Bible Q&A with John MacArthur, pastor, Bible teacher, and author of the MacArthur New Testament Commentary Series. If you'd like more teaching from the book of 1 Corinthians, visit MacArthurCommentaries.com.
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14: I believe that tonight the church is made up of a minority, not a majority. 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

0: Welcome to Somebody Loves You Radio, the Bible teaching ministry of Royal Reese in Diamond Bar, California. Today's message is a continuation of our focus on the Holy Spirit, stressing His empowerment of living the Christian life. As we spend more time in the Word and in prayer, we'll find that we're less likely to develop sinful habits or place lesser things before God. Today's lesson is Empowering of the Holy Spirit. In Acts chapter 1, here's Roel Reese.
1: Now, the reason we want to begin to teach on doctrine is because we understand that surely we are living in the last days. These are days that are very drastic days for families, and people are not aware of the evil that really is going on even within our own particular backyards or our own cities that we live in. I feel that as we begin to grow as a church, we know that there's a lot of people that are coming from different churches, which a lot of people don't know what Calvary Chapel is all about. And many times when it comes to doctrine, maybe you've been taught one way of worship and doing things which maybe you find different at Calvary Chapel. Now, this is not to put down anything or anybody, but I just want to make myself clear where we're heading as a church. And of course, as a pastor and as a shepherd of this body, I have to inform you of what we desire for the people of God here at Calvary Chapel, Golden Springs, and where we are wanting to head in the future to come with the church. We surely have seen in the past God work for the last 13 years in West Covina, as we saw God tremendously move among the people, and God surely brought revival among us. And among that time of 13 years, not only did we see a decline in the Church of Jesus Christ, but we saw things get more evil. From the time that I was saved 22 years ago, things have become worse. And it's interesting because one of the things that I have in my heart as a desire to give to you tonight is that you, myself, each one of us here and those listening to the radio tonight, is that we have a responsibility to pass on to our children and to their children the heritage of the Lord. Very important. I believe that our country is in a very drastic point tonight in history, as we have seen not only American young people that are being not only seduced, but young people that really have not had a rooting and grounding in the Word of God in the last 20 years. Young people that not only have been enticed into drugs and alcohol and sex and pornography, and all kinds of things where their lives are being destroyed. I am concerned deeply because of where our country is heading. And so I feel that as we look around, and this is just the beginning of what God is going to do here, let me read to you something that is interesting. It's a warning to the church. It has been said that the first generation of believers fight the battles. I am a first generation in my family coming to know the Lord. I don't know where you stand tonight, second or third generation. But the first generation stands like with Moses when the people of God came out of Egypt. Egypt is the world. And I was in the world for 24 years and I got a real bad taste of the world. Nobody has to educate me on the world. I was in the world. But I can say to you that the only thing that has kept me has been the Word of God and the power of the Holy Spirit in my life. It doesn't mean that I have been perfect. There's no possible way. There is no one perfect. But those that are first generation Christians are the ones that are constantly fighting the battles. We don't give up in fighting the battles. It's a battle to be fought. We know that there are three things that we're constantly fighting against. That is the flesh, the world, and Satan. Satan, the world, and the flesh. Those three things you're going to have to fight against all of the days of your life. It seems that our first generation people really have been truly converted. Especially those that come out of Egypt, come out of the world. It seems like they don't want no more part of the world. They're sick of it. They've been burned too many times. They've seen what drugs can do to the brain. They've seen what alcohol can do to the liver. They've seen what other things can do in destroying people's lives and marriages. In adultery. Sex before marriage. And the first generation seems to fight the battles by the Word of God and by the power of the Holy Spirit. The second generation claims the spoils and enjoys them. And you talk to that second generation and they seem to kind of hear what you're saying, but they don't fully understand because they haven't been there with the first generation. They've kind of been spoiled. Everything has been given to them. Think about what happened to the children of Israel when they came out of Egypt and they went to the wilderness and then they entered the promised land and Joshua got the victories and they were taking the land and became very prosperous. And then the third generation, this is amazing, but the third generation sells out to the enemy. They have no power. No power at all. And I feel that we are living in these times where we have in the book of Judges chapter 2 verse 10, there arose a generation that did not know the Lord. Why? Because the second generation failed to tell their children about God and His laws and His word. And how we need to come back to the basics. The basics of the Word of God. You see, when a generation sells out to the enemy, it is a generation that is empty, seeking, searching, not finding satisfaction in their lives. People's lives are broken and destroyed, even as we have it in the Old Testament, and we have many, many warnings given to us by the Old Testament. You see, it is important that to win the battle, we need to be men and women of the Word. We need to be men and women of prayer. We need to be separated from sin. We need to have faith in God. And we need to stand up by putting on the whole armor of God and fighting against the wiles of the enemy. Because He wants to destroy us. And one thing I know and I recognize, that greater is He that is in me than he that is of the world. He has no power over my life. God has created me with a will, either to submit to Him or to submit to the world. I have to make a choice. Jesus says you cannot serve two masters. You love the one, you love the other. You got to make up your mind who you're going to serve. And then when Jesus was teaching in Matthew 13 and He came to the parable of the sower, there we see four types of people. The first people are those that have no faith. The second ones are the ones that come to church, they hear the word of God, but they're emotional, and when a time of emotion comes, they fall away. They can't stand up to the enemy. They have nothing to stand on. And then the third group, actually that's where probably today 85% of the church is. And that is the things of the world have stolen the Word of God from their hearts. The world is keeping you from the blessings of God. The fourth group that He talks about is where the seed went out and it fell on good ground and it took ground and it brought forth fruit, some 30 and some 60 and some 100-fold, but that was a small minority. I believe that tonight the church is made up of a minority, not a majority. Small. And I believe this in my heart, and this is why tonight I want to just really bring not only warning to you, but I want to speak to you about real power. Not emotional power. Real, solid power that God gives to us. If there was any time in the history of the church where we need power, it is tonight. We need another Pentecost for God to come and baptize us with His Holy Spirit. So what I want to do is I want to take you to the book of Acts, and I want to take you step by step how the birth of the church came about and how this power can be gained even in our own lives tonight. Turn to the book of Acts, beginning with chapter 1. We'll begin and we'll go through the whole book and just looking at the chapters and seeing what God has to say to us tonight. One of the things for those of you that are new to the fellowship, and maybe those that are listening to the radio tonight, when we begin to speak about spiritual things or we begin to speak of the Holy Spirit, the first thing that we need to understand is that the Holy Spirit is a person, and that the Holy Spirit doesn't bring any confusion. You see, God wants to move within our lives and He wants to manifest Himself through our lives. But at the same time, as God wants to move in my life and manifest Himself in my life, He wants us to understand that we bring all glory and honor to the Lord Jesus Christ. Because God intends to use you and to use anyone here and to use my life for His glory.
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1: So the first thing that we need to look at is, who is the Holy Spirit? Is He some mystic person? No. Jesus Christ told the disciples that He would not leave them alone. That even though He was going to depart, that the Comforter, the Holy Spirit, would come to assist them and to comfort them and to be right alongside of them. And so the first thing that has to happen is that the Holy Spirit, as He begins to deal with you as a non-believer, He begins to come alongside of you, and the Holy Spirit, the first preposition is He's with you. You're not a Christian. When the Holy Spirit is with you, He is bringing now conviction to your heart. Where before you felt not guilty about doing something or saying something or hearing dirty jokes or even saying dirty jokes, now you feel not comfortable saying them. There's something that bugs you inside. It is the voice of God speaking to you. As God is beginning to convict you and bringing you to repentance. But you see, no one can come to repentance until you come to that place where the Holy Spirit brings you to submission to Jesus Christ. And that can only happen at true salvation when you ask Jesus Christ to come into your life. And like Jesus talking to Nicodemus in John chapter 3, you must be born again, not of the wind, but of the Spirit. At that particular time, when you say, okay, man, I had enough. I want to give my life to Jesus Christ, as you've heard messages. And the messages have been piercing your heart. And you know that it's right, but you just go out and you rebel against it. And every week in your rebelling and rebelling, there will be a time that God will bring not only conviction, but you're going to have to make a decision in your life. One thing I recognize, and I know that the Holy Spirit will never ever force you to receive Him. Ever. Nobody is forced to receive Jesus Christ. It doesn't matter if your parents or your grandparents or your son or your daughters are Christians and you're not a Christian in your home. There's no possible way that you or I can ever convert anybody to Christianity. It is the work of the Holy Spirit, as He goes out and begins to convict people. Now, how did this conviction come about? Well, first of all, it comes about as people are praying for you. That's how it comes about. As people begin to pray for you, and you don't even know it. I didn't even know it. I didn't even know people were praying for me before I came to the Lord. Now I know, because I'm a Christian. But as people begin to pray for you, you might as well forget it. Seriously. Because the Lord is going to do a work in your life. You can run anywhere you want to go. But because God loves you so much, He will pursue after you and He will do everything under His power to get you. And even though when you come to that place where you're looking up and you're in the bottom of the barrel and you find yourself like the prodigal son among the pigs, God cannot rescue you unless you call upon the name of the Lord. God gives you will. He cannot pull you out unless you're willing to submit and to say, Jesus, I want to repent of my sins. I want to accept you into my heart, into my life, and I want you to become Lord of my life. At that particular moment, as you say those words, the Holy Spirit that was with you, convicting you of sin, you have just now invited Him into your life, and now you've become a Christian. Right there, you become a Christian by faith. Now the Holy Spirit is within. He's in operation in my life. That's why Paul the Apostle in 2 Corinthians 5:17 says, therefore, if any man is in Jesus Christ, he or she are brand new people. All things are passed away. Behold, all things are brand new. You begin to see through the eyes new things. You begin to see things that you never saw before. As God begins to give you compassion and a burden and love for other people because you don't want to see them go to hell. Because God took you out of hell. And those people that are born again of the Holy Spirit, as they begin to hunger after God and they get into the Word of God and begin to read and begin to learn how to pray, all of a sudden then God begins to use your life in a mighty way. And then as a child of God begins to grow in the Lord, you know, there are those times where you see people that came forth, they gave their life to the Lord, they prayed the prayer, man, they went back, they got a Bible and got the literature for being born again of the Holy Spirit. Some of them lasted a couple of days, some lasted a week, some lasted a month, some even a couple of months, and some even years. And then all of a sudden, you find in between those times that when the person comes to the Lord, you start kind of getting cold. You begin not to lose your first love, but you begin to leave your first love. Which means that other things begin to take the place of what? Of God, which is most important. Your Bible reading, your fellowship with God in prayer, your fellowship with other believers. And if you're not in prayer and you're not in the Word and you're not in fellowship, you're going to be sucked by the world. You're going to find yourself back in the world doing those things that you once hated, but now you're going to be doing them worse. Like the dog going back to his own vomit. And it's going to be harder for you to get back to the Lord. Because you've tasted of the knowledge of the truth. That's where you have to be careful. It doesn't mean that people can't come back. The Lord will return. The Lord will accept anybody that wants to come back if they repent. If you repent, God will take you back instantly. He will forgive you. He will cleanse you and wash you and get on with business. But the problem with backsliders is they're trying to serve God and mammon. They're divided between two opinions. They want God, but they also want the world. And you can't have the two. You have to make up your mind who you're going to serve. And you see, when the Holy Spirit comes upon my life, then what I need when I begin to get cold and I'm reading the Bible and I don't feel like reading, I don't feel like praying, and I start feeling like I want to go back into the world. And what the church needs today, man, is the baptism of the Holy Spirit. The baptism of the Holy Spirit. And that preposition in the Greek is the epi experience, which means is what? The within and now the upon experience. And this is the experience that has been totally abused by the church. For many people will tell you that the baptism of the Holy Spirit is the experience when you receive it of speaking in other tongues. And that puts a category that everybody then has to speak in tongues. And yet that's not what Paul taught, and that's not what Jesus taught. There's a balance. You see, when the Holy Spirit comes upon your life, it is not so that I can speak in other language. It is not so that I can be more spiritual. It is God empowering me for service. He empowers me for service and to witness. And He empowers me to endure the warfare that I am against Satan, the world, and the flesh. And this is the AP experience. And there are different ways that people receive. You receive it by faith. It is not by feeling. It is by faith. Faith comes by hearing, and hearing by the Word of God. And it is a time where people will say to you, well, you really cannot receive the baptism of the Holy Spirit because you have a problem and you're a Christian and you're smoking. How many times you've heard that? God can fill a life full of smoke. No, that's not true. The Bible doesn't say that. You need to be filled so you can stop smoking. You need to be filled to stop smoking. You need to stop drinking. You need to be filled with the Holy Spirit. You need to stop adultery. You need to be filled with the Holy Spirit. You see what I'm trying to tell you? That's what the Bible says. Power. Dunamis power. They will give you the power not only for service, but to become an overcomer in sin. You see, when Jesus Christ left from the Mount of Olives, they thought He was never coming back again. But He said, hey, you guys, the angel said, the same way He's going up, the same way He's coming again. The same way He's coming again. And remember that when Jesus left the Mount of Olives and He went up to the sky and He went up in the clouds, He told His disciples not to depart from Jerusalem. Why? Because the post-resurrection time, when Jesus Christ resurrected, He was here for 40 days with the disciples, and over 500 saw Him after the resurrection, including the disciples of Jesus Christ. And He told them, don't go anywhere until the Holy Spirit comes upon you. They already had been born again, the Holy Spirit, and then Jesus says, wait for the power of the Holy Spirit. You're going to need it. And the life that we're living today and the world that we're living in today, tonight, we need the power.
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6: So the one argument that atheists cannot answer is the fact that each of us have a morality. Morality, convictions, consciousness. Consciousness is the greatest witness or testimony against the evolutionary theory, because it speaks of a deeper part of who we are. The part that you and I have as a spirit and as a mind. That's why, listen, knowing God is the only fit. That's why, let's be honest, the world around us, even to the person who's the most staunch atheist, down deep inside knows that their belief system isn't working. It doesn't work. Atheists only have the luxury of being an atheist when their life doesn't have any problems. But when trouble hits, notice, even the atheist calls out to God. So it just doesn't work, friends. God is there, and there's no getting away from Him.
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12: My sheep hear my voice. I know them and they follow me. The mark of hearing the voice of Jesus is that you believe. That's accurate. That's true. I believe that I'm a sinner in need of a Savior, and Jesus is the true door. My relationship with God is through Him, and that door is made open, not because of what I do, not my doings. It's my hearing. I'm believing He is the way.
13: 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In today's lesson, Pastor Brian continues his message from John chapter 10. Just as Jesus declares himself the good shepherd, he also indicates the mark of his flock. They know his voice. You can find this lesson and many others when you visit unlimitedgrace.com. And while you're there, look for Pastor Brian's book, Unlimited Grace. Dr. Chappell reminds us of the power and mercy of God's grace that motivates and inspires us to serve our Heavenly Father. Let's hear now from Dr. Brian Chappell as he shares the second half of the lesson, The Heart of the King.
12: Etta Watts is a writer who once went to the Holy Land and talks about being on the crest of a hill that some of us have been on, where you look out over the shepherd's fields toward Jerusalem. And she talked about being on that crest of the hill and then going with her guide down into the shepherd's field, and they came to a sheepfold. And they kind of went in to look around a little bit. And while they were there, the shepherd came looking like Moses, she said. Now, I don't know how she knew what Moses looked like, but she said, here comes the shepherd looking like Moses. And as he got there, the people ask, where's the door for your sheepfold? I mean, there's kind of a rocks against a rock bank, but there's no door at the opening. And she said, the shepherd just thought, oh, these crazy Americans. And he just lay down with his feet at one end of the opening, his head at the other, to make clear, I am the door. And Jesus, when he says, I am the door for the sheep, is saying precisely that. He cares as he should. He calls people, but he's actually providing what they need. He is the true door for the sheep in verse 7. And in verse 8, all who came before me are thieves and robbers, but the sheep did not listen to them. I am the door. Verse 9. If anyone enters by me, he will be saved and go in and out and find pasture. What does it mean that Jesus is the door? He's providing pasture, and he's providing protection. If he opens the door, the sheep can go to green pastures. When they go in at night, he's the protector. So that, verse 10, the thief who comes only to steal and kill and destroy is taken care of. How? I came that my sheep may have life and have it abundantly. I am providing for my sheep. How does he do that? This side of the cross, we understand verses 12 through 15 so much more clearly. Jesus describes there are people who say they are shepherds, but they're just hirelings. So that when danger comes, when there's difficulty, the hireling runs away. Why should I sacrifice myself for this little bit of pay? But verse 15, Jesus summarizes his role. Just as the Father knows me and I know the Father, I lay down my life for the sheep. We know what he's talking about. He's the door. He's making provision more than all the sacrifices that have happened before. He is the one who will lay down his life for the sheep. He will do it to claim the penalty for our sin, that our guilt and shame might be put on him. Because he went ahead of us and took on himself the penalty we deserved. It's a wonderful thought. But we wonder, does it apply to us? And Jesus answers in verse 16, it's beautiful. I have other sheep that are not of this fold. I must bring them also, and they will listen to my voice. So there will be one flock, one shepherd. Jesus said, he's the true door. And not only is he the true door, he's the only door. We don't make a path by what we do. We are not our redeemer. That has been the message as we started from Genesis and moved forward in our through the Bible. Over and over, God is saying, you are not your redeemer. You are not your redeemer. You are not the door to a relationship. Jesus is the door. And when you're saying he's the true door and he's the only door, you begin to say, can I go through that door? And Jesus is saying to the Jews who are gathered around, I have other sheep. And I am opening the door for them as well. And you and I need to hear that. Jesus, I'm not just the true door. I'm not just the only door. I'm the open door. I will open my heart, my love. There will be a place for you. And when Jesus is saying that, it brings joy to our soul, but a huge question as well. Jesus will open the door for his sheep. He will open the door for me. Will he open the door for me? Am I really his sheep? I'm glad to know that he's real. Am I his sheep for real? And Jesus answers that as well. Two times he describes what it means to be his sheep. Verse 3, right in the middle. The sheep hear his voice. Not just the first group of sheep. But verse 16 will say it again. I have other sheep that are not of this fold. I must bring them also. And they will listen to my voice. Now you must remember that even the people who are listening did not get it. What do you mean that your sheep are those who hear your voice? A voice from heaven? I mean, we rejoice that so much of what's happening in the Muslim world right now with the conversions, over and over again, we hear the dream stories that Jesus appeared in a dream. He appeared in a vision and a culture of people who need that kind of confirmation. Wonderful messages of conversion like has not happened for centuries in Muslim ranks, happening right now in our lifetime. But is that what Jesus is talking about? No, remember he said, you hear my voice. And they didn't get it. So, all right, I'll take another run at it. What does it mean you hear my voice? I am the true door. I am the only door, not you. And I am the open door. Do you hear me? It's that message that Jesus is calling for these people to understand. It's so clear in verses 26 and 27. As the Jewish authorities don't want people to honor Jesus, Jesus says, you do not believe because you are not part of my flock. My sheep hear my voice. I know them and they follow me. The mark of hearing the voice of Jesus is that you believe. That's accurate. That's true. I believe that I'm a sinner in need of a Savior. And Jesus is the true door. My relationship with God is through Him. And that door is made open, not because of what I do. Not my doings. It's my hearing. I'm believing He is the way. Not that I've qualified. Not that I give enough, pray enough, read my Bible enough, know the facts enough. That's not the point. Do you hear what he's saying? I am the door. And if you will accept that, if you believe that, as he was urging people to do, then all of life becomes different. If we were at a church dinner and I were saying to you, now listen, if you want dessert, you have to go through that door. That's the only door. And it's open to anyone who wants dessert. What's the mark that you heard my voice? If you want dessert, what do? You go through that door. And Jesus is saying, if you hear my voice, you are my sheep. You in your own heart are saying, I know that I'm a sinner in need of a Savior. And I'm not trusting anything I bring to the table. I'm trusting Him. He is the only way that things will be made right. And I believe that. And I believe he's opened the door for me because I believe that, not because of what I do. He's the door. What are your takeaways from such a message? What does Jesus want you to take away? It means the real mark of your sheepliness. Are you really a sheep of Christ? What's the mark of your sheep? You hear his voice. I'm not talking about the mystical sound in the night. I am saying you deep in your heart believe that he's the true door, not you. That he's the only door, not what you bring. And he's the open door. He will receive you as you seek him. Ask his forgiveness. come before him. That's not natural. The Apostle Paul reminds us, the natural person does not receive the things of the Spirit of God. They are foolishness to him because they're spiritually discerned. Here's the hard talk we have to, if you're that person who says, you know what, I'm really struggling to know if I'm a believer or not. I do believe I'm a sinner in need of a Savior. I do believe that Jesus is the door. I do believe it's not what I bring to the table, but what he has done. Then you have to say, praise God, you heard his voice. But if what you're saying, you know, it sounds kind of silly to me. And you know, these people in this church, they kind of go through the motions for things like this. But you know, it's not really my heart. Then I would say, you haven't heard his voice. But if it's true to you, if it's real to you, that's the evidence of him working in you.
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12: I love the story of John Wesley. John Wesley, on his way to the Americas as a missionary to the Indians to prove that he's a really good Christian. But on the boat, as they're coming across the Atlantic, there's a tremendous storm, and Wesley cowers in a corner, fearing he will lose his life. But there's a group of Moravian brothers who are praying, and they seem just at peace despite the storm. And one of the Moravian brothers sees Wesley cowering, and he goes to him and says, don't you trust God for eternity? And Wesley says, well, I think I do. And the Moravian brother, large and impressive, I'm not asking what you think. Does the Spirit of God testify with your spirit that you are a child of God? Now, I'm not talking about up here. I'm talking about the 18 inches to here. Does your heart affirm that Christ died for you and that you need him to do that? And Wesley, while he said to the Moravian brother at that, well, I think that's so. Later said it was vain words. And it was not till much later that he was at a conference back in England where he heard somebody reading Luther's preface to the commentary on Galatians, where it says over and over again, you are not your redeemer. It's not what you do. It's not your purchase. It's not your doing. That ultimately Wesley said, my heart was strangely warmed. It finally got through. The penny dropped. It registered. It's not what I do, it's what he does, and I believe that. And it's not just for older times. I think of, you know, a Christian artist like Travis Reed, who talks about wondering which person he was until the penny finally dropped. I know now who I am. This is what he wrote. At 13, I was baptized by my first stepfather. I believed having my stepfather baptize me might make him stick around. But 3 days later, he beat up my mom and never came back. The well-meaning people in churches that my mom and I cycled through didn't mention my unusual life circumstance, including the 4 different dads that I had had. I continued searching in my young life for the father who would not go away. Church experiences that did not reach his heart. What did? Years later, he said, I went to a U2 concert, yacked out on Coke and tequila. The last song of the night was 40. I had no idea the lyrics are based on Psalm 40. I waited patiently for the Lord. He inclined his ear and heard my cry. Travis writes, out of nowhere, the wind of grace blew over me. I was drenched in love and immediately sobered. The voice carried me toward the arms of God. The moment was profound. The next morning, I was listening to the U2 song, Hawk Moon 269. The words, like a desert needs rain, like a town needs a name, I need your love. He writes, I pulled the car over and started weeping. I did not just hear a song. I felt it with my being. It called me to strength and gave me hope. And it's that type of hearing that Jesus is talking about. Not just we kind of have the mental understanding that Jesus did something that church people think about.

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4: And he's been so strong as a player in what has been a torturous year for the Nationals, despite where they are now. So he's getting lots of attention, maybe the MVP this year. But in an interview with the Washington Post, he says, "I don't want it to seem like it's all about me, me, me. That takes away from what I do for the Lord. I want to be known as a Christian baseball player. I'm still trying to grow into that. But in the end, I want to be more Christian than baseball player." Now, you may know on the web got him in a lot of trouble for saying that. "I want to be more Christian than baseball player." But what does it mean? What voice is he listening to? I want to follow Christ. I want more his priorities than the priorities of the world. I don't want it to all be about me. I want it to be about him. I'm listening to that voice. And ultimately, it is that voice that we need when we face our weakness and our failure and our difficulty. We wonder, am I still a child of God? I do believe that he's the door, but I wonder if the door is for me. I've listened to other voices. And ultimately, our confidence, you must know, is in this reality. It's what Jesus says right at the end of this talk. Verse 27, he says it again, "My sheep hear my voice. I know them, they follow me." But then these beautiful words, verse 28 through 30. "I give them eternal life, and they shall never perish, and no one will snatch them out of my hand. My Father who has given them to me is greater than all, and no one is able to snatch them out of my Father's hand. I and my Father are one." Father, am I really yours? I know I'm struggling to be what I ought to be. But if you have heard the voice that says he's the door and that is your belief, you must know he holds on to you even when you're questioning if you can hold on to him. When my kids were little, we always went to Colorado for our vacations at a lodge that had the bunks stacked against the wall for a big family like ours. And I found that I could be in the very top bunk and play helicopter with my kids. I would reach down and I would say, "Grab a hold." And I would start to lift them heavenward. Always what would happen is, as they were holding on to me, they would say, "Oh, Daddy, I can't hold on to you. Hold on to me." And what Jesus is saying is, if you've heard my voice, you know you need me. And this you need to know, even when you cannot hold on to me, I will hold on to you. We sing about it. "When I fear my faith will fail, Christ will hold me fast. When the tempter would prevail, he will hold me fast. I could never keep my hold through life's fearful path. For my love is often cold. He must hold me fast. He will hold me fast. He will hold me fast. For my Savior loves me so. He will hold me fast." It's the great blessing, the mark of the Christian. We've heard the truth and the penny dropped. We believe that he's the door. And we know the proof of that is that we're walking with him. We're listening to his voice. And we're not listening to other voices. But where there's question in us, if we have done all we should, we remember he said, "Here's your confidence. Not your hold on me. My hold on you." We celebrate that here. We say, "Jesus, blood and righteousness. I don't trust me. I trust him. He has made a way." And I celebrate it for my own heart and those who witness it and those who will witness it for years to come. We believe Jesus is the door. And we could not do it had his Spirit not worked in our hearts.
5: Hi, friend. This is

0: Pastor Brian. I'm glad you decided to tune in and listen, and I would consider it a privilege to pray over you today. Let's pray together. Heavenly Father, what a privilege we have to come to you in prayer. Your word says that we can come to you about anything, not just the big things, and not just the things that we think we have figured out. Instead, you love us so much that you say, do not be anxious for anything, but in everything, by prayer and petition with thanksgiving, for your certain care, we can offer our requests to you. And then because we know that the God who controls all the outcomes of things on earth and for eternity cares this much for us, the peace of God, which surpasses all understanding, will guard our hearts and minds for whatever we face with Jesus. We do not expect our prayers to end all our trials before Jesus comes, but we know that you will use our prayers, Father, to make all things work together for good until Jesus returns. Thank you for this promise and assurance. Give us the peace and the strength we need. Through these promises and assurances, we pray. In Jesus' name, amen.
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3: 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James 1:27 says, "Religion God our Father sees as pure and faultless as this, to look after orphans and widows in their distress." 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
5: This is John MacArthur with more Portraits of Grace. Christians often speak of salvation as coming to Christ. Well, that's an accurate biblical description because Jesus himself said, "Come to me, all who are weary and heavy laden, and I'll give you rest." But coming to Christ means more than just turning to him for salvation. It implies that you remain with him. When you came to him, he established a permanent relationship with you, one of intimate, personal communion. No longer are you without hope, alienated from God's promises. You've been born again to an eternal living hope with wonderful spiritual privileges. 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This is John MacArthur praying you're continuing to be portraits of grace.
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15: Well, praise the Lord, everybody, and welcome to the Shifting Times podcast. I'm your host, Pastor Eric Lambert of Bethel Deliverance International Church. And you know, here on the Shifting Times podcast, we like to address issues that are biblically related, issues that challenge the culture, issues that will build your faith and bring you a strong desire to chase after the heart of God for what you need. We like to bring you what I call regular people. You know, you often find that on these types of shows, you get the superstars of the gospel. And sometimes those messages could be rehearsed, or, you know, just an accumulation of facts and information. But here on the Shifting Times broadcast, we like to bring you regular people who are going through the same struggles that you may be confronting in your everyday life. We want you to know that God loves you and that he is the same God that you find in the Holy Bible. In fact, he says to the people in Malachi's writings, he said, I'm the Lord and I change not. And then the writer to the Hebrews said, Jesus Christ the same yesterday, today, and forever. Today, this subject is very dear to my heart, because a lot of people are wondering, does God still heal? Now, obviously, there are two dimensions of healing. There's the healing that comes from miraculous move of God, and then there's the miraculous healing that comes through medical intervention. So all healing is miraculous because it comes from the hand of God. And today we have my sister, Aretha Swift, And she's going to share with us today her journey of healing. Now, Aretha has been at Bethel longer than most people here. I mean, a long time. And we've watched her grow in the Lord, and we watched her remain faithful even during challenging times. So, Aretha, we want to welcome you to the Shifting Times podcast.
16: Thank you, Pastor, and thank you for having me. I appreciate it.
15: Well, it is a pleasure. You look nice in that pink.
16: Oh,
15: I tell you, I like that.
16: Thank you. I like your blue.
15: Well, blue's my favorite color, so okay. We have to put that on.
16: Of course.
15: We're sending a message.
16: You yes.
15: know, stability. But anyway, we want to talk with you about the past 25 years. Share your journey. What some of the ups and downs that you've experienced during that time, and how your faith enabled you to stay level with the ups and downs of the situation.
16: Well, thank you. Yes, it has been a journey. I was diagnosed with chronic kidney disease. And prior to that, when I was pregnant with my first child, there's a period in a pregnancy when we have to drink a solution to determine, you know, what our sugar level is and things like that. And mine was relatively high. Mm. So at the time, I was diagnosed with gestational diabetes.
15: Oh, wow.
16: And so my daughter just turned 35. So at that time, I didn't know what it was. I was living in Houston. He said, call home and ask your mom if it runs in the family. At that time, we just didn't know. But years later, I discovered, yes, on both sides of the family.
15: Really?
16: So I carried my daughter gestationally, and the doctor had told me at the time, he says, I'm just going to let you know, with African-American women, the chances of it continuing on or us developing it down the line, the stats reflect that it's more prevalent.
15: Wow.
16: With us. And that's what happened. I had my second son, my second child, my Joshua, and I had it with him. And then I got pregnant, a surprise pregnancy at 40, and I had it with my youngest. So it was full blown then.
15: Wow.
16: And so that is one of the reasons why I ended up being diagnosed with chronic kidney disease, which is when your kidneys aren't functioning properly. Right. They don't, release the fluids and the water in your blood. They don't clean the blood properly or release the fluids. And as a result, those fluids they back up and you have toxins in your body. And that's killing you because it's not coming out in the urine properly.
15: Right.
16: So in 2009, something happened to me. Prior to that, I was not in a position to focus on my health. I was in an unhealthy marriage. I was in a very high position professionally. And I had, you know, these three beautiful children. And 2009, I'll never forget. 2009, I reached the big pause, menopause. 2009, I got my AARP card.
15: AARP.
16: Yeah, I got that in the mail because they get you right before you're 50.
15: That's it.
16: and I was diagnosed with chronic kidney disease.
15: Wow.
16: And where the journey really began. But prior to that, I had chronic kidney disease and didn't know it. And over 37 million adults in America have chronic kidney disease but don't know it.
15: Oh. 90%
16: don't know that they have it.
15: You know, I think that when it comes to chronic illness, we don't want to know. It's almost like, you know, we don't want the doctor to tell it to us. We just wish it would go away, particularly if you're a Christian. If you're a Christian, Christians live in denial.
16: Very much so.
15: Because, oh, well, we believe God. But I'm kind of like proactive. I like to go every 3 months to get blood work because I want to see what's happening to give God something to work with. Did you find when you had that diagnosis, did it challenge your faith?
16: It challenged my faith, but I was so consumed with trying to be a professional, trying to be a wife, trying to be a mother, and then the stressors that I was having in my life at the time, that it just, I didn't focus on my health like I should have.
17: Okay.
16: I mean, I had a primary who was great. She was wonderful. I miss her to this day, but her parents got sick and she moved back to California. And she kept saying, Miss Swift, your kidneys look sick. Sick. And I still couldn't process that, yet I was feeling it in my body. I'm driving around the Commonwealth for my job, pulling over at rest stops on the turnpike, sleeping in my van just to get myself enough strength to get home or to get to Harrisburg or to get to Pittsburgh. It was that bad. So my faith was challenged because all I was doing, Pastor, was receiving the medications that they were prescribing, and they were trying to figure out how to balance this thing out with diabetes, high blood pressure, which are the two causes when it comes to chronic kidney disease. And those things I just didn't have high blood pressure. I had chronic hypertension. Oh my. Chronic hypertension, type 2 diabetes, stress, cholesterol, all of these things were going on, and I was eating out of control. But I couldn't process that with trying to be all those other things and my health. And I'm going to tell you, we do know what's going on in our bodies.
17: You can feel
16: it. And denial is the number one thing.
17: Yeah. It's almost as if we say, I want to live forever, but on my terms.
16: That's what we're saying.
17: I don't want to make the necessary changes that come as a result of getting older. Metabolism slows down. You can't eat the things you used to. And we're going to do what we want to do anyway, particularly in the African-American community.
16: Yes.
17: And so you're in this position now where you have what I call the big three: hypertension, kidney disease, and diabetes. The ones that can really impact your life with, you know, your limbs and your eyes and everything.
16: Right.
17: And so now you're confronted by this. The stress of the job, the stress of the family, trying to hold all that together. How did you do it?
16: Well, I didn't do it on my own. I had motivation.
17: Okay.
16: Those three things.
17: Okay.
16: Number one, and when they told me, when my doctor called me and said, listen, your levels are high from all the blood work. Get to emergency right away. And I would not go.
17: Really?
16: She called Jamie at college. Can you convince your mother? Jamie called Mom won't go. They're saying she needs to be in emergency or she's going to go into, you know.
17: Yeah, shock.
16: Yes. I wouldn't go because I was scared and I knew I was sick. But then I started to think, is this going to take me out? Yes, it's going to take me out, but I'm not moving. And once Mom called me, she was like, what are you doing, baby? You're sick. You think these doctors are telling you this just to be telling you? What about your children? What about you? You haven't even begun to do the things that the Lord has in store for you. Get yourself together, get a shower, and go to that hospital. And when I went in emergency, he said I should have been dead a long time ago.
17: Wow.
16: I had enough toxins in me that it should have taken me out a long time ago. That's when reality set in. And then reality came also when I had to go on dialysis.
17: Now, the dialysis treatment is really an eye opener.
16: Yes.
17: It really causes you to feel, I need to make some changes or I need to really be a participant in my own health.
16: Yes.
17: And a lot of our audience, I think some of them are going through dialysis treatment. Or maybe even avoiding it. The creatinine numbers are not good.
16: Mine,
17: but they don't want to deal with that.
16: That's right.
17: Because there's a fear that I will not get a kidney.
16: Mm-hmm.
17: And how did you deal with that wait, with that patience that you have to have when you waited for a kidney transplant?
16: That's when grace comes in, and that's when I really began, because I was locked down for 3 days. 3.5 to 4 hours with 15-gauge needles, too, in my arm. And I remember walking in with my mom. I'm 50 years old, holding on to her like a child. and it was medicinal smell. And I was like, what is this place? I had never heard of chronic kidney disease, let alone diabetes. Now I'm caught up into this whole medical arena, and now I'm going in for a machine to keep me alive. And it was terrifying. It was terrifying, but I tell you what, the Lord saved me at 10 years old. And yes, I went on and lived my life, and I tried to go to church and do all those things. But when you get a certain age, you couldn't keep me out of my Bible once I was, because I couldn't go anywhere.
17: Right.
16: But not only that, I knew even though in the midst of everything going on and having gotten closer to the Lord just because of my family dynamic, I said, I always felt something major is going to happen in my life, never knowing I would need a kidney and never knowing I would be on dialysis. And I'm telling you, and I'm letting everybody know, you need the Lord. Dialysis is something that you don't want to experience, but if you have to do it and try to do it with the heart of praise and thanksgiving, knowing that God's going to bring you out or he's going to sustain you whether you get a kidney or not. I waited almost six years to get a kidney. Got my first kidney, and it rejected immediately after waiting 6 years.
17: Your body just rejected it?
16: There's a virus that comes upon people who get organ transplants, right. And it's called BK virus.
17: Right.
16: It had attached itself to my kidney, and they tried everything to save that kidney, and it just didn't work. But guess what? Anybody that donates a kidney, that's an admirable, gracious act of kindness. And I did go silent voice-wise, but I was thankful to the person that actually donated the kidney to me, because I got to experience it for just a little, but I knew something wasn't right after a certain period of time. But it was the grace of God, staying in the Word, still coming to church. Some people didn't even know for years I was on dialysis, and right. I don't want that kind of attention, but it drew me closer to the Lord. And I was like, this is the biggest thing I thought of. I kept saying over the years, something big's going to happen for me. I was like, a kidney transplant, dialysis. But it got to the point, Pastor, where I became comfortable to the point I know God is sustaining me through it. So I started walking. After I got out of that chair, they were like, Miss Swift, please, you got to take it easy. I started walking, walked myself up to 5 miles while I was on dialysis.
17: Wow.
16: I began to minister to the people in the dialysis center. I had a reputation of being Hollywood. I danced down to my chair, get in my chair, and just really focused, because this right here,
17: right.
16: This will mess you up. You look at all those people missing limbs, and they don't take it well. They're unkempt, some of them. They're lonely, and my heart just began to pour out. And it got to the point where my texts and all started asking me to comfort somebody who came in that wasn't doing very well. So it was the Lord that sustained me.
17: Now, the emotional roller coaster that goes with all of this, I mean, these are very serious conditions.
16: Very.
17: And any one of them could have the effect of you being promoted to heaven. You had all three working. And I watched you, you know, during church, and we would talk often. And you never complained. You never felt pity. Reached out and said, oh, Pastor, you know, no, I can't even remember you having a bad day. I can't remember. Now, I'm sure you did, but you kept it to yourself.
16: Mm-hmm.
17: Now, our audience is going through the same types of things. You know, they're watching this now and they're drawing strength from what you say. And they're feeling, some of them are feeling like God has abandoned them. And that's a very real feeling. It really is. When you have a life planned And that plan is just perfect.
16: Mm-hmm.
17: And here comes a Job experience.
16: Yes, amen.
17: The first emotion is to affix blame. Mm-hmm. Whose fault was it? Did I do anything wrong?
16: Mm-hmm.
17: Did you have those struggles?
16: Yes. And I contributed to what I was going through. I contributed to it. They kept saying, you need to change your diet.
17: Mm-hmm.
16: I went through the nutritionist. I went through the dietary training. But just couldn't follow that. Exercise prior to going on wasn't consistent with that. Try to lessen your workload wasn't consistent with that. The marriage wasn't working, wasn't consistent with that. I had all of these factors against me. Then I'm just popping pills. Like when I say pills, drugs that were prescribed to me, not even knowing what the side effects were. I became more educated once this came up on me. I'm reading. I'm asking, what are the side effects? Do I really need this? Asking the Lord, should I be taking this or that? You're just in a whole different mindset. And you know the scripture in James, I think chapter 1, verses 2 and 3, where he's talking about counting in all joy. And I say to people when I'm speaking, that sounds very good and poetic when it's coming from the pulpit, right?
17: That's right.
16: And I said, have you ever had any trials and tests in your life? I says, well, I have. And I'm not feeling Brother James right now.
17: Amen.
16: What do you mean count it all joy when they're telling me I'm going to die or I won't live to see my kids graduate or, you know, all of these negatives because my body is reflecting it in the blood work. It's in the blood.
17: Yes, it is. I agree with you.
16: It's in the blood.
17: I agree.
16: And I had to make a intelligent decision.
17: Yeah.
16: How do I live? And what kind of quality of life do I want to have? But I will say to everyone, yeah, you're going to go through, and some of them are going through, people are going through now listening to us.
17: Yes.
16: And so I encourage them to, number one, if they don't have a personal relationship with the Lord, let that be your priority.
17: Get that first.
16: And then also familiarize yourself with what's going on in your body
17: mm-hmm.
16: because, you know, we know, and I said that in the beginning, and talk to your doctors, listen to them, and just knowledge up, you know, ask and get around people that are going to help you during that time. Because I had my church family, I had my family, my children, my sisters in the ministry. I had people that cared about me enough and those that I shared with to elevate me.
17: Yes.
16: So, but I notice people coming into the center, they don't have that.
17: Yeah.
16: Even if you're dealing with cancer or something else, you need somebody in your life that's going to be that encourager. And hopefully it's someone that's going to encourage you, not only with the word of God, but encourage you to the point where you are motivated enough to say, I can do this.
17: There's a level of self-discipline in what you're saying. Lots of people, particularly believers, will always go back to scripture and say, I'm believing God to heal me.
16: Yes.
17: And they never quite get the fact that God has different pathways for healing. You know, it all doesn't come in that speak a word or the laying on of hands. There's some things we have to do. And there's some situations that come upon us that the Lord will just allow to stay, but grace you to get victory over it. So fast forward to 2026. Here you are now. 2025 is when the Swift Ministries really began to take off. So here you are now with this tremendous testimony of the keeping power of God, the healing power of God, and the mind regulating power of God. And you decided to take all of those experiences and launch out into the deep. What is the Swift Ministries all about?
16: Swift Advocate LLC focuses on health and wellness, in particular promoting health and wellness with a focus on chronic kidney disease. But I've learned over the years that I'm talking to people who aren't necessarily dealing with kidney disease. They're dealing with cancer. They're dealing with chronic illness.
17: Yes.
16: And so what I do is, number one, I speak. I share my testimony, you know, and let people know that I'm a miracle.
17: Yes.
16: I'm a miracle more than once. I'm grateful. And so what I do is I speak to different organizations, and while it may, people may think it's just women, believe it or not, I speak with men as well.
17: Wow.
16: Because they don't, y'all don't do well on dialysis. It's sad.
17: Yeah.
16: When I've heard it and watched it. And I know someone now currently who's having a rough time. And I've also watched a young man at 47 years old stop coming and died 2 weeks later.
17: Really?
16: Because you have to come to get the fluid and the toxins and all of those things out. But that's what I do. Most of my work is with promoting health and wellness. And for us to stop getting to the point where I've heard many times, well, I'm going to die from something anyway. You're a child of God and you're speaking like that. But people think, feel that way. I'm going to die from something anyway, but you're suffering. I suffered those years. Mm-hmm. I suffered. And we don't have to.
17: Yeah, yeah. But you had a lot of things that caused you to slip to that position of sickness and disease. Is it true then, in your opinion, that many things come upon us because of neglect of our bodies? Now, I agree. Some things are genetic.
16: Yes.
17: They just are. I know in my family, everybody on my grandmother, on my mother's mother's side, were diabetic. It was just part of it. So I always tell my family physician, I said, that's in my gene pool. Keep an eye out for it. You know, if you start seeing anything change, you let me know right away.
16: Right, right.
17: Because like you, I started studying and looking at my family history. What's there? And doctors do that. They'll always say, do you have this in your family? Do you have that in your family? And unfortunately for most Black people, we don't know what's in our family. And so here you find out that you have these things that have attacked your body, but yet you maintain faith in the promise of God and not let it detour you from serving the Lord.
16: Amen.
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0: No matter how many times you read about it, the death of the Lord Jesus is the most compelling true story in all of history. Welcome to Through the Bible, where we sit a little longer at the foot of the cross. As we study God's Word with Dr. J. Vernon McGee, we're going to look at the events that happened immediately after Jesus died. So grab your Bible and turn to Matthew 27, where we're going to look at Jesus' great commission, his final words on earth to his followers. It's an exciting call, and it's really the heart of Through the Bible's mission. We take Jesus' commands to teach others seriously, and taking his word to every corner of the globe is our vision and passion too. You can join us in that step of obedience every time you pray and financially support this teaching ministry. Did you realize that? This work is definitely a partnership. And you know, every time we begin a new five-year journey through the Bible, we always welcome new passengers aboard, even new generations we've been on for so long. And I thought of that when I read this letter from Denise in Rochester, New Hampshire. Listen to this. Having listened to you for the better part of my life, I turned 70 last year, and I felt it was time to express my deep gratitude for your ministry. I cannot begin to convey how blessed I am for the insights and understanding I have gained through your teachings. My most significant blessing came last year when my daughter, who homeschools her three children, asked me to teach her oldest, who is 14, about biblical history. God led me to utilize your program, and I'm thrilled to share that my grandson, who's high-functioning autistic, has found encouragement in Dr. McGee's voice and simple explanations of the Bible. This has inspired him to seek Christ and listen on his own. I've been enjoying your teachings without contributing, but I feel compelled to change that. God has blessed me, and I'm now able to give monthly and have ordered some Bible bus passes to share with others. I also have a desire to start a small group study, and I would appreciate your prayers as I seek to build his kingdom through this endeavor. Thank you for continuing Dr. McGee's ministry. It provides generational wisdom and blessings that resonate deeply with many, including myself. I pray for your ministry daily and look forward to seeing how God continues to work through you. Well, thank you, Denise. Thank you so much for your faithful listening and now supporting both through prayer and financial support of the ministry. We never tire of hearing about generations of families that listen together. Let's pray. Father, thank you for the marching orders to take your word to the ends of the earth. And Lord, as we spread the seed of your word, let it fall on good soil. We pray that those who hear will turn to you as Savior. In Jesus' name, amen. Open to Matthew 27 as we go through the Bible with Dr. J. Vernon McGee.
1: Now, friends, as we come today to our study, we finished verse 50 last time, and we're right in the midst of the first part of our gospel, which is the death of Christ. Christ died for our sins according to the Scriptures. And we find here in verse 50, Jesus, when he'd cried again with a loud voice, yielded up the ghost. They crucified him. Verse 35, and they crucified him. That's all it's told, no details at all, just these things that surrounded the crucifixion. The Spirit of God put the blanket of silence upon that cross that you and I might not look upon it to satisfy our curiosity. But he died there for your sins and mine. Now we are told in verse 51, behold, the veil of the temple was rent in twain from the top to the bottom, and the earth did quake and the rocks rent. At the death of Christ, several very notable things took place, and one was there was an earthquake. The other is that in the temple, the veil was rent, not from the bottom to the top. Man didn't do it, but from the top to the bottom. And that veil speaks of his flesh. And when his flesh was rent upon the cross, and he paid the penalty for your sin and my sin in his own body on the tree, then the way to God was opened wide so that you don't have to have a priest to go in for you. You don't have to have a preacher to go in for you. You don't have to have someone else to go in for you. You can go directly to the throne of God as a sinner through Christ. And let's emphasize that. You only come to God through the Lord Jesus Christ. The only way to him is through Christ. And that was because he was rent. He died upon the cross when he gave up the ghost. Your sins and mine were paid. We come to God through him. There is one mediator between God and man, the man Christ Jesus. Now, verse 52, and the graves were open. Many bodies of the saints which slept arose, came out of the graves after his resurrection, and went into the holy city and appeared unto many. Now, this is the part that we wish that more had been told us. I can't go into a great deal of detail here at all, other than to say we believe that it happened this way, and these were part of that great company that went to heaven when he led captivity captive at his ascension. Now, the important thing for us to note here is that this earthquake was an intelligent earthquake. It was not just haphazard. The graves were opened by it, and many bodies of the saints which slept arose, just certain ones. I'd like to make this point here. There is a very excellent treatment of this by Bishop Nicholson in his little book entitled The Six Miracles of Calvary. Many times at Easter, or Good Friday, I should say, we have had the seven last words. Well, we had those for, I guess, 15 years straight. That we decided we'd switch and take the six miracles of Calvary, use Bishop Nicholson's little book. And it was proved a rich blessing to many. I would say that if you're interested in that, go to your gospel bookstore. It's a rich little book, not only for this miracle, but there's six miracles of Calvary. You'll notice they appeared unto many. There were witnesses to it. Now when the centurion and they that were with him watching Jesus saw the earthquake and those things that were done, they feared greatly, saying, truly, this was the Son of God. And Luke said he went and stood beneath that cross. That centurion maybe didn't know a great deal, but he did know enough to take his place beneath the cross of Christ. And that's all that God ever asks any sinner to do, is just to take his place beneath the cross of Christ. He'd never read Hodge's theology or Strong's theology, and he had never read any of Augustine's City of God, and he hadn't even had any of my books, by the way. But he knew enough to take his place beneath the cross. I believe the centurion was a saved man. He witnessed these things, and these are the things that confirmed to him that this was the Son of God, and he took his place there. Verse 55, and many women were there, beholding afar off, which followed Jesus from Galilee, ministering unto him, among which was Mary Magdalene, and Mary the mother of James and Joses, and the mother of Zebedee's children. When the even was come, there came a rich man of Arimathea named Joseph, who also himself was Jesus' disciple. And I'd never know he was a disciple until this event. But you see, when the very thing that caused the apostles to be scattered seems to have drawn in others that up to this time had what you would call secret disciples. But now he steps out in the open and he declares his faith. He was Jesus' disciple. And he went to Pilate on that basis, and he begged the body of Jesus. Then Pilate commanded the body to be delivered. This man, and also Nicodemus, who came to him by night, and John will tell us about that, he came bringing 100-pound weight of ointment to put on the body of Jesus. And these two men, Joseph of Arimathea and Nicodemus, who apparently had been in the background and what we'd probably call secret disciples, they now come out in the open. At least they were the undertakers that handled the body of Jesus. And we'll see later just exactly what they did. And these two men became believers. Verse 59, and when Joseph had taken the body, he wrapped it in a clean linen cloth, laid it in his own new tomb, which he had hewn out in the rock, and he rolled a great stone to the door of the sepulchre and departed. Now, near Golgotha, there is a tomb, and they point it out as being the one in which he was buried. They call it the Garden Tomb. I don't know whether he was there or not. I sometimes wonder. I, frankly, would have my doubts. The important thing is not to be able to locate the tomb. I saw a woman go in there and get right into the place where bodies were placed and get right down on her all fours and kiss the floor of that tomb. I saw no value in that at all. That's no good. May not even be the right tomb to begin with. There were many sepulchres in that area, and it could have been any one of them. I'm sure it's in that area. This one's as good as any. But try to pin these things down and make them holy and sacred spots is not his intention. It wasn't to make a sacred spot there, but it was take that gospel from Jerusalem, the fact that he died for the sins of the world, and take it to the world. That is the important thing, not to be able to locate the sepulcher. Now, verse 61, there was Mary Magdalene and the other Mary sitting over against the sepulcher. Now, the next day that followed the day of the preparation, the chief priests and Pharisees came together unto Pilate, saying, Sir, we remember that that deceiver said, while he was yet alive, after 3 days I'll rise again. Command, therefore, that the sepulcher be made sure until the third day, lest his disciples come by night and steal him away and say unto the people, he's risen from the dead. So the last error shall be worse than the first. Pilate said unto them, ye have a watch. Go your way, make it as sure as ye can. So they went and made the sepulcher sure, sealing the stone and setting a watch. Now, the zeal of the enemy actually gives a confirmation of his resurrection. If they had gone off and left that tomb there, then the argument they gave that the disciples stole the body away might be plausible. But my friend, when you got a Roman guard around it, and when the tomb is sealed and they're there watching it, you may just write it down that the thing that is happening is not going to take place. That was stated later, that they stole his body away. They made this sepulcher sure. My, how the enemy went to all this trouble, and yet it gave a confirmation of his resurrection. Then another thing that's quite interesting is that apparently when he had told his disciples he would rise again the third day, they had just told everybody about it. And apparently these rulers got word of it, maybe at the last minute or at the time of the crucifixion. And as soon as they can get another audience with Pilate, they said, look, let's make sure, because he made this statement, and we want to make sure he doesn't come out of the grave. They didn't expect him to come out, and very frankly, the apostles never expected him to come out of that grave. All four Gospels, when you look at them, you discover that. And I think we'll get a little confirmation of it here. Now, we come to chapter 28, and the chapter 28 is the resurrection of Jesus and the giving of the Great Commission. These are the two great incidents recorded here. Now we've had the death of Christ. Now we have the other pillar on which the gospel rests. The arch of the gospel rests upon two great pillars. First, the death of Christ, and then the resurrection of the Lord Jesus. And the gospel rests upon it. Listen to Paul as he states the gospel in 1 Corinthians 15:3. For I delivered unto you first of all that which I also received, how that Christ died for our sins according to the Scriptures, and that he was buried, and that he rose again the third day according to the Scriptures. Now we've had the death and burial, and in chapter 28 we have the resurrection of the Lord Jesus Christ. Both facts are essential to saving faith. He was delivered for our offenses. He was raised for our justification. He was made sin for us, that we might be made the righteousness of God in him. The unique fact of the gospel, of course, is the resurrection. All other religious leaders have died. None of them died for their followers, but he did. And the other religious leaders, none of them have even made a claim they came back from the dead. The one thing that makes Christianity unique today, well, take the founders. Where are the founders of the other religions? They're dead. And where is the Lord Jesus? Well, he's alive at God's right hand at this very moment. I do not think any gospel writer gives all the details concerning the resurrection any more than they do of the crucifixion of Christ. They merely state the fact. And you have here these different records, and I know that there's been attempts made to try to say there's a contradiction in them. Actually, there's not. The Scofield Reference Bible has a very fine note on this. The old Scofield Bible, it was on page 1043. And if you don't have a Scofield Bible, you ought to have one, and you ought to look up that note. It's a very important one, by the way, to read and see the order of resurrection. I do not intend to go into that here at all, but I'll take up the record of each gospel when we come to them. Now, will you notice chapter 28, verse 1, in the end of the Sabbath, as it began to dawn toward the first day of the week, came Mary Magdalene and the other Mary to see the sepulcher. And behold, there was a great earthquake. You see, they brought out ointment also to anoint his body. And behold, there was a great earthquake, for the angel of the Lord descended from heaven and came and rolled back the stone from the door and sat upon it. Now, why was it necessary to roll back the stone? To let him out? No, he was gone when the stone was rolled back. He was out of there. The stone was rolled not to let him out, but to let them in. His countenance was like lightning, his raiment white as snow, and for fear of him the keepers did shake, became as dead men. That guard there, they were very happy to leave after this. Verse 5, and the angel answered and said unto the women, fear not ye, for I know that ye seek Jesus, which was crucified. He is not here, for he is risen, as he said. And these are steps that every individual should take before he witnesses. First, he is not here, he's risen, as he said. There must be a conviction of that. Come see the place where the Lord lay. Have it settled in your own mind that Jesus died and rose again from the dead. And then we're to go and we're to tell. Verse 7, and go quickly and tell his disciples that he's risen.

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4: Compared to the women, I don't think the soldiers saw it at all. But the soldiers took a look in, and they said he wasn't there. He was gone. Now, what are they going to say? And when they were assembled with the elders and had taken counsel, they gave large money unto the soldiers, saying, "Say ye, his disciples came by night and stole him away while we slept." That, may I say, is not a very plausible thing. Can you imagine a soldier today, for that matter, or a soldier in that day, especially a Roman soldier? He's told that he's to guard a certain place, and he's to be sure nothing happens there. No one comes. Now, suppose that what he's supposed to guard, that someone does come and takes away the thing that he was to guard, and suppose his explanation is, "I went to sleep." What do you think would happen to him? That soldier would be executed, as you well know. I can't imagine this story even ever becoming plausible, and yet it's used by the enemy, of course. Verse 14, "And if this come to the governor's ears, we will persuade him and secure you." If this word would get out that that's what you did, well, the governor would have you for a firing squad. But we'll take care of that now. So they took the money and did as they were taught. And this saying is commonly reported among the Jews until this day. That is the story that was told, of course, by the enemy. Notice verse 16. We have now the great commission that is given. We have actually two extreme viewpoints of this so-called great commission. And very frankly, I think both of them are rather extreme. The Great Commission in Matthew, it's a source of controversy. One extreme group, they feel that the so-called Great Commission contains the only command for the church. This is it. And they just hang on to it. Others feel that it has no meaning for this day and it should be excluded from the church program. Now, both of these are extreme views, and both, to me, seem to be in error. We've endeavored to show that Matthew has direct application for us. And I think the Great Commission has an application for us today. And this doesn't mean that it'll not find a final and fuller meaning in the future. I think it will. But it's obvious that Matthew did not give the total record of the resurrection, and neither did he give us the total commission. Now, the commission in Matthew should be considered with the other Gospels, and especially with Acts 1:8, as well as with the other three Gospels. All of these give a full-orb command for the present day as well as the future. And I think that it all should be put together, given as a composite. "Ye shall be witness unto me, beginning in Jerusalem and Judea and Samaria, and then unto the very ends of the earth. You shall be witnesses unto me, and you're to be endued with power from on high." Now, with that in mind, this is part of it. "Then the 11 disciples went away into Galilee, into a mountain where Jesus had appointed them. And when they saw him, they worshipped him, but some doubted." That is the way it's been for 1,900 years. Some believe, some doubt. And right now, I'm sure there are people listening to me in both categories, but I rejoice that I believe most of them are in the category of those who believe. "Now, and Jesus came and spake unto them, saying, All power is given unto me in heaven and in earth." He's speaking as the king. "Go ye therefore and teach all nations." Now, I think this will have a real application in the great tribulation period. I'm sure it will even in the millennium. But friends, it has an application for us today. "Go ye therefore and teach all nations, baptizing them in the name of the Father and of the Son and of the Holy Spirit." This is triune baptism, you see. "Teaching them to observe all things whatsoever I've commanded."

0: you, and lo, I'm with you alway, even unto the end of the age, not the world. He says, I'll be with you. Now, I can't see anything that's wrong with this for today. Now, the Great Commission is not really, to me, the important thing right here. It's the great omission. There is an omission here. What is it that we don't have here? Well, I could almost wish and say, well, you read it over again. We'll talk about it next time. But we're going back to Exodus next time. So let me just say this. What is it that is omitted here? There's no ascension here. You know why? Because the kingdom is here upon the earth. And Matthew leaves the king upon the earth because this is where the king is to be. Now, he takes his own out of the world to be with himself. And the ascension is essential for that. Now, will you notice in closing, he was born a king. He lived as a king. He died a king. He rose again a king. And friends, he's coming again to this earth as King of Kings and Lord of Lords. I hope you bow to him today. May God richly bless you, my beloved.
1: Well, I certainly appreciate the reminder that the Lord promises to be with us right on through the end of the age. And it's only in his power that the Great Commission can be carried out. He commands us all to take his word to the ends of the earth. And that's what you can do in partnership with through the Bible. We all know that ministry begins, continues, and succeeds only through prayer. 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Well, we're on the move as we travel back to the Old Testament to a book Dr. McGee nicknamed The Great Redemption Story. I'm Steve Schwetz, and I'll save a seat just for you.

0: 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Is this your story, too?
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0: As believers, our grief should be different from the grief of unbelievers who are without hope and without God. But does that mean we shouldn't be sad when we go to a funeral? Today on Truth for Life, we'll learn how we apply the Apostle Paul's teaching on loss and death to our own experience. Alistair Begg is teaching from 1 Thessalonians chapter 4.
1: When you die, you're going to know whether it's good or whether it's bad. You're going to know whether it's heaven or whether it's hell. You're going to know whether you're with Jesus or whether you are absent from Jesus. Luke chapter 23, and you can study these passages for your homework and at your leisure. Luke 23 and verse 43, you know where I'm going. The man on the cross addresses Jesus and says, "Remember me when you come into your kingdom." And Jesus answered him, "I tell you the truth, today you will be with me in paradise. My kingdom's coming real soon, and you're going to be with me there immediately." Now, we could say more concerning that, but that probably is enough for just now. He wants to address, then, the ignorance of these people in relationship to this matter of falling asleep. He also wants to provide them with instruction concerning the issue of grief. He says, "I don't want you to be ignorant about those who are falling asleep, those who are dying, and I don't want you to be grieving like the rest of men who have no hope." In other words, he says, "I want to provide you with the instruction necessary to dispel any tendencies to sub-Christian mourning." Paul is not here suggesting that the believer is to be free from grief altogether, but rather that he is to be free from the grief which marks the pagan in the face of death. For the unbeliever, in death there is only the dreary wail of despair that is covered up with small talk and finery, far too much plastic and fake flowers, and a deep emptiness. For the believer, there is the exulting, tear-stained psalm of hope. There is genuine grief, but it is not the grief of unbelief. It is the grief attached to the nature of loss. So then there is a distinction which the verse contains between those who are in Christ and those who are the rest. There is instruction which the verse is pointing us to regarding the matter of ignorance over the nature of death itself and concerning the issue of grief for the believer. And so, thirdly and finally, there is an application which this verse commands, calls us to. First of all, it demands that we face the question, each of us, regarding the issue of belief and unbelief. Am I in Christ? Have I responded to the kindness and love of my Savior? Have I been brought from death to life, from darkness to light, from the broad road to the narrow road, from the sinking, shifting sand of my own ingenuity to the rock-solid basis of Christ and His atoning work? That is a question which you as an individual must answer, as must I. It is not a question that may be answered by your parents who sit around you, nor by your spouse who sits next to you. It is not a question which finds an answer in our religious interest, nor finds a solution in our concern for the things of God. We are either dead in our trespasses and in our sins and in our unbelief, or we have been brought from that death unto life. We have believed on the Lord Jesus Christ, and like the Philippian jailer, we have been saved. Where do you stand tonight in relationship to the distinction between faith and unbelief? Secondly, that we need to apply the distinction as it relates to ignorance and knowledge. It may be that as a result of our being together in this day that God has spoken into our lives concerning the rather fatuous way in which we have been dealing with the Scriptures. We have not been daily reading them. We have, even in reading them, perhaps not been studying them. And we felt the kindly prompting of the Spirit of God to say, how long do you plan living as a relatively ignorant Christian? And again, our response must be, Lord Jesus, help me to become a student of the book, to become one who resides in your company. Help me to know the passion of Paul, as he expresses it in Philippians 3, that I might know him, the power of his resurrection, that I may enter into the passion of his sufferings, that I might know him personally and progressively and intimately. There is a distinction in this verse between those who wander as kind of clueless Christians, always hoping that somebody else will have the answer, and those who are committed to a study of the book. Where are you? Where am I in relationship to that? There are many things in life that I quite frankly pay no attention to at all, because I know that I am surrounded by people who are paying attention to it, and I trust them implicitly. And so I don't need to know what it is, because I can turn here and say, what was that? And they'll tell me. And what are we doing next? And they'll tell me. It is wonderful. But in the issue of the Bible, that will not do. I need to know for myself. Now, thirdly and finally in applying it, what about this matter of realistic grief as opposed to abject hopelessness? What is grief? We use the word grief with frequency. Charlie Brown has popularized it in Good Grief. And there is a sense in which grief is good. I thought of entitling this evening, Good Grief. I thought it was more clever than it was helpful, and so I let it go. J. Adams says, this is grief. It is a life-shaking sorrow over loss. Grief tears life to shreds. It shakes one from top to bottom. It pulls a person loose. He comes apart at the seams. Grief is truly nothing less than a life-shattering loss. Now, in that designation, it is clear that grief is not only related to death. We may experience something very close to that in the breakup of a personal relationship. We may experience grief in relationship to the parting with loved ones, even on a human plane. We may experience that in the loss of a job. And it is important for us to be able to define it and to understand what's going on. The idea of bereavement is another helpful word, because bereavement emerges from the verb to reave. And it is an uncommon word. It was common in earlier English. But to reave simply means to ravish, or to forcibly deprive, or to take captive by force. And that is exactly what happens in the experience of bereavement. Because in being bereaved in the loss of loved ones, we are broken up. We are ravished. We are invaded. And it is an intensely personal experience. Now, the fact that our loved ones are with the Lord, which is what Paul is pointing to here as he's going to go on in verse 14 and following, the fact that our loved ones are with the Lord lightens, but does not remove, the experience of loss and loneliness. The fact that our loved ones are with the Lord mitigates our experience, but it does not dispel the hard-to-face reality that in this experience of loss, great joys are now irretrievably gone. And we're not being particularly Christian to deny that. Indeed, we're actually being sub-Christian to deny it. The idea that to walk around saying, I don't miss my loved one, or I really am compensated for in all these ways, has more to do with piosity than it has to do with biblical reality, I believe. Paul, in chapter 1 of Philippians, has got such a view of death that he says he's not sure whether he fancies dying or staying. That's his view, his personal view of death. Oh, so you would say to yourself, then presumably, when any of Paul's friends would die, he would be able to handle that in a snap. It would be a breeze to him. It really wouldn't faze him very much. After all, he's such a solid awareness of what death means for the Christian. Absolutely not. And you can see this in chapter 2 in relationship to his buddy Epaphroditus. Philippians chapter 2, verse 25, this gives us a real insight into the apostle's heart concerning death. He says, I think it's necessary to send back to you Epaphroditus, my brother, fellow worker, fellow soldier, who is also your messenger, whom you sent to take care of my needs. You're beginning to get a picture of the intimacy that he feels with Epaphroditus. He says, for he longs for all of you and is distressed because you heard he was ill. He says, you're right, he was ill. He almost died. But God had mercy on him. And not on him only, but also on me. Notice the phrase, to spare me sorrow upon sorrow. The thought of losing Epaphroditus broke his heart. Sure, he understood about heaven. Yeah, if I depart and be with Christ, that's far better. If I stay, I can do your work. But if Epaphras goes, I will be overwhelmed by sorrow. Well, we don't want to take this to an extreme and start celebrating requiem masses on a 24-hour basis and have faces as long as a dreadful-looking donkey. But it is realistic to recognize that in the experience of loss, there is genuine grief and realistic sorrow. Jesus at the grave of Lazarus wept. John 11 and 35, he wept at the grave of his friend. You read the commentaries on this as to why Jesus wept. Goodness gracious, two words and commentary that would fill the back of a donkey. And all kinds of ideas as to why Jesus wept. You know, when we've plummeted the depth of it, the fact of the matter is he wept because he was sad at the loss of Lazarus. The mystery in that encounter is not that he raised Lazarus from the dead. That was easy for Jesus. The mystery in that is that he so identified with our humanity that he shed genuine tears at the loss of his friend. And when Isaiah 600 years before Christ pictures him coming over the horizon of history, he says of him, and he is a man of sorrows and acquainted with grief. And although the Bible introduces us to the reality of Christ's victory over death and the grave, it doesn't call us, loved ones, to some kind of glossy, heartless triumphalism. And I am personally unaware of how it is that dear folks in the loss of dear ones to them are able to tell me within moments of it all happening that it's really not a problem at all. That, I've got to tell you, is spiritual geography into which I have never entered. I'm not denying the reality of their experience. I'm simply saying I haven't entered into that kind of spiritual geography. I haven't been on that latitude and longitude. Loss, for me, has been grief. And the experience of bereavement is such that every tearful memory actually wants to be replaced by another tearful memory. And every sharp pang of loss is succeeded by greater. Did you drive down 43 towards the building this evening? Did you see the sign on the right-hand side? Somebody had put up a big sign. It was so attractive, it stirred my heart. Happy 70th birthday, Mom. Then I may you say, hey, that's nice. I'm 100 yards past that. I said 70th birthday. I said, let me think, 46 my mom was when she died. It's 23 years since she died. That makes her 69. Man, I'd like to be able to put up one of those signs. You want to tell me that because you have some great experience of faith, that the pangs of human sorrow mean nothing to you? Be careful. You may be in a more dangerous predicament than you even understand. Sue and I had lovely friends in Scotland, Mark and Margaret Beaumont. He was a student with me in London for 3 years. He had previously graduated from the University of Glasgow. He was a bright fellow, capable in many ways, and he, along with his wife and children, went off to serve in Morocco. And in 1982, I received this letter from him, written generically because of the nature of the event. Dear friends, as most of you are aware, Margaret gave birth to our little son, Benjamin, at 4:45 a.m. on the 25th of March. Just after the successful delivery of a lovely, healthy boy, Margaret began to hemorrhage profusely. I was involved in a race for blood to save her life. Being all rhesus negative, there was but little at the blood bank. The British Consul General not only notified potential donors, but came to give his own blood at the clinic. By 9 o'clock, the surgeon assured me that the bleeding was coming under control and that it would be possible for me to see Margaret at noon. Just after 11 o'clock, I was awakened. Having helped Margaret to deliver Benjamin all morning, I hadn't slept. I was awakened to be told by the doctor, c'est fini. I looked up and he repeated himself to make sure I understood. Later I found out that though there had been plenty of blood donated, it had not coagulated, and Margaret steadily weakened until she faded away. So the children had to be told. Alone in the living room with the three of them, I started to tell them the great news of their baby brother. Kirsten said, Daddy, why are you sad? As I cried, I tried to talk, but as I got the word died out, a howl like that of a wolf pack went up from all three. With the girl safely stowed away with friends, we proceeded to the British section of the cemetery where Canon Green gave us the deeply moving burial service from the Anglican prayer book. He came to the section for as much that goes to ensure in certain hope of the resurrection to eternal life. I looked at Canon Green and thought of the funerals I had taken. I had so much wanted to give the mourners a hope for the future in the promises of Jesus. Now he was doing the same. And I was being filled with the power of that new creation. God had given me bereavement to unveil the power of the gospel in a dynamic way. Alec Mattia, he writes, tears are proper for believers. Indeed, they should be all the more copious, for Christians are more sensitively aware of every emotion, whether of joy or of sorrow, than those who have known nothing of the softening and enlivening grace of God. And tonight we face our own death with triumphant assurance. But don't tell me you face it without a pang for all that we enjoy in this life and which will then be lost to us forever. 3 weeks ago, Sue and I followed Ron and Tina, who had previously been at this site. It so happened within days of one another, and we went to the grave of James Miller down in Holmes County. And as we stood there and thought of James, I recalled this letter which I pulled from my files just this evening. And I read it in relationship to what I've just said. We face our death with triumphant assurance, but not without a pang for all that we enjoy in this life and which will then be lost forever. This was written on the 18th of June in 93, to his wife, my dearest Lynn, only God's love through Jesus Christ to man exceeds, by infinity of course, the love held between a woman and a man. And yet in my marriage to you, I feel I've experienced at least a sign of that highest love from you. You were instrumental in bringing me to faith. You were always there as we grew together. Know now, dearest Lynn, that as my keeping in the hands of God seems about to take me to eternity in His good will, your keeping in the hands of God on this shore can be no less firm. Know that I will always love you, dear Lynn, that all the hosts of heaven, of whom I shall be one, will always be looking to comfort you and protect you. Read the word, dearest Lynn. Let it speak to you. We shall one day be gathered together around His throne. I do not want you, says Paul, to be ignorant concerning those who fall asleep, or to grieve like the rest of men who have no hope.
0: You're listening to Truth for Life with Alistair Begg. Alistair will return in just a minute to close today's program. As the Apostle Paul pointed out, we are either in Christ or we're without hope and without God in the world. This truth alone ought to motivate us as believers to share the gospel with others. Of course, it's not always easy to do that. Disagreement is uncomfortable for most of us, especially when we're sharing the gospel. In the Bible, Jesus gives us many great examples of how to hold to the truth while disagreeing, without being unkind. So how can we apply His approach? 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
1: Our God and our Father, we thank You for the clarity of Your word. And we pray that all and anything that is introducing notes of confusion to our mind may be lost sight of in the centrality of the truth which is here emphasized. I pray, Lord, for those who tonight halt between two opinions, who vacillate between faith and unbelief, who remain without God and without hope in the world, whose hearts are stirred and yet who remain defiant before Your grace. Soften their hearts. Draw them to You. I humbly pray. For those of us who are living in ignorance, which is harming us, and who desire to resolve with Your enabling to make progress now in the things of God, grant that this day may be a genuine step forward in our Christian pilgrimage. And then, Lord, in the matter of grief, teach us what it means to grieve, and yet not like the rest of men who have no hope. We do pray that the words of our mouths and the meditation of our hearts this day may be found acceptable in Your sight, O Lord, our strength and our Redeemer. Amen.
0: I'm Bob Lapine. We are glad you studied God's Word with us today. 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
3: 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James 1:27 says, "Religion God our Father sees as pure and faultless as this, to look after orphans and widows in their distress." 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
7: 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And seeing destructive things done in the name of science shouldn't cause you to want to withdraw from science. God can withstand the scrutiny of your towering intellect. Investigate away. He'll be okay. I'm pretty sure if I decide that I'm going to investigate creation, that they don't call a council meeting in heaven with the archangels and go, what will we do? Alan is pointing his intellect at us. I promise.
18: 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That's 855-577-2255. We're so glad you're here to listen. Today's program is part one of Pastor Allen's message called Science, Angels, and Jesus, Angelic Encounters. Tune in tomorrow to hear part two.
7: I want to continue a topic I began in the previous session. Under the title of Science, Angels, and Jesus. Bet you've never heard a sermon with that title before. I know I haven't. But it seemed appropriate for what we were walking through. I'm an advocate for all three. And I think sometimes the church struggles with this. I'm just amazed at our resistance. But I'll start with science. It's the most straightforward. You know, science is not a person or an institution. Science doesn't reside in a single school, or it's not ordained by some professional board. Science fundamentally is a method. It's a process of understanding our world. Science is rooted in what's observable, measurable, and repeatable. If you can't measure it and you can't repeat it, it can be something, but it isn't going to be science. Science is quantitative, qualitative. And I think it's important to know that the most brilliant people I know that have spent their professional lives in the sciences would say to you that I don't know is an acceptable phrase in science. It's not a failure. Science does not hold all the solutions or we would close. Science is a process of discovering and understanding the world in which we live, where you observe something and you posit a hypothesis about what might be causative in whatever it is you're observing. And then you formulate some way to evaluate that. And that we frequently say, I don't know. I would add to that that in my profession of choice, in the theological world, I don't know is an equally acceptable phrase. We serve an omnipotent, almighty God, and we don't know everything about Him. So if you meet a scientist or a preacher and they say they know everything, just smile and run the other way. I don't know is not an expression of failure. It's an acknowledgement of learning. And I find that the wisest people that I'm interact with are people who are continuing to learn. When we talk about science, you have to understand that there's multiple facets to that. The natural sciences, we talk about biology and chemistry or physics. Sometimes we talk about hard science in that way. They're those things that tend to be more quantitative. You can measure them. And then there are behavioral sciences, sociology, psychology. Just as real, and I understand that those arenas, sometimes the soft sciences, they're labeled, they use extensive statistical evaluations, but there is some things about them that are more subjective, that are often subject to trends and current thought more than the things that can be measured are. Medical science is particularly complex because human beings are the focus of that, the objects to benefit from medical science. And human beings are complex organisms, in case you haven't noticed. The ones that haven't noticed aren't married, but that's a different discussion. But you and I are more than a collection of chemicals and elements. Every one of us also represents emotions and a will and a mind and a spirit. And those have a bearing on our well-being. We are more than just our blood pressure or our cholesterol levels. true, awkward as it may be, you know, and when we talk about a human being, then we have to talk about the hard sciences and the soft sciences, and therein oftentimes comes confusion, because the answers are not always easy or straightforward. I'm very comfortable with the notion that those that are practitioners of medical science say they practice. Because every human being is different, and we respond different to therapies and treatments and procedures. And as there are many similarities, we're not exact replicas. We didn't come off an assembly line. And we respond differently to different things. My father was a veterinarian, and I was always captivated. Veterinarians treat a wide variety of things, from kittens and puppies and gerbils to horses and cows and giraffes. And I watched him, he had a tranquilizer he used on dogs and horses. And a milliliter and a half you could give to a 20-pound dog, and it would relax it significantly. You could give that same milliliter, cc and a half to a 1,200-pound horse, and it would stagger like it was drunk. I never could process that exactly. I wasn't that interested. I didn't want to know the chemistry, but I was curious about the observations. Science. Science doesn't compete with your Bible. The Bible's not a science book. People act as if somehow their faith is threatened by science. That's just nonsense. Science will strengthen your faith. You're not in competition. Occasionally I meet people say, well, Pastor, it's just hard for me to believe in God with my education. Well, I think naturally I'm a smart aleck. My parents have tried hard and the Spirit of God is still working, but because I always want to say to them, well, it must be a burden to have had such an incomplete education that causes you to doubt God. But I don't usually say that. But we're watching a cultural challenge be played out. And sometimes when there's opposition to the perspectives that God brings or the scripture brings or a biblical worldview brings, they try to cause us to embrace it by calling it science. And I don't want you to question science. I'm an advocate. I love science. If God hadn't specifically called me to what I'm doing today, I'm quite confident I would have spent my life somewhere in that arena. It's fascinating to me. Water. None of us can survive without water. It's an essential element for our lives. It has a rather simple composition. Most of you know the chemical formula for water. It's H. Room full of scientists. Without water, you'll die, and it won't take days and days. It'll happen quickly. But water can exist in more than one form. The liquid, you know, and as much as it's necessary for your health, if you're immersed in too much water and there's not something solid for you to stand on or some way to continue your flotation, you'll drown. That essential element will snuff the life out of you. Or if you subject that same water to freezing temperatures, it will become a solid. It's not a liquid anymore, and those freezing temperatures will snuff the life out of you. Or you can heat that solid ice up, and you can heat it enough that it will become a gas. And that steam can burn you to the point that it could snuff the life out of you. So the very thing that is necessary for your well-being and to enable us to survive in multiple forms can present a threat to us or enrich our lives. We benefit from both steam and ice. I've lived in places in the world where you couldn't get ice. That if you ask for ice cubes, they'll look at you like you have three heads. So I learned to drink beverages without ice in them. Feels normal to me. My wife tells me I'm not normal in many ways, and that's just one of them. But science. We don't have to be afraid of it or threatened by it. On the other hand, when somebody says to you there's more than two biological sexes, that's not science. And the people who have expertise in that know that every cell in our body identifies us as male or female. When we say that men and women should compete in sports together, it's bad science. We're different. We're fundamentally different. I mean, you can distribute us along a standard deviation, and you can probably find some points of intersection where there are females with extraordinary physical abilities and males perhaps that lack that, and there's a competitive window right there. But to imagine we're the same, not greater or lesser, it's regressive. It's as regressive as going back to using leeches to try to make us physically healthier, or to stop washing our hands between treating patients. It's just bad science, and the church has lost our voice in so many ways because we think, well, we can't stand up against it. It isn't science. My dad was a vet. You know that. It's not a surprise. I've helped lots of things be born into the world, from calves to foals to puppies, the gamut. And if the owners are there when the birth takes place, they always ask the same question, first question. What is it? I've never yet heard a farmer go, I'm not sure. You know, we do gender reveal parties now, or part of the celebration excitement about new babies coming. And it's to reveal whether it's a boy or a girl. At least I haven't witnessed a gender reveal party that said... It's not that there aren't persons who are confused about that, and I think we should have tremendous compassion for that. But I don't think we should institutionalize it, call it normative, encourage it, and subject our children to that. You see, science, like theology, is connected to the character of the practitioner. You can use science, and it can become a very destructive thing. You can use science to create very destructive addictions in human beings. If you're not sure about that, think about cigarettes. Or think about much of the processed food that's available to us these days. It's about science. You can use science for good or for evil. You can use the Bible for good or for evil. People have seen horrible things done in the name of the Lord. But that shouldn't cause you to want to withdraw from a relationship with God. And seeing destructive things done in the name of science shouldn't cause you to want to withdraw from science. God can withstand the scrutiny of your towering intellect. Investigate away. He'll be okay. I'm pretty sure if I decide that I'm going to investigate creation, that they don't call a council meeting in heaven with the archangels and go, what will we do? Alan is pointing his intellect at us. I promise.
18: Before we return to today's message, Pastor Alan wants to share an invitation with you.
7: Be not afraid, be not discouraged. It's a biblical phrase. You may be familiar with it. It's also the title for our new devotional and prayer book. 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But God's Word and the Spirit of God will give us the courage to face every challenge with the assurance that we can be triumphant in Christ.
18: 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Now, let's get back to Pastor Allen with his message called Science, Angels, and Jesus, Angelic Encounters. 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
7: See, science and faith are not at odds. They are not at odds. They're not in competition. Faith is observable. If you have faith, there is evidence of it. If there's no evidence of your faith, I'm going to question its legitimacy. Because faith in God, if it's embraced and lived out, brings transformation to human beings. It changes our behavior, our desires, our outcomes. It will make us physically healthier, emotionally more stable. Faith is something that is measurable. Faith is connected to outcomes. If there's no outcomes, it's not faith. That's biblical, by the way. Oh, Pastor, I think you're talking about works. I'm not talking about earning your way to heaven. But if you tell me you have a living, vibrant, vital faith, there will be a demonstration. The Bible talks about that in terms of fruit. There is fruit from your faith. And Jesus said, if a tree doesn't have any fruit, it's only good to be cut down and thrown into the fire. He's not opposed to science. In Hebrews 11 and verse 3, I got to your notes, finally. Some of you are getting really anxious. We're 15 minutes in and he has not looked at the notes. By faith we understand that the universe was formed at God's command so that what is seen was not made out of what was visible. By faith. How do you know that God's involved in creation? By faith. It's not blind faith. It's not a leap off a cliff into the vast unknown. You're not leaping out of a plane with no parachute. Our faith has an object, and he's God. And we have the revelation of his word. We have the revelation in his creation. We live in a world of such precision and order. My journey out of science into faith came from studying science. I couldn't get past the order and the precision of God's creation. And I thought, why would I spend my life studying something that 50 years from now, a third grader will laugh at my sophistication? Because we continue to grow in our understanding of our world and how it functions and how we should function within it. When I could spend my life trying to understand Almighty God, the source. I mean, I'm still learning and growing. But faith is not, you see, I think we've had this notion that we should somehow apologize for our faith, that we're intellectually a little limited, that it's kind of a backwards way to be. It's regressive. You're one of those people. No, actually, people have been denying God for as long as there have been people. We go all the way back to the opening chapters of Genesis in the garden where things were really good, and here comes Satan, our adversary, and he says, did God really say? And that voice, did God really say, is still echoing in our ears. Folks, it's not a diminishment of your potential to serve God. It's taking the limits off of your potential. Whether you're a butcher, a baker, or a candlestick maker, God will make you better. So you don't negate science, don't ignore science, but don't follow it blindly, because the practitioner's character may be broken. Any more than I would suggest that you follow church leaders or theological leaders or pastors, their character can be broken. Fruit is what we look for. Well, I want to add to that another layer. It's supportive. It's not contradictory. The angels, and I want to specifically talk a bit about Jesus and his angels, but when we talk about angels,

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4: Rearing small children, have you noticed that they may be a small package and have limited physical strength, but their will. Those little buggers will look up at you and go, no. I mean, they're completely overmatched, but not in the force of their will. Angels are just as real as the podium. Or the stage that I'm standing on, or the seat that you're sitting on, or the device that you're watching this service on. Because they're from a different dimension doesn't make them less real, less powerful. In fact, the story of Scripture is that angels very much affect human experience. I want to invite you to have a broader imagination of the impact of angels in the entire spiritual realm on your life. I think too often we focus on the dark side of this. We want to talk about demons and Satan and the devil and all the things. But the reality is there's an enormous amount of spiritual help available to us that God has created on our behalf. The Scripture says that angels are ministering spirits sent forth into the earth to help us. And we respond like, I don't believe in that. That's not the way me and my people believe. Or perhaps you should talk to your people about changing. And if they don't want to change, you can pioneer a new path and perhaps they will follow. There is no Jesus story without the angels. In fact, I think of the angels as Jesus' angels. He said, the Scripture says he's returning to the earth with all of his angels. So at least in my imagination, I may get a corrective on that at some point, but I think of the angels as a part of the contingent that Jesus represents. He leads. He directs. There is no Jesus story without the angels. In Luke chapter 1, you're familiar with this. It's the beginning of the birth narratives for Jesus, and it's Zechariah, one of the priests, serving in the temple. And Luke 1:11 says, an angel of the Lord appeared to him. It wasn't like the angel was created. The angel existed. Zechariah couldn't see him, but God did whatever was necessary to let us have a visual connection with an angel, and Zechariah saw an angel. And there's some fascinating insight in this. Standing at the right side of the altar of incense, when Zechariah saw him, he was startled. Gripped with fear, those would be normal reactions. You'd be surprised if somebody you didn't know was present suddenly appeared. It'll startle you if it's a family member. He's startled by the appearance of an angel. But the angel said to him, don't be afraid, Zechariah. Now it's scarier because this person I didn't know was here and that I don't recognize knows me. Did you know that you are known to the angels? For real, they know who you are. I don't know if they all know, but there are angels assigned to you that have an awareness of your life and your journey and your attitudes, your circumstances. Watch, don't be afraid, Zechariah. Your prayer's been heard. The angel knows Zechariah prays. Your wife, Elizabeth, he knows his family. Not just Google. Your wife Elizabeth will bear you a son and you're to give him the name John. This angel has insight into events that are yet to unfold and he's come to give Zechariah that message. I think it might be beneficial to be aware of angels. I don't know about you, but I don't typically feel like I'm just over-informed on what's ahead. The world feels a little overwhelming to me sometimes. And Zechariah said to the angel, how can I be sure of this? God bless him. I'm an old man and my wife is well along in years. Notice he didn't call his wife old. He's a wise man. I'm old and my wife, well, she's had a few birthdays. And the angel answered, I'm Gabriel, one of the archangels. I stand in the presence of God. And I've been sent to speak to you and to tell you this good news. I brought you news and you better think it's good. And you'll be silent and not able to speak until the day this happens because you didn't believe my words. You see, we think all of this is optional. We think it just doesn't make any difference. We can do what we want. The

0: way we want, when we want them. God's just going to applaud us because we're His precious children. Do you feel that way about your kids? You love them, but you don't always agree with them. You don't always encourage their destructive behavior. How have we come up with such a warped theology that no matter what we do, God's going to cheer for us and go, "Oh, you go. Aren't you cute?" Gabriel says, because you didn't, I came as a personal messenger to you. You didn't just get this as a surprise. I came to tell you what was coming. I brought you a name to use. And I want you to use that name so between here and there, you can just be quiet. And Zechariah is left mute. Angels have physical impacts on us. Same book, Luke chapter 1, verse 26, in the sixth month, God sent the angel Gabriel. Same angel, different assignment. Now he's going to Nazareth, not to Jerusalem, in a town in Galilee, to a virgin pledged to be married to a man named Joseph, a descendant of David. It was Mary. The angel said to her, "You who are greetings, you who are highly favored, the Lord is with you." God sends the same angel that visited Zechariah to go see Mary and to tell Mary she's going to be pregnant supernaturally. Gabriel draws some tough assignments. Go tell Zechariah, you know, the one with the wife who is well along in years. Now I want you to go tell Mary, who's a virgin, she's going to bear a son. Then Gabriel asked for easier assignments.
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10: 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Let me show you how the tongue can, on the other hand, become a deadly thing. Look at the next book to the right, Psalm number 57. David is writing this as he's fleeing from Saul, which went on for 12 years or so. Imagine that. Now stay with me. We got a point I want to make here. Like all good preachers, it takes me a while to make the point. So stay with me there. And look at 57:4. My soul is among lions. I must lie among those who breathe forth fire, even the sons of men whose teeth are spears and arrows and their tongue a sharp sword. Sword thrusts, shoved in, twists, shoved in, twisted. That's abusive. That's assaulting people with our tongues. David had been the target of that. Look at 64, Psalm 64. Hear my voice, O God, in my complaint. Preserve my life from dread of the enemy. Hide me from the secret counsel of evildoers, from the tumult of those who do iniquity. Look at their description. Who have sharpened their tongue like a sword, and they aimed bitter speech as their arrow to shoot from concealment at the blameless. This hurts maybe most of all, to be attacked in secret. Behind the scenes, things are said against us, and we not only do we not know, we don't even realize the impact that it's having on people who once believed in us. But the sword thrusts are going on. That's a wrong kind of use of the tongue. Look at Proverbs 12, one more book to the right. Proverbs 12, verse 18. There is one who speaks rashly like the thrusts of a sword, but the tongue of the wise brings healing. There's the difference. Good reproof brings healing. Initially it hurts, ultimately it heals. How good it is when we have friends close enough to us to put their arms around us and warn or correct or point out an area that is getting out of control or out of line. I can't let you leave Proverbs without another quick glance. 15:4, a soothing tongue is a tree of life, but perversion in it crushes the spirit. Crushes the spirit. There's another proverb, like apples of gold in settings of silver, so is a wise reprover upon an obedient ear. Proverbs 25:11-12. Now, back to Job, my point. Bildad blamed Job because he saw Job as sinful. And what he was going through was the consequences of wrong. Job realized there was no sin he hadn't confessed. So he saw what he was going through as a mystery. And when you add the silence of God and the distance from God that he felt, it became unbearable. Which explains his, at times, losing control. And those men would not cut him any slack. It's all a matter of perspective. If they had only realized that much of the will of God is mysterious. If only they could have imagined there's got to be something that we don't grasp. Job's life lines up. This is not logical. There's something unusual happening here. God's up to something great, and we must comfort our friend as he goes through this great trial for whatever reason God has. And just admit they didn't know why. You know, just to be there, just to understand, just show grace. Cynthia and I arrived at a wedding yesterday here at the church. We were almost late and had a minute or two to get inside. On our way over, my coat had fallen from the back seat to the floorboard. And we parked back here, back parking lot, and I got a little close to the curb, and so I'm standing on the curb getting in the back of the car to get my coat, and I'm in a hurry because I don't want to be late, and so I grab the coat and boom, I stand up, and I hit my head right. You want to see that right there? There's a knot about that big right there on my head, and I tend to be a little dramatic at times, there's nobody around, and my dear wife is standing there, and I really did. I thought, man, this brought blood. I'm convinced, and I closed the door, and she walks over, and she was so gracious. She was just so, you know, it was wonderful. She didn't do this. You coming? She didn't do that. She walked over, and time was forgotten by her, and it was like, I don't know why this happened, but what a time for it to happen, and I care about what happened, and I want to be here. And I got to tell you, that just spoke volumes to me. We went into the wedding, and as I watched the wedding and listened to the vows and saw this sweet couple standing here, you know, they've never been married before, okay? so they don't know what's coming. And that's good. That's good. They'll never be thinner or more ignorant of life than right then. And it's innocence. It's beautiful. It's as it ought to be. And I'm sitting there. I'm thinking, as my head is pounding, I'm thinking, boy, I hope they really will have this kind of grace, because I knew what was coming today and what Bildad and Zophar and Eliphaz missed by a mile. It's just so valuable in a marriage. Some of you are no longer married because you were abused by a partner. You were mistreated. You long to have an understanding hug, and you couldn't continue as it was. Some of you are abusing in your marriage. I don't know who you are, but I know in a group this large, it's going on. And you say, oh, I've never laid a hand. No, it's not that. It's a verbal abuse. It's ugly comments. It's insults and slams to the mat and sarcasm, put downs. You don't realize. I don't think Bildad sat on the edge of his bed that morning thinking, let's see, how can I possibly insult him more now than I did before? I don't think it worked like that. I don't believe that. I think it just got worse and worse as they talked, like an abuser. And that's why this is preserved for us. Whatever is written in earlier times, Romans 15:4 says, written for our learning, that we through patience and comfort from the scriptures might have hope. Listen to this. Bildad lives, and Job lives, and they both may live under the same roof. Job calls it tormenting and crushing and insulting and wronging. He talks about the distance there is from God. Verse 7, I cry violence and I get no answer. I shout help and there's no justice. Heavens are brass. That great God that once talked with me has walled up my way that I cannot pass. The path is dark that once was lit. Your heart goes out to this man. He has stripped my honor from me. I was once listened to in the gate. Now I'm sitting at the trash heap as the dogs root around me for food. And the excrement of this land is all about me. This is awful. Not only is God silent, the others who were once close are now absent. They resist me. Look at the list, verse 13. My brother is far from me. My acquaintance is completely estranged. I don't have any real friends that come around. My relatives have failed. My intimate friends have forgotten me. Look at the list. Maid, servant, verse 17. Even my breath is offensive to my wife. I'm loathsome to my own brothers. Even young children despise me. And my associates abhor me. Those I love have turned against me. You, Bildad! You, Zophar, you, Eliphaz, and before you even speak, you, Elihu, I've loved you men, and you've turned against me. It's tragic. And then he pauses and says, oh, I have hope beyond all of this. In fact, so significant is my hope. Look at verse 23. I love it. Oh, that my words were written. Oh, that they were inscribed in a book. Better than that, that they, with an iron stylus and lead, they were engraved in the rock forever, drilled, etched into granite, so that people through time could read. He thought his words would be forgotten. When I read that, I thought of our 16th president. On the 19th of November, 1863, he stood at Gettysburg, bloated bodies popping in the heat of the sun. It died by the scores at Gettysburg. And he stood with this simple little speech written on a piece of paper he had brought with him, written by hand. The world will little note nor long remember what I said here, but it can never forget what they did here. I thought when I read that yesterday, oh, Mr. Lincoln, we'll never forget what you said. Most of us can't remember what you did there, soldiers, but we'll never forget your speech. Job, it's going in the book. Job, it's in the book. It's along with Psalm 23 and Romans 8 and Revelation 22 and Genesis 3, Job 19, 25. I know that my Redeemer lives, and at the last he shall stand upon this earth. Even after my skin is destroyed, yet from my flesh I shall see God. I shall see him myself. My own eyes shall see him, not another. There will be a resurrection. There will be a changed world. I will come back. Oh, that my words would be remembered. And you know, when Handel writes his magnum opus, he gives this to the soprano and has her sing it. And every Christmas we hear it over again and again. Oh, my Redeemer lives. I know he lives. And I think, thank you, Lord, for preserving Job's hope for every generation through time. Let me tell you who are on the side of Job. And your God is quiet and distant and silent, and your friends may have begun to turn against you. Let me tell you, the end of the book has got a great chapter. In the end, God wins. Right rules. And the Zophars and the Bildads and the Eliphazes and the Elihus will be forgotten. His conclusion is eloquent. Be afraid of the sword for yourselves, friends. Wrath brings the punishment of the sword so that you may know there is judgment. After this burst of hope, 23 through 27, he turns to Bildad with renewed strength and he says, you need to know something. Judgment's not coming my way. It's coming yours. Two lasting lessons live on as I complete these two chapters today. The first one is about hope, and the second one is about assurance. There is nothing like hope. There is nothing like hope in the truth to clarify perspective and to keep us going. There is nothing like hope in the truth to clarify perspective and to keep us going. Some of you are having trouble going on and continuing in your lot. I assure you, your embracing the truth will give you the hope you need, even hope that you're not getting from those closest to you. The second lesson is that there is nothing like lack of assurance to haunt our steps and make us afraid. If you are without the Lord Jesus Christ, let me tell you, your steps are being haunted. And when the lights are out and your head has sunk into the pillow for another night, you hope you make it through alive. Not knowing where you would be if you died, let me tell you, that is treacherous. And the worst part, if you die without Christ, judgment is there. It is appointed unto us once to die, and after death, the judgment. To have peace, you need to know where you're going. I have a thing about giving our money while we're alive. Do your giving while you're living, then you're knowing where it's going, I often say. Be sure you're believing right when you're living, because when you die, there's no second chance to decide. It's haunting not to be sure where you're going. Billy Graham was invited several years ago to speak at the elegant Waldorf Astoria Hotel in New York City. I have a friend who was there who heard him, and he told me later that Graham had apparently had a little trouble getting there transportation-wise, and he did finally make it, I think, a little bit late for the meeting. And when he stood up to speak, he told a true story of Albert Einstein, who was taking a train to the big city, and the ticket taker came by to gather the tickets. And when he got to the great thinker, he waited for his ticket, and he began to search for his ticket, and he could not find it. And the ticket taker noticed who he was, this brilliant physicist, and he said, "Oh, Dr. Einstein, don't worry. We trust you. You have to have a ticket. That's fine." And he left and went on. And about 20 minutes later, he was coming back through the car again, and he noticed that Einstein was on his hands and knees, still looking around for his ticket. And he said, "No, please get up." He said, "We trust you." And Einstein turned around and looked up and said, "Young man, this isn't a matter of trust, but direction. I'm searching for a ticket because I don't know where I'm going." Do you really know where you're going? Do you really know that? Is it destination guaranteed? Amazing. Bildad talked to the wrong man with the wrong motive. But he had a message for some other person, maybe you. And in that case, motive fits. There's reason to be concerned. I'd like us to bow our heads just for a few moments. Just sit quietly there in this comfortable place. No one will disturb you. You're alone with your thoughts. Job lives. People in tragic circumstances once stood at their kitchen window and thought, "You know, it may not always be great as it is right now." And they lived to see the truth of their words, just as Secretary of Defense Rumsfeld became actually transformed into a Secretary of War, though his words seemed only a theoretical prediction at first. There's nothing theoretical about life may not continue as you've known it. It just may be that hard times are right ahead, especially for you. I don't know. If I knew for sure, I'd pull you aside and warn you. If I had known in Job's place, I would have told him about chapters 1 and 2. But the mystery unfolded, and you know the rest of the story. I invite you to the Lord Jesus Christ, to the cross, where the payment was made in full for the sins of your life. And I must tell you, that is the only ticket that will guarantee you destination. That's the only way you'll know that you're on your way to heaven. Not by what you have done, but by believing in what Christ has done, your destination is assured. We often say, by faith alone, in Christ alone. This is the assurance that God has given us eternal life, and this life is in His Son. He who has the Son, S-O-N, the Son of God, has the life. He who does not have the Son does not have the life. We're grateful, our Father, for words such as we have heard. In many ways, they are warnings for us all. They are preparatory words that seem today like a distant prediction, but could very well, in a matter of hours, days, become a reality. Certainly for those without Christ, we pray today that you will bring to them the all-important question of, what will I do with Jesus Christ? And turn them, our Father, in their hearts, deep within, to your Son. And bring with them, at that moment, a peace they've never known before. Until then, I pray that you would continue the restlessness and the uneasiness and the sleepless nights and the haunting reminders that death is sure and judgment is real. Now unto Him who is able to guard us from stumbling and present us who know Him as faultless in His own presence with exceeding great glory, to the only wise God, our Savior, be glory and majesty, dominion and power this day
11: and forevermore. In the name of Christ, all God's people said, Amen.
9: Hope that refuses to die, even when everything around you has collapsed. That's the legacy of Job, and that's the message Chuck Swindoll has shared with us today on Insight for Living. 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You've just heard Chuck walk us through one of the darkest seasons in the Bible. Job, assaulted, abused, abandoned. His friends came to comfort him and crushed him instead. God seemed silent. The heavens felt like brass. And yet, from the ash heap came these words, I know that my Redeemer lives. 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
27: Well, that's Dr. Jim Burns sharing about the complex dynamics that parents and their adult children often experience. And if you've got grown kids, you're going to find this conversation to be of great interest. Welcome to Focus on the Family with Jim Daly. I'm John Fuller.
28: Let me just speak to the parents directly. Are there days you're going, what am I doing? Everything I do is wrong. And just filling yourself up with guilt and trying to figure out a better pathway. I think parenting, it's not easy, but it is rewarding. And I can tell you now, with two boys in their 20s, I've really enjoyed every aspect of it. When they were little, man, watching those home videos now and laughing, them pretending to be French chefs, working with pepper, water, and mustard and mayonnaise.
27: It was delicious, I'm sure.
28: The best part was they didn't turn to Gene and I say, would you like a bite? We didn't have to do that part. But, man, it is so funny watching those videos. Up until now, where, you know, the 20-somethings, it's full of serious questions about school and about vocation and about spouses and other things. So it's really been great, but it isn't easy. And I'm sure some of you are dealing with even greater difficulties with your adult children. It's one of the most common calls that we get here at Focus on the Family for counselors, and we welcome those calls. We want you to get in touch with us. Mm-hmm. Call us. John will give details to do that in just a minute. But that is the question. My kids aren't following the Lord. They're not walking with the Lord. What do I do? And it's almost as if the more control you want to administer, you'll probably drive them further away. And we'll talk about that today with our great guest, Jim Burns.
27: Mm-hmm. And Jim is the founder of Homeward, which is all about educating, equipping, and encouraging parents to build God-honoring families from generation to generation. He's got a book on this topic called When Your Adult Child Strays, Trading Heartache for Hope. And by the way, Jim mentioned our counseling team, and they're a phone call away, 800, the letter A, and the word family.
28: Jim, welcome back to Focus. It's so good to see you.
2: Always great to be with you. I feel like I'm in a family reunion when
28: I'm
2: here.
28: Yeah, I can feel light and lifted up.
2: Yeah, I'm a little disappointed you didn't eat the mustard, pepper, salt thing.
28: Well, no, I would have tried it, just a little sip.
2: Yeah.
28: But they never pressured us, which I thought was great. It's very kind of them.
2: Yeah, now I just saw Trent as a 20-something. He's, you know, a lot taller than you and a lot bigger than you. He could have forced you at a certain time. He could today.
28: Eat this. But again, you're developing character in your sons and daughters that won't do that.
2: That's what we're trying.
28: And I'm proud to say he's never done that. But hey, let's go there. When parents think about raising toddlers or teenagers, they can expect challenges. What I said was true. Somebody gave us great advice, Gene and I. They said, love every stage. Yeah. And we were kind of like, okay, what will that mean? Well, I think now on the back end, we get it. And there are different challenges. Man, terrible twos are terrible. It's like, kid, do you not hear me? You know, about the tantrums and getting their own way and all that. Then they get to teenagerhood and they want to be independent. Right. And you work through all those things, and then it happens. They go off for their vocation or for college or for whatever they're going to do. And there seems to be, in some situations, this great drift that occurs. So let's go there. Why do you say parenting adult children can actually be one of the hardest seasons compared to terrible twos and teens?
2: Right. Well, we do have to embrace that stage, but they're moving from dependence to independence very rapidly. So they get to a stage, it might be even 18, and they say, well, I'm an adult. And you're going, yeah, and I'm paying for their cell phone, and I'm, you know, paying for college, and I'm, you know, still paying for the insurance. And they're saying, but I want freedom. And at that stage, when they go into adulthood, a lot of times they don't know how to be an adult, so they're making some goofy decisions. And we don't know how to parent adult because we got these other stages down, but now we're in a new stage. And I don't think most of us saw that coming.
28: Yeah.
2: Most of us, again, who raised kids in the church or who had kids, you know, who were great. And all of a sudden they started violating values and they started straying from their faith and they started drifting from the family, you know, story. And we didn't see it coming.
28: Yeah,
2: we said, that's going to be somebody else's kid, not ours.
28: You know, Gene and I, we did foster training. John, you and Dina have done that as well. And, you know, one of the things I was amazed at, and, you know, we probably started this when our boys were 9 and 11, that we did foster care. But the requirement was 40 hours of parental training every year.
2: Right.
28: And I'm thinking, man, they don't do that with bio kids,
2: No.
28: But I mean, we sit there and do, you know, in-home videos and we had to check them off and we had little quizzes that we had to respond to about parenting children. I thought that, and it was good stuff. It wasn't far afield. It was really good basic stuff about how to build in resiliency and character into your children. I thought every parent should have this, but we don't.
2: No, we weren't sent to parenting school. So you know what? We're having parenting school. This is what happens at Focus on the Family every day. It's not just you're talking about marriage, you're talking about other issues too. But it's parenting school. So when people like my wife says, I raised my kids the way Focus on the Family told me to in some ways, well, that's parenting school.
28: Yeah.
2: And that's the incredible thing about this place. But it's also the fact that we have to keep learning. And so as parents, we're, you know, we're going, great, they're going away. You know, maybe we're going into the empty nest. Some are very depressed about that. Some are thinking it's good. But now we have to learn a whole new language. We have a whole new way of doing it. And so we weren't prepared for it either.
28: You have a story in the book about a woman named Amber. I'm sure you've changed all the names.
2: Yes.
28: But what was Amber's situation?
2: Yeah. Her dad is one of my best friends.
28: Okay.
2: And a great guy. He's actually been in the office with me here at Focus talking with you. And Amber, beautiful, wonderful, had some tough things happen that they didn't know about when she was in junior high. And the way she coped with that was to do some drugs and got to become sexually promiscuous and, you know, just a tough life and rebelled. She, I mean, this was the kid who was, you know, in the junior high was, you know, leading the Bible study type of a thing.
28: Yeah.
2: And she went from drug rehab to drug rehab. They stayed in her story. And today I happened to have breakfast with him last week. You know, she's 40 months sober. And she's actually working for the drug rehab center. And it's not perfect. But just, you know, through that process, and I thought this was a neat thing that they did, her parents did. They gave her a necklace. And the necklace said, peace, joy, hope. Peace from your past, joy for today, and hope for the future.
26: And I said, that's beautiful. He said, you know, that was for her, but it's also for us. So what they did was they stayed in her story, and it wasn't easy.
28: What does that mean, though?
26: Yeah, stay in the story means that there's a mess, and they're in the messy middle. They don't just agree with her. And so they're not parenting, just go, hey, whatever you want to do. But they're also allowing, it was tough love. They were allowing, and tough love just means you allow the circumstances of her poor choices to actually take place. So they had to allow this beautiful kid, and I've known this girl all of her life, this beautiful girl to almost be homeless and make some horrible decisions that go against the grain of, you know, their belief system, but they still stayed in the story. They didn't agree with her. So, you know, they said, here's what we believe, here's what our boundaries are, but they stayed in the story of the mess. So guess what? They were always safe. So yeah. If she had a problem, she was going to call back. Now, she might not call that day, but she would call back. She would come back into the situation, and they didn't enable her. You know, you can enable kids like Amber to dependency on you, but they didn't enable her. They helped her. They loved her.
28: Yeah. Jim, let me, you know, we need to ask these questions on behalf of those listening and watching. And so I'm thinking of Amber's situation, but how do parents balance, you know, what we've tried to express to them, unconditional love, the love of Christ.
26: Right, right.
28: With this idea that affirming that destructive behavior or not addressing it or not speaking it, our temperaments as parents, it can be legalistic or the opposite, love at all costs.
26: And either one of those are good, Jim. You have rigid parenting. What does that equal? Rebellion. You have lenient parenting. That equals no, they're rudderless. So there's times we're going to have to take the hit. My friends had to with Amber and sometimes say, this is not appropriate. And actually, you can't bring that into our home because of the other kids. And that was hard for them. Yeah. But, you know, and you mentioned Christ. Christ led with love. He practiced kindness, but he also had no patience for hypocrisy, and he had boundaries around there. So it's weird to think that we're talking about boundaries with your adult kids. But, yeah, we need to have, you know, some boundaries sometimes with our adult kids. And that means we've got to talk to them about expectations. Here's what we're expecting. If you're going to live in our house, here's what we're expecting. And, you know, it's better when you do that, not in the heat of the battle, but when you've kind of thought through it. And when you've done it, when, you know, you're having a good conversations. Adult children also, they will support what they help create. So if you can bring them into the picture, that's really beneficial.
28: Yeah, talk with them, get their opinion.
26: Yeah.
28: You mentioned this transition, you know, from kind of hands-on parenting up, you know, through kind of 17, 18. Hopefully, as a parent, you've been giving them more and more independence as they've gotten older.
26: Yeah.
28: And then there's this massive transition where you're no longer, hopefully, the handholder and the all-in parent, but you're now coach or influencer in their 20s.
26: Yeah.
28: Some parents struggle with that. I remember a story we received here at Focus where a professor had contacted us, and they were complaining that the classroom, this is a university where, you know, a parent, it's illegal for the professor to share test results with a parent at that age because they're an adult, right? But this one young man in a class didn't like the grade and got his mom on the phone during class and gave the phone to the professor and began to chew the professor out to say, my son would have done better than that. And he's like, I cannot talk to you. What again, describe that situation and what the error is. Like she's ready to fight every fight for her son.
26: Exactly. And she might have helped write that paper. You never know. I mean, honestly,
28: I couldn't have done that poorly.
26: I have an MBA from him. No. So again, parents have to be careful. I mean, a woman said to me, she said, you know, I don't understand why my son won't make his own pediatrician appointments. He's 22 years old. And I thought, on two levels, why is he going to the pediatrician? But why we have to allow our kids to sometimes fail. And that's really hard for us.
28: Yeah.
26: But that's a generation of parenting that was what we called in 1989, it came out, helicopter parenting. We've just continued to try to do that with our adult children. And we can't do that. So sometimes we have to allow our kids to fail. A five-year-old, they're going to fall off the bike and they're going to get a skinned knee and they're going to learn how to ride that bike. And sometimes, and they're tougher issues, but sometimes we have to allow our adult children to fall off the bike, skin their knee, and still be there to pick them up and love on them, but in a different manner.
28: You know, and I so agree. It is hard because we want to be protector, provider.
26: Yeah.
28: And the point is you can overdo that. To their detriment.
2: Oh, then they have a failure to launch. We have a generation of some adult kids who are, kind of entitled, and they're not launching, because we literally have continued to enable. There's a difference between helping and enabling. And most parents would say that I'm helping, I'm not enabling. But if you're buying them a new house and they can't afford the payments in the house, you're actually enabling them to be dependent on you. You can help them with different ways. And, that's the big difference. So as parents, we have to have that mindset. What does it mean to come alongside them?
28: Yeah.
27: Jim, how do we do that? Because we're talking about the relationship with adult kids, and sometimes I think we put it all on them, but it's really us that you're talking about here. So how do we make that shift to being kind of an influence, a mentor, not the person saying you should do this or you shouldn't do this?
2: For one thing, we have to give our kids what I call the passport to adulthood, and that's not easy for them, and it's not easy necessarily for us. But in doing that, it's almost a ritual of, okay, they're now going to be in charge. Mm-hmm. And so for us to do that right, we then move to mentor. We've been, as older teens, we're their consultant. Most of their day-to-day decisions are done by themselves. They're not always around. We were coaching them at younger and obviously in control, but we're not in control anymore. So when we now give them the passport to adulthood, we have to take a deep breath and keep a welcoming mat, type of a relationship with them. Mm. At the same time, we have to be strong with what we believe our values are. But it's very possible to, in the context of this culture, be in a relationship with people who we don't agree with. We do that in every aspect of life. That's going to be the case we do with our adult children at times, too.
27: Yeah. So is it ideal then for that child to be out of the house if we have different values?
2: Yeah. That's a great question. And I think you personally tailor it. I think some kids do need to get out on their own and feel it, experience it a bit. And I think other kids, it would be better for them to, stay a little bit longer. So that's where parents need the discernment. But, the Bible says where there's no counsel, the people fall. But in the multitude of counselors, there is safety. That's why we need what I call a circle of support around us to give us wisdom and counsel. Mm-hmm. And when we do that, each kid is different.
27: Yeah, regardless of where you're at in your parenting, we have resources for you here at Focus on the Family. 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That would include all sorts of great parenting resources like the book by Jim Burns, When Your Adult Child Strays, Trading Heartache for Hope. We've got copies of that book here. Give us a call or stop by focusonthefamily.com/broadcast.
28: Jim, you describe in the book a couple, and you say they're church leaders who tried to fix their daughter when she made some bad relational choices. Right. What strained the relationship between them and their daughter, and then what helped their relationship? And I think critically here, it's really the spiritual element to it. You said they're church leaders for a reason.
2: Right. Church leaders, meaning a lead pastor of a major church in America and his wife. And this girl went everywhere. She tried a same-sex relationship. She was involved with other things. She rebelled. She walked away from Jesus. And we kind of teased because they said, "Guy, we didn't like the guy that was doing cocaine, but at least this guy only does marijuana." We would kind of tease as a couple.
28: Yeah.
2: But what happened was they still stayed in her story, even though she knew that they were not happy about the choices she was making. And they had to make some of those hard decisions, John, that you talked about. Maybe she's not going to live here. And to do that, is she going to go move in with the guy or whatever it might be? So they stayed in the story, and she ended up actually being with a guy who was addicted to marijuana. He was open to faith. And they kind of cut a deal that he would start coming to church. And, he was so different than they were. Uh-huh. And they had two things in common. He loved the daughter, and they could see that. Two, the Los Angeles Dodgers. My friend, who's the pastor, loved the Dodgers, and this guy loved the Dodgers. And you know what he did? He started spending time with them and taking them to Dodgers game, and they got to know each other. And the story is that this young man made a commitment to Christ. He kept going to the church, and they wanted her to marry a youth pastor. They didn't want the guy, and he stopped smoking marijuana, but now he's their youth pastor, and he's doing a great job. He's all tatted out, and he looks so different than what they assumed.
28: But he's living for the Lord.
2: And are there bumps and bruises in this thing? Sure, there's actually some stepchildren in this thing. But what I appreciated about them was they said, look, we have one thing in common. We
26: we both love this young woman. So we're not going to just bag on this thing. And, you know, the ending of the story is a great ending. It's not always an easy ending. I mean, I wish I could say every time there's going to be an easy ending. There's not. But they stayed in the story, as we talk about. They showed love. And actually, my friend, the pastor, honored the relationship with this young man. And the young man appreciated it. And was open to
28: things. And again, the net, they were praying for, hoping for their son-in-law to be a youth pastor and then ended up with this guy smoking pot. You know, but boom, then he becomes the youth pastor.
26: We didn't think he was going to be that. And by the way, he's a great youth pastor.
28: Oh, that's good.
26: Yeah.
28: It does beg the question about parental expectation. I mean, this happens in marriage. It happens in parenting. And it certainly happens with.

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4: Talking. So it goes back to us making sure that we have an authentic relationship with people who will, you know, help us get through it. It's a very important aspect of it.
5: As a pastor and speaker, and of course, Homeward, you've worked with, you know, thousands of couples as well in a whole variety of ways, in their marriage and their parenting. And in many ways, we see it here too. I think I'm going to know the answer to this, but I'll leave my eyes open and heart open to your perspective. But it seems there's a bit of a formula that occurs that when you're a stringent parent as a Christian, and we do have expectations for our own lives and for those of our children to live to a higher standard. Right. And sometimes I think we even expect our teens and our 20-somethings to certainly live at a standard that we may not have been living up to at that age. Mm-hmm. You know what I mean?
6: Right.
5: But it can be so counterproductive for the rebellious child that they are sending a message.
6: Right.
5: And in your experience in those situations, what are those common things that you see that the children are actually rebelling against, if we're honest?
6: Right. Well, I think a lot of them felt like we were doing shame-based parenting. We didn't think we were doing shame-based parenting, but I think a lot of times when we have the focus on the family parent has high standards, has beautiful standards, has God-honoring standards, has biblical standards. So we need to share those. But at the same time, in doing it, it's how we share them. We need to make it attractive. We need to make living life with faith and living life in alignment with God more attractive. And we have to be careful that we're not making it so rigid that they break those standards. So when they break the standards, then they change their morality or they change their belief system. So really only two things happen. If a kid strays, violates values, sins, goes off whatever the biblical worldview is, they either come back to Jesus or they change their values in their mind. So now they don't believe in the morality that we have because they had to rebel because they're going to live that out. So it's important for us to understand that as the father in the prodigal son story that Jesus told was so great, is he showed a depth of love to his son who had wasted money on prostitutes and partying, so says the Living Bible. He didn't change the deal with his elder son. You know that. He showed love.
5: Mm-hmm.
6: But if the son says, hey, so, you know, I've been working with you this whole time, he said, all that I have is yours. So he didn't change the financial set up, and we miss that sometimes. So you can have standards, you can have biblical standards, but you do it in the midst of showing an incredible depth of love. You can accept them without accepting their behavior.
5: But again, the problem is in our control as parents, our control issues, our anxiety issues, our guilt issues, those start dominating our reactions to them. And it's totally opposite what the Lord, I think, would want.
6: What some of these kids are telling me, adult kids, is they're saying, my parent's just a one-topic parent. I moved in with my boyfriend and you know, I still want a relationship with my mom, but she's only a one-topic parent. That's all she talks about. I'd like to go shopping with her. I'd like to do some other things. And you know what I would say to the woman? Does she know how you feel? Does she know what you believe? Yes. Then expand the relationship, because probably the relationship that your daughter's in right now isn't going to last, and you want her to come back to you, and you want her to come back to your values.
5: Yeah.
6: And we're seeing that with a lot of young adults today. I mean, you guys know this so well. I mean, there's some things happening in the Gen Z movement. You know, 5 years ago, I probably was on this broadcast saying, you know, it's really quite possible that, you know, twice as many atheists in Gen Z. Who are we seeing coming back into the church? Gen Z, especially guys. Well, you know, God is doing a work. God's not going to let this go. So we just have to stay in that, you know, messy story. And again, going back to it, we've got to have our help. Moses is battling the Amalekites, and Moses has the rod, and he picks up the rod, and then the Israelites start winning, and then he gets weary and tired. We as parents get weary and tired. So then he has to sit down, and then the Amalekites start winning. So what does he do? He brings people around him in his weariness and helps him by holding up the rod, and the Israel wins the battle. Well, we have a battle for our kids' soul, and our kids are forfeiting their spiritual purpose at times, sure, but

0: you know, the battle, A, belongs to the Lord. They should do a song on that. That'd sound good. But secondly, the battle is a long-term battle. Mm. So, you know, I led my brother to the Lord 3 days before he died. I mean, I wish he forfeited a lot of things in a negative way, but he came back. Okay. And I think that sometimes happens too.
1: Well, and that's the desire to have this, again, expectation that as a extended family, we're all in Christ. We're all experiencing the joy of this life together. Right. Let me ask you this in terms of that scripture. I don't think these words are lost. I don't think the Lord misplaces a word in scripture. So when the scripture says, train up a child in the way he should go, and when he is old, he will not depart from it.
0: Yeah.
1: Isn't that interesting? Interesting that that word old is in there.
0: No, I know.
1: Now, we want something to happen sooner.
0: Yeah.
1: But it's almost like if you've done your job, if you have pointed them toward the Lord, you've given them a compass, you've made known what it is you believe, hopefully in the context of love, not demanding it in some kind of militaristic thing.
0: Right.
1: But you've done that. Then you know what? The Lord is going to honor this.
0: Right. And what we have to say, I want to cup every listener and on their face and just say, really good parents have kids who make poor choices, you know, and that's true. So there are parents who have made great, they've done a great job, not a perfect job because nobody's perfect. But they've done a great job and their kids are making poor choices. I'm seeing some of those kids come back, especially you mentioned the 20s. It's an interesting time because some of them come back and then they meander toward marriage or they meander toward some responsibility. But once they get married and have kids, guess where they come? They come back to the community that they had once in the church. They come back to faith. Now, they may not come back to our church. Fantastic. They're just going to church. But what we have to understand is that if we do the training, and nobody thinks they're perfect parents, so nobody trained them perfect, but when we do the training, then I honestly think God honors that in a beautiful way.
1: Yeah, I do.
0: I don't know what it looks like. I'm not God. That's way beyond my pay grade. Yeah. But I honestly think that, you know, for the people who have younger kids, no, we do that. We do the training. And we forget, you know, training is an athletic term. You know, Paul and others, and the Bible in that particular scripture is Old Testament, but, you know, they use the word training much more as an athletic term.
1: Yeah, so run the race.
0: Run the race. So it's perseverance, it's endurance. So we need a dose of perseverance and endurance as we're, you know, running the race with our adult kids.
1: Well, I hope this is a drop of water for your thirsty parenting souls, the listeners and the viewers, because we're going to continue if Jim, you'll stick with us.
0: Absolutely.
1: And we'll come back for a day two. But we're scratching the surface. We want to get into more of the detail about how to do this and how to do it well. And again, Jim's great book, When Your Adult Child Strays, Trading Heartache for Hope. That's a better place to be. Mm-hmm. Heartache is not a good place to just land and sit there. And I think Jim's book can equip you to have a better attitude, that loving attitude that we're talking about today, so that you don't lose the tether with your child, your adult child. And that will be the hope of the future. So get a hold of us, as we often do. Make a gift of any amount. If you can do it monthly to help us with our budget, that's great. A one-time gift is also great. And as our way of saying thank you, we'll send you a copy of Jim's book.
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2: Jesus is the head of the church. Alan's not. Tim's not. We're just here on assignment for a relatively brief season, and Jesus is orchestrating his purposes in the midst of his people. And the greatest honor of our lives is to be included in that. I don't want to go any place that I can't take Jesus. I don't want to go into any setting or any environment where they don't want me to mention his name, or they don't want me to mention the fact that I'm a pastor, that Christianity's important to me, because that's the primary commitment of my life. It'd be like asking me if I would take a meeting, but I won't take off my wedding ring and not mention to anybody that I was married. Well, my commitment to Jesus has got to be greater than my commitment to my marriage. So I'm not going into any environment where Jesus isn't welcome, or at least where they're going to welcome me knowing that I'm coming as his ambassador. And that's true for all of us. That has nothing to do with what your profession is. We're all ambassadors for Christ.
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4: 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Our teacher here on Straight from the Heart is Senior Pastor Joe Foch. We're currently in the Old Testament, going verse by verse through Psalm chapter 119. Before we finish, I'll give you some additional information so you can contact us with any questions or comments. But first, open your Bible to Psalm 119, and let's join Pastor Joe as he continues.
5: Teach me thy statutes. Look what he says in verse 27. He says, make me to understand. If you just tell them to me, I'll write them down on a list. I don't want just knowledge, and I don't want just blind obedience, though sometimes God asks for that. He says here, I want to understand. Lord, help me see the instruction of Scripture and help me understand it, Lord. Let the light go on. He says, oh yeah, I see that. I understand that. Because look what he says. He asked God to do it in him. Make me to understand the way of thy precepts. Look what he says. So shall I talk of thy wondrous works. Lord, if I get it down, as I understand it, as it sets my heart on fire, I find it so much easier to talk to others about who you are and what you do. Look, before you read the Bible, do you do these things? I encourage you, get up tomorrow. You're going to read the scripture in the morning. Before you read, I would go to verse 18 here. This is a great prayer. Open thou my eyes that I might behold wondrous things out of thy law. I'd encourage you to go to verse 27. Make me understand the way of your precepts. Make me do it. Lord, don't listen to anything. You know, make me do it so that I will talk of your wondrous works. My soul, he comes back to that where he was in verse 25. My soul here, he says, melteth for heaviness. Now, your gloss in the column might say drippeth. The Hebrew has the idea of that drips, your translation might say. My soul is melting. It's just dripping for because of heaviness, maybe speaking of tears. His request, strengthen thou me, and again, look, according to thy word. Listen, this is all on the vertical. Look, as we get down to verse 33, look what happens there. Verse 33, teach me. Verse 34, give me. Verse 35, make me. Verse 36, incline. Verse 37, turn away my eyes. Look, here's what we find as we go through this psalm. What makes the Word of God is the vertical of the Word of God, not just the horizontal. We should study, right, straightly cutting, rightly dividing the Word of truth. We should be able to answer. We should be able to understand why we believe what we believe. But if you just study the Bible, if you just apply human intellect, if you just form your hermeneutic, if you just do that and you don't have the vertical of the Word, you don't got the meat, the core, the center, the heart of it. Because this psalmist is telling us, you know, in every verse he mentions the Lord, and in 173 out of 176 he mentions the Lord's word, and all of this is dependent on the vertical Lord. Yeah, I didn't want to just study it, you know, so that my head can get blown up with pride, knowledge puffeth up. Lord, I want your word, make me see it, incline my heart, make me walk in it, Lord, that it might be my life, that it might be where I breathe, that it might flow through my being, that when I share it with my kids, I'd be bringing something from another world, that it would be real, that it would be powerful. He says, my soul is melting for heaviness. I just, Lord, I'm overwhelmed. Strengthen thou me according to thy word. Remove from me the way of lying and grant me thy law graciously. Isn't it an interesting verse? Look at it. It doesn't say remove me from the way of lying, because if it says that, that means you're blaming somebody else. It doesn't say remove me from. It says remove from me the way of lying. You know why? Because we're all little liars. I'm not a big liar. I just tell little white lies. I don't even tell white lies anymore. I'm just a fibber now. Because I'd rather fib than argue. And sometimes it's easier to say, yeah, I did. Or no, I didn't. Because I just don't want to get into a contest with somebody. Just no. And he says, I don't think Jesus ever did that. Ever. I think he was so loving and so transparent. And I think the truth flowed from him like a river, you know. I don't think anybody ever thought, is he fibbing to us? I think people dissolved in his presence. He says, remove from me the way of lying. Of course, the whole psalm's about the truth. Remove from me the way of lying and grant me thy law graciously, because that's truth. Look what he says. He says in verse 30, I have chosen the way of truth. That's why he wants the way of lying removed from him. I've chosen the way of truth. That's my choice, Lord. I'm tired of baloney. I'm tired of nonsense. I'm tired. Look, you watch the TV. Isn't it disheartening? I sit and watch the TV sometimes and think, you are lying through your teeth. That isn't the way it is. That's not what's happening. That's untrue. He says, remove from me the way of lying, not remove me from the way of lying. Like Paul says, you'd have to leave the planet. Remove from me the way of lying and grant me thy law graciously. I have chosen the way of truth. That's what I want. Thy judgments have I laid before me. Lord, I've taken your word the way you say things should be, and I've laid them before me. I have stuck unto thy testimonies. I like the way the King James reads there. The Hebrew says, I cling unto thy testimonies. I love this, though. I have stuck unto thy testimonies. O Lord, put me not to shame. Don't let me come into reproach and shame, Lord. I'm clinging to your word. And look what he says. And I will run the way of thy commandments. There's a sense here, I will run with joy. This is not just saying here, I'm going to walk in your ways. He's saying, Lord, do this, lead me, teach me, do this in me, Lord. You know, I've laid your judgments before me. I am clinging to your testimony, Lord. Don't let me come to shame, Lord. And I will run, not just walk, I will run the way of thy commandments when thou shalt enlarge my heart, or because you will enlarge my heart. Now, an enlarged heart is not a good thing physically. You don't want to, but spiritually, an enlarged heart is a great thing. It speaks of your heart being deeper and broader, no doubt more gracious, more tender, more forgiving, less selfish. Enlarge my heart, Lord, because I am motivated so often by my brain, by my will, by my selfishness, Lord. Enlarge my heart, Lord. I will run in the way of your commandments when you enlarge my heart. So look then now at this remarkable set of requests in regards to that. He then says, teach me, O Lord. Well, I'm going to read through them, the way of thy statutes, and then I'll keep them to the end. Give me understanding, and I shall keep thy law, yea, I shall observe it with my whole heart. Make me to go in the path of thy commandments, for therein do I delight. Incline my heart unto thy testimonies, and not to covetousness. Turn away my eyes from beholding vanity. Look, listen to the dependence on the Lord in all of this. Turn away my eyes from beholding vanity, and quicken thou me in thy way. Establish thy word unto thy servant who is devoted to thy fear. Turn away my reproach, which I fear, for thy judgments are good. Behold, I have longed after thy precepts. Quicken me in thy righteousness. So this remarkable now response to him saying, Lord, this is the way it is. You know, I want you to deal bountifully with me, Lord, that I might live in your word. You know, you've got to open your word. Let me see wondrous things out of your law, because I'm a stranger here, Lord. I'm passing through, and I need you to work in my life. My soul is breaking. It's longing for your judgments. You've rebuked the proud, Lord. You deal with sinners. And, Lord, even those around me that are slandering, gossiping, Lord, when that happens, you know what I do. I go to your word, and I meditate in your statutes, Lord. I haven't taken things into my own hands. Lord, I flee to you. Your testimonies, they're my delight. They're my counselors. Your word, Lord, it counsels me. And my soul is cleaving to the earth, to the dust. So, Lord, quicken me. Make me alive. Give me life again according to your word. I've sat before you. I've poured out my heart. I've been honest. I've confessed. I've shared all of this. So now, Lord, teach me your statutes and make me understand. Because if you make me understand, then I can share, Lord, with others your wondrous works. I have reason. I have thought. I have intent. I have depth. I have understanding. My soul, it is melting for heaviness, so strengthen me according to your word. Remove from me, Lord, the things that are wrong, the way of lying, get it out of me, and grant me your law graciously, because I've chosen the way of truth. That's what I want. Thy judgments I've laid before me. This is where I meditate. I have stuck unto thy testimonies. I'm clinging, Lord, to the truth, and I'm going to run, Lord, in the way of your commandments. That when your path before me, I'm going to run in it, Lord, as you enlarge my heart. So now, all of that said, he realizes I am 100% dependent upon you for any of this to happen. Listen, no flesh is going to glory in his presence. Paul tells us again, there are good works foreordained that we should walk in him. It says we were chosen, ekphugo, chosen for oneself, out from among others, before the foundation of the world, that we might be holy and without blame before him in love. You think of the, and again, Paul's talking, this is written to a congregation, not written to theologians in a seminary, it's written to people. saying he loved you from the foundation of the world. He chose you for himself. He wants you to walk in his ways. So the psalmist here, realizing that, then he says, okay, Lord, teach me. He's going to say, teach me, give me, make me, incline me. And the two threats to that is he says, there are allurements my heart may be drawn after, and there is reproach that might discourage me. He says, teach me, O Lord. It's a plea for guidance, the way of thy statutes, and I shall keep it unto the end. So how do we learn? It's not just by commentaries, not just by study. He's saying, Lord, you teach me. You teach me, Lord. Secondly, he says, give me, this is grace, give me understanding. There's sometimes we just, again, he just wants obedience without explanation. There's some, knowledge sometimes. He says, my people perish for lack of knowledge. But then here the idea is, give me understanding, and I shall keep thy law. Yea, I shall observe it with my whole heart. God can easily do this. We think of Solomon. Solomon, the wisest man that ever lived. His dad was a shepherd. He wasn't the wisest man that ever lived because he learned it from David. He learned some incredible things from his father, don't get me wrong, of heart. But he was the wisest man that ever lived because God granted him wisdom and understanding because of the way he asked. He didn't ask to consume it as a young man upon himself. He had a heart that pleased the Lord. Remember, originally his name was Jedidiah, loved of God. And it's a sad history to trace because then he ends up so far off course. But here the psalmist is saying, give me understanding. It's the very same thing that Solomon said. Again, I'm not saying if you're getting ready for the fall semester that you should wait till final exams and the night before just say, Lord, give me understanding. No, that's your responsibility. I'm not saying that. But all of us face circumstances. Listen, first of all, there are things that come in our life when all of a sudden it's deeper than any water we've ever been in. God loves us. We grow. We take hold of his grace. All of a sudden we hear someone we love has been taken out of this world. Or you watch your child bleeding out in front of you. Or the doctors call and say, we think your son has leukemia. And then you're sitting there and you're saying, Lord, I've never been here before. This is deeper water than I've ever been in. Your grace has always been sufficient in my life. And whatever the problems were that have come to me, Lord, you've been there and you've been faithful. But all that I've learned of you right now is insufficient because you're taking me somewhere that I don't want to go and it's deeper water than I've ever been in. And Lord, I need you to help me understand. And I need you to speak to me. And I need you to make your word real to me. Give me understanding. It's granted. It pleased the Lord when Solomon asked. Maybe there's a lot of people here tonight that need to do that. They need to be praying, Lord, give me understanding. I'm in a mess. I need to get something down. Or, Lord, let me see wondrous things out of your word. Deal bountifully. Or just say, Lord, I'm a stranger in this world. I'm not at home here. You've got to give, Lord. And he's asking, and he's not hesitating to ask. Give me understanding, and I shall keep thy law. Yea, I shall observe it, notice, with my whole heart. Not just so that it can be in my head, but so I can observe it. Make me to go in the path of thy commandments, for therein do I delight. What wonderful words. Lord, I delight in your word. I do too, and I know you guys do. Incline my heart. Isn't that interesting? Unto thy testimonies, and not unto covetousness, because that's my natural inclination. My heart is inclined, personally. My heart can be very covetous. He tells us in Jeremiah, the heart is desperately wicked. It's incurable. Who can know it? He tells us in the book of Proverbs to guard your heart with all diligence. Stand garrison over it, for out of it flow the issues of life. The heart always makes a convert of the mind. Your life doesn't flow forth from your thoughts. It flows forth from desire, ultimately, the deeper place in your being. and my natural inclination is in another direction. Isn't it wonderful in such simplicity and childlike faith? He just says, Lord, incline my heart unto your testimonies and not to covetousness. That's where it goes naturally. I think I'd be happy if I had one of these. I think I'd be happy if I had one less of these. I think I'd be happy if I had two of these. I think I'd be happy, Lord, if I had this. Lord, it's not fair. Why do they get one of those? Lord, he's a junkie. He sells heroin and he hits the lottery. This is unfair. Why do bad things happen to good people? Why is it that I work and I work and I work and I do, and this person, this jerk, has got a golden thumb. Everything he touches. What is it? Asaph said, I couldn't even talk about it because I was afraid of stumbling God's people. And then he says, and then I went into the house of the Lord and I remembered their end. Oh, that's right, Lord. Wicked people might be prospering now. There may be injustice now. But when I went into the house of the Lord, I remembered eternity. And I remembered their end. And I realized I was being as foolish as a beast who's just worried about chewing on grass and doesn't have perspective on anything else, Lord. He says, incline my heart unto thy testimonies, not unto covetousness. Look, turn away my eyes from beholding vanity. Do we need his help to do that? Do we need his help to do that? You know, Job, in the midst of his suffering, says, I've made a covenant with my eyes. Why then should I look upon a maid? David in Psalm 101, verse 3 says, you know, in the privacy of my own house, I decided not to bring any wicked thing before my eyes. But for, you know, in the privacy of our own house when no one else is watching but him, isn't that where the greatest temptation is? Where we think, well, this ain't hurting anything else. The Lord, I'm going to get over it. And we so compartmentalize our sin, we make excuses for it. And it's okay because it's not affecting anybody else. And Lord, we'll work on this and we'll get over it. He says here's the better prayer. Lord, turn away my eyes from all of this. I'm not gonna whoop this on my own, Lord. But you're my shepherd, you're my Lord, you're my Savior, you're my King, my buckler, my shield, my strong tower. Turn away my eyes from beholding vanity, nothingness. And quicken thou me in thy way. Give life to me again, Lord. Renew me, revive me. Look. Establish thy word unto thy servant. That's what we want to be, the servant of the Lord. Establish thy word unto thy servant who is devoted to thy fear. Lord, I'm one of the ones who reverence you. The whole world around us, there's no fear of God. He says, Lord, establish your word to your servant. I'm one who reverences, who fears you, Lord. Turn away my reproach, which I fear. For thy judgments are good. Now see, if you follow it down, he said, teach me and I'll keep it. Give me understanding. I'll observe it. Make me to go in your path. That's where I delight. Incline my heart to your testimonies, not to covetousness. And he realizes what my eyes will behold vanity. That there are allurements and there are reproaches that can discourage me. Look, isn't that the truth with any of us? We want to walk with the Lord. We want to spend time with him. But things of this world allure us. And then we get discouraged sometimes. We want to throw in the towel. And Satan is right there to condemn us. The Bible says, if we confess our sins, he's faithful and just to forgive us and cleanse us from all unrighteousness. We need to flee to him at those times. And then reproach. How many times has someone come to the church, they get settled, and the church should be the environment where you can let down your guard and be vulnerable, and the next thing you know, somebody slanders you or gossips about you or backbites you, and then that's it. They ain't no different than anybody else. I knew that. I finally thought I found a place where I could let down my guard, and now somebody's chewing in my back. Well, he says, he realizes here that reproach, temptation, allurements can be the things that you get in the way of the Lord teaching and giving and making and inclining. And he says it, Lord, turn away my reproach, which I fear, for thy judgments are good. Behold, think of this, consider this. I have longed after thy precepts. Lord, would you remember this? It's not very often that you say, behold, to the Lord. Lord, think about this. I have longed after thy precepts. Quicken me. Bring me to life in thy righteousness. Can we say that? Behold, I have longed after thy precepts. I mean, honestly, can you get home tonight or tomorrow morning and say, Lord, this is what I've done. I've longed after your word. If you can't, it's okay. Then you go back. Verse 17. Deal bountifully with me, with your servant, Lord, that I might live in your word. Open my eyes that I might behold wondrous things. I'm a stranger here in the earth. Lord, I need you to do this. My soul is in the dust. I've been honest with you. I've declared, now teach me your ways. Make me to understand. Verse 27. You know, get rid of the lying that's within me, the dishonesty. Lord, let me walk before you. I've laid your word before you. Lord, I would just run in joy towards your path that you've set before me. So, Lord, because I can't say in honesty, I've longed after your precepts. So then, Lord, teach me the way of your statutes. And then I'll keep them. If you're my teacher, give me, Lord. I don't deserve it. This is giving. Give me understanding, and I shall keep thy law. Yea, I shall observe it with my whole heart. Make me, Lord. Make this happen, Lord, because I'm not a client. Make me go in the path of thy commandments. All the glory will be his. For therein do I delight, incline my heart, your testimonies, Lord. Do these things in me. Turn away my eyes from beholding vanity. Quicken thou me in thy way. Establish thy word unto thy servant who is devoted to thy fear, who walks in reverence of you, Lord. That's me. Turn away my reproach, for thy judgments are good. Behold, I have longed after thy precepts. Quicken me in thy righteousness, Lord, because of your righteousness, because it's the right thing to do and it won't happen without you.
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7: Hey, you know, the Bible says it's more blessed to give than to receive. And unless you try that, you won't know it's true. It is a wonderful blessing to give. And God enables you to do that. You should do it with all your heart and find the joy in it that is there for you to know. We're talking about using your resources in a godly way. As we learn from the book of Proverbs, these principles of wealth and prosperity. And if you don't have a copy of the study guide for this series, this is one of the benefits of getting the study guide, because it has all this information written out and organized for you, and you don't have to worry about missing it, because we move so fast through some of this material. And lesson number 9 in the study guide is Proverbs about prosperity. The front page is the outline. The next 2 or 3 pages is a summary of the lesson. And then there are 3 or 4 pages of places for you to go in the Bible to grow in your understanding of this important subject. If you've never gotten a study guide from Turning Point, you'll be amazed to see how easily they are used for small group studies, because they just take you to the Bible. It's not about how you feel about something. It's about what God says about it. And you get a chance to organize your thoughts as a group around the truth of God's Word. These study guides are wonderful for small groups, and I encourage you to go to our website, find out more about it, and take advantage of the work that we've done to help you as you facilitate your study and lead your people in the Word of God. Here now is part 2 of Power Up Your Wealth, Proverbs about prosperity.
8: So far, nothing's been too convicting, right? But hang on. All right. Number two, the book of Proverbs tells us how to govern our money. And I just want to say one thing here, because there's just one principle here that's really important for us to get a hold of, and we'll come back to it at the end of the message. And that is, when we get our money, are not to put our trust in it. Proverbs 11:28 says, "He who trusts in his riches will fall, but the righteous will flourish like foliage." You see, there's not anything wrong with getting riches. There's an awful lot wrong with putting your trust in them. If you begin to trust your riches, you will start to distrust God. And one of the reasons that we have so much in the Word of God warning us against greed is because God loves us so much, He does not want anything to come between Himself and us. And when prosperity becomes our hope and our trust, when our almighty bank book becomes our source of strength, then we have pushed God aside and we've moved Him out of the center place of our life. And when we begin to trust in riches that God has provided for us instead of the one who provided them, we are in deep trouble. The old adage is, don't trust the gift, trust the giver. Amen? Trust the one who provided it for you. Now, the majority of the Proverbs that have to do with wealth and riches and prosperity have to do with how we give it away. That's an interesting thing. And so I want to talk with you thirdly about Proverbs about how we give away our money. You say, once you get it, why would you want to talk about giving it away? Because the only way you can ever keep it is to give it away. The only way you can ever get anything that's worthy in your life is to give away what you already have. If God has given you friends, you yourself must give that friendship away. Whatever you have in your life, you have to give it away so that it can come back to enrich you even more. And the book of Proverbs tells us many, many things about how we're to handle the money God gives us and how we're to discharge it. If we are collecting and hoarding in a miserly way, counting all that we have, instead of being aware of the fact that God has given us this stewardship, then we'll never be happy no matter how much we have. In fact, I've learned in my life one of the best ways to guard against greed is to give something away that you really don't want to give away down in your heart. You give it away sacrificially and God blesses you for it. Now watch what the Bible says about the purpose of giving. Why do we give? Why do we give away what we have? We do it, first of all, to honor Almighty God. Proverbs 3:9 says, "Honor the Lord with your possessions and with the first fruit of all your increase." Now, once again, I want you to follow me as I read an extended passage from the book of Deuteronomy, because I want you to see that this is a truth that goes way back to the very beginning, that God wants us to honor Him with what we have. You say, how do you do that? You make it available for God's use. You bring it to Him. You give it back to Him. Turn back in your Bibles now, Deuteronomy chapter 26. And while this is an Old Testament offering law, the principle here is so very clear, and it's an incredible passage of Scripture, just like the other one in Deuteronomy chapter 28. And the reason I love to read to you from Deuteronomy is because most of you don't normally turn there to read in your own reading every day. It's kind of like second on your list next to Leviticus. How many of you know that when the Lord was tempted in the wilderness by the enemy, and He said, "It is written," remember that? Satan came and tempted Him, and the Lord said, "It is written." Do you know what He quoted when He said, "It is written"? All of the quotations are from the book of Deuteronomy. So if the Lord Jesus thought Deuteronomy is pretty good, we should think it's pretty good too, shouldn't we? Now, let me just read to you Deuteronomy chapter 26. Remember, what we're talking about here is that one of the reasons we give is to honor God. Listen to this. "And it shall be when you come into the land which the Lord your God is giving you as an inheritance, and you possess it and dwell in it, that you shall take some of the first of all the produce of the ground which you shall bring from your land that the Lord your God is giving you, and put it in a basket, and go to the place where the Lord your God chooses to make His name abide. And you shall go to the one who is priest in those days and say to him, 'I declare today to the Lord your God that I have come to the country which the Lord swore to our fathers to give us.' Then the priest shall take the basket out of your hand and set it down before the altar of your God. And you shall answer and say before the Lord your God, my father was a Syrian about to perish, and he went down to Egypt, and he dwelt there, few in number, and there he became a nation, great, mighty, and populous. But the Egyptians mistreated us, afflicted us, laid hard bondage on us. Then we cried out to the Lord God of our fathers, and the Lord heard our voice and looked on our affliction and our labor and our oppression. So the Lord brought us out of Egypt with a mighty hand and with an outstretched arm, with great terror and with signs and wonders. And he brought us to this place, and he has given us this land, a land flowing with milk and honey. And now behold, I have brought the first fruits of the land which you, O Lord God, have given me. Then you shall set it before the Lord your God and worship before the Lord your God, and you shall rejoice in every good thing which the Lord your God has given to you and to your house, you and the Levite and the stranger who is among you. And when you have finished laying aside all the tithe of your increase of the third year and the year of tithing, and have given it to the Levite and the stranger and the fatherless and the widow, so that they may eat within your gates and be filled, then you shall say before the Lord your God, I have removed the holy tithe from my house and have given them to the Levite and the stranger and the fatherless and the widow according to all your commandments which you have commanded me. I have not transgressed your commandments, nor have I forgotten them. And look down at the last verse. Look down from your holy habitation from heaven and bless your people Israel and the land which you have given us, just as you swore to your fathers, a land flowing with milk and honey. What is this all about? Here's an Israelite who realizes where he was, what happened to him, where he ended up in Egypt, and how God brought him out of Egypt and gave him the good land. And now he's in the good land, and he's enjoying the blessing of Almighty God, which came as a gift from God. And he takes the first of that produce that comes out of that good land, and he puts it in a basket, and he brings it to the Lord, and he lays it before the altar, and he says, Lord, this is my way of honoring you for what you have done for me. Now, some of you say, well, I didn't grow up in Syria and I haven't been in Egypt. But tell you what, we all came out of Egypt, didn't we? Because Egypt in the Old Testament is a symbol of sin. We've come out of Egypt. We've been saved out of the darkness. And God has given us a good life in Jesus Christ our Lord. And if the Old Testament people could bring, in honoring the Lord, a basket and set it before the Lord and his altar, men and women, we as God's people in this generation ought to be bringing three or four baskets to set before the Lord. Amen? That's what God has done for us. We ought to be blessing God and honoring God. That's the reason we give, to honor the Lord. Not because some preacher told you to, not because it's something the church needs, but because of what God has done. That's the first reason. But if you keep reading in the book of Proverbs, you'll discover that we not only give to honor the Lord, we give to help others. In the Old Testament, the people were taught to care for those who were in need. Proverbs 28:27 says, he who gives to the poor will not lack, but he who hides his eyes will have many curses. Proverbs 22:9 says, he who has a generous eye will be blessed, for he gives of his bread to the poor. When we give to the ministries of the church, we're giving to missions and to children and to the outreach, to give to those who are in need. We're always to be generous as God's people. When he blesses us, it's so that we can be a blessing to others. I cannot find any place in the Word of God where it says God blesses people primarily so that they can hoard their riches. God blesses us to be a blessing. And the more he blesses you and the more you're a blessing to someone else, the more he will bless you. The more he sees that you are willing to follow his mandates and do with what he's entrusted to you, the more he will entrust to you. Because the whole purpose behind God's blessing is so that we can pass that blessing on to others. When God gives us a great inheritance, there's a tremendous amount of pressure to come before Almighty God and say, Lord God, this is a tremendous responsibility. What now do you want me to do as a channel of your grace with this which you've entrusted to my care? God gives us so that we might give. But the book of Proverbs also reminds us that when we follow this pattern, and this is not meant to be a stewardship sermon, although it may sound like it, when we follow this pattern, we get in on God's provisions. Because the same passages that tell us what we're supposed to do in channeling that which God has entrusted to us remind us that that is the sure key to blessing. Now, I know that sometimes we're a little bashful about talking about giving and God responding, because there's so much nonsense in the world today in this get rich stuff that you hear on television, and some preachers who talk about how, you know, you sow a seed so God can give you back all that you need, and it's all based on greed. There is no such teaching in the Word of God about wealth based on greed. The Word of God teaches that we're to give to honor the Lord, but then it promises us that in doing so, we will have our needs met too. And just because some people use that in the wrong way, we shouldn't let it rob us of the great truth that when we give, God is always faithful to us in supplying our needs. Now, the book of Proverbs teaches that. Proverbs teaches us in Proverbs 3, 9, and 10, that when we honor the Lord with our possessions and the first fruits of all of our increase, our barns will be filled with plenty and our vats will overflow with new wine. That's the book of Proverbs. And here's a little more metaphorical approach to it from Proverbs 11, 24. Listen to this. There is one who scatters and increases more, and there is one who withholds more than is right, and it leads to poverty. Did you get that? The proverb says there's someone who takes what he has and he gives it away and he has more. And there's someone else who takes what he has and hoards it and he becomes poor. The principles of the economy of God almost stand on the head of the things which we've learned in our own personal economy. That you keep what you have. The Bible says that when you scatter it, it increases. Listen again to the book of Proverbs. Proverbs 13:7. There is one who makes himself rich, yet has nothing. And there is one who makes himself poor and has great riches. You say, that's double talk. That doesn't make any sense. Oh, yes, it makes a lot of sense in the economy of God. That when you take what God gives you and you give it away, you open the door for God to give back to you more than you could ever have given. We have talked about this often when we teach stewardship, that when you have an open hand, that means God can take from your hand whatever He wants. But He can also put back into your hand whatever He wants. When you take what God has given you and you close your hand around it, you may be able to hold on to what you have, but God can't get anything else in there, you see. And all you have is what you have, and you become poor in relationship to those who scatter what they have in the manner of giving. Luke 6:38 says, "Give and it shall be given to you. Good measure, pressed down, shaken together, running over, will be put into your bosom. For with the same measure that you use, it will be measured back to you." Now that's in the Word of God. I didn't say that. And that is not some prosperity gospel teacher saying that. That's the Lord Jesus. If you have a red letter edition of the Bible, that's in red. Jesus said that. Jesus said, "Give and it shall be given to you." He has promised that He will bless us when we take that which He's entrusted to us and we make it available to the kingdom's work for whatever He chooses. And the New Testament says that when we do it sparingly, we get a sparing result. And when we do it with abundance and bountifully, we get a bountiful result. So God teaches us that He wants to supply our needs. In Philippians chapter 4, verse 19, which is connected to a passage on giving, says, "My God shall supply all your need according to His riches in glory by Christ Jesus." Listen carefully. It doesn't say, "My God shall supply all your greed." It says, "My God shall supply all your need." I've never met anyone who faithfully took the principles of God with regard to the giving of our monies and followed them and came back and said, "That was the worst decision I ever made. God has totally forgotten me. My life is impoverished." But I have met hundreds of people who've said, "That was the most important decision I made apart from my salvation, to put God first in finances and in my life." I ran across a bit of poetry reminding us of the provision of God, and it struck a chord in my heart. Listen carefully. "Though troubles assail and dangers affright, though friends shall all fail and foes all unite, yet one thing secures us, whatever betide, the Scripture assures us, the Lord will provide." When I come to that phrase in the rest of these, you say that word with me, will you? "The birds without barn or storehouse are fed. From them let us learn to trust for our bread. His saints what is fitting shall not be denied, so long as it's written, the Lord will provide. We may, like the ships, by tempest be tossed on perilous deeps, but cannot be lost. Though Satan enrages the wind and the tide, the promise engages, the Lord will provide. His call we obey, like Abram of old, not knowing our way, but faith makes us bold. And though we are strangers, we have a good guide, and trust in all dangers, the Lord will provide. When Satan appears to stop up our path and fills us with fears, we triumph by faith. He cannot take from us, though oft he has tried, this heart-cheering promise, the Lord will provide. He tells us we're weak, our hope is in vain, the good that we seek we will never obtain. But when such suggestions our spirits have plied, this answers all questions, the Lord will provide. No strength of our own or goodness we claim, yet since we have known the Savior's great name, in this our strong tower for safety we hide, the Lord is our power, the Lord will provide. When life sinks apace and death is in view, this word of his grace shall comfort us through. No fearing or doubting, with Christ on our side, we hope to die shouting, the Lord will provide. How many of you know the Lord will provide? Amen? And when you read the word of God, whether it's in the book of Proverbs or in the book of Deuteronomy or in the book of 1 Corinthians or any of the books of the Bible, sooner or later you get to this principle. And it's not something you make up. It's something you find there. And it's a wonderful principle that you should never lose sight of. Now, let me tell you what maybe the most important verses in Proverbs about wealth are and where they are and how you should use these. Somebody say, well, you know, Pastor, I don't know. What should I do now? Should I try to do better? Absolutely. Should you work hard? Sure. Should you try to move forward? Yes. But here's a prayer for you to pray. It's Proverbs chapter 30, verses 7 through 9. Two things I request of you, deprive me not before I die. Remove falsehood and lies far from me. Give me neither poverty nor riches. Feed me with the food allotted to me, lest I be full and deny you and say, who is the Lord? Or lest I be poor and steal and profane.

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4: By Eugene Peterson in Run with the Horses, he writes about seeing a family of birds teaching the young to fly. Three young swallows were perched on a dead branch that stretched out over a lake. And the one adult swallow got alongside the chicks and started shoving them out toward the end of the branch, pushing, pushing, pushing. And at the end, one of the birds fell off. Somewhere between the branch and the water, 4 feet below, the wings started working and the fledgling was off on his own. And then the second one was at the end of the branch. And the third was not to be bullied. At the last possible moment, his grip on the branch loosened just enough so that he swung downward, then tightened again, bulldog tenacious. And the parent bird was without any sentiment. He pecked at the desperately clinging talons until it was more painful for the poor chick to hang on than risk the insecurities of flying. The grip was released and the inexperienced wings began pumping. And the mature swallow knew what the chick did not, that it would fly, that there was no danger in making it do what it was perfectly designed to do. Birds have feet and birds can walk. Birds have talons, and they can grasp a branch securely. They can walk and they can cling, but flying is their characteristic action. And not until they fly are they living at their best, gracefully and beautifully. And giving is what we do best. It is the air into which we were born. It is the action that was designed into us before our very birth. Some of us try desperately to hold on to ourselves, to live for ourselves, and we look so bedraggled and pathetic doing it, hanging on to the dead branch of a bank account for dear life, afraid to risk ourselves on the untried wings of giving. We don't think we can live generously because we've never tried. But the sooner we start, the better, for we are going to have to give up our lives finally, and the longer we wait, the less time we have for the soaring and the swooping life of grace. And I tell you that when a person knows what it's like to be at the end of the branch and let go, and into the gracious arms of the Lord who helps us and supports us and provides for us because we've learned how to give, even beyond that which makes sense to us, then we've really learned what life is all about. How many of you know that the great gift was God giving His gift to us? How do we know how to give? For God so loved the world that He gave His only begotten Son. And because He has shown us. Now let me ask you a question. Was that an easy gift? No, it was the most costly gift He could have given. Was it sacrificial? Absolutely. Was there anything that He left ungiven when He gave His Son? No, He gave us it all. And He is our standard. Because He has given to us, we have been enriched. Now what shall we do? Let us prove in our own stewardship that we have learned God's basic lesson. That whatever you give, God multiplies it back to you in ways you cannot even imagine. And the book of Proverbs teaches this wonderful lesson.
5: And I want to tell you something. I am a testimony to that fact. I learned this lesson early on in my Christian life and began to practice it. And have been doing so every time, ever since we got married. We've never walked away from that. We've asked God to help us grow in our ability to do it. And we are testimonies to the fact that God never allows His children to outgive Him. He is always ahead of us, making a way and showing us the joy of being gracious and generous in that which He's entrusted to us. By the way, friends, we don't own any of this. We're just stewards. We manage this for the Lord. And when He sees we're good managers, He gives us more to manage. And that's just the way it works, and I hope you've discovered that. When we get together next time, we're going to talk about powering up your future, Proverbs for planning, another interesting subject in the book of Proverbs. We hope you'll join us next time right here on this good station. I'm David Jeremiah. 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
3: 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I reached out to an old friend, Mac McAnally, and said, hey, can we just record a couple of songs? And over the next 4 months, we did that on 3 different days. By April, he said, hey, if you want a new record, we have got one. And I went, oh, well, okay. 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I wrote or co-wrote 3 of the 10, and music has never let me down. 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I call it the short leash that God has me on.
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8: Don't get hung up on the money. The money is not even the issue. The issue is, what do we rob God of? in his place of glory as Jehovah, Yahweh, Elohim. He's the God of this universe, and he's saying to us, the purpose of the tithe is acknowledging what? Ownership, lordship, possession, worship, and teaching us those attributes in the Christian life that we all need to learn.
9: Have you ever felt uncomfortable or antsy when your pastor starts talking about what the Bible says about money? Maybe that's such a common response because believers don't understand the point of honoring God with our finances. Today on In Touch, the teaching ministry of Dr. Charles Stanley, we continue our series by highlighting the importance of the church giving.
8: In 2 Corinthians chapter 8, the first six verses, Paul is referring here to the churches up in Macedonia, where like Philippi would be, you would remember that church, and the tremendous way they had given. And he's referring to their generosity here as he writes the Corinthians, and he says in verse 1 of chapter 8, "Now, brethren, we wish to make known to you the grace of God which has been given in the churches of Macedonia, that in a great ordeal of affliction, their abundance of joy and their deep poverty overflowed in the wealth of their liberality. For I testify that according to their ability and beyond their ability, they gave of their own accord." It was their idea. They took the initiative. "Begging us with much entreaty for the favor of participation in the support of the saints. And this not as we had expected, but they first gave themselves to the Lord and to us by the will of God. Consequently, we urge Titus that as he had previously made a beginning, so he would also complete in you this gracious work as well. That is, that they also in the Corinthian church might be as generous and as obedient as they were in the churches in Macedonia." Now, let me tell you what I want to do today. I want to make my introduction very brief because I want to go immediately into the body of this message because I want to talk about what the Bible teaches about giving in the church. And the first question I want to ask and to answer is this, and that is, what is the purpose of giving in the church? And let me just go through these for you if I might. We're coming back to the scriptures and the scripture and many, many others. But what is the purpose of giving in the church? First of all, the ultimate purpose, let me say, is not because God is in need. How could God be in need when he says, "The cattle on a thousand hills are mine, saith the Lord. The silver and gold is mine, saith the Lord. The earth and all they that dwell therein." So that God doesn't need anything. So what is the purpose of giving? First of all, the first purpose of giving is that we might acknowledge, God as our source of all things. Secondly, that we might acknowledge the fact that he is the owner of all things. Thirdly, that there might be provision for those within the body of Christ to have their needs met. Fourthly, that the ministry of the church may go on around the world. He gave us a great commission to share the gospel with the whole world. Number five, that those in the body of Christ may be so developed that their faith in the faithfulness of God would be deepened and strengthened. Listen, their faith in the faithfulness of God, likewise as a purpose for protecting the believers from greed or covetousness. While you're giving, you're not going to be greedy and covetous. Likewise, as an act of worship on the part of God's people. And if you'll notice, I didn't say anything in the world about the church needing the money or God needing anything. You see, God's work will go on if the purpose for giving is understood and if we give for the right purpose. So the purpose from God's point of view, if you'll notice in each one of those things I mentioned, it is always looking to him, acknowledging him as the resource, acknowledging his ownership, worship toward him, providing for the needs in the body which belongs to him, evangelizing the world, which is to glorify the Lord God Almighty, strengthening the faith of the people in the faithfulness of God, protecting them from greed and covetousness, which will do what? Will shut off God's method and attempt to bless the people so that the purpose for giving is wrapped up in those seven primary reasons. Now, the second thing I want us to answer here is this, and that is the portion of giving that should be given in the church. All right, so what I'd like for us to do is let's just look at the Bible, what it says about this matter of tithing, and let's go all the way back to the very beginning. If you remember the 14th chapter of Genesis, that Abraham has gone to battle to fight to save Lot. He's brought him back, and when he comes back, Melchizedek, verse 18, the king of Salem, who is also described in Hebrews chapter 7 as the king of righteousness, the king of Salem, the king of peace, that he brings out bread and wine. And the Bible says he was a priest of God Most High, Jehovah God. And he blessed Abraham. He said, blessed be Abraham of God Most High, possessor of heaven and earth. And blessed be God Most High, who has delivered your enemies into your hands. The response to that was on the part of Abraham, verse 20 there, and he gave him a tenth of all that he had. That is, Abraham tithed the tenth of all that he had. Now, let me ask you a question. Was the law given in Genesis 14? No, it was over 400 years later that God ever gave the law. So we cannot say that Abraham was living under the law. There was no law at that time. He gave to Melchizedek, the king, who was in fact a type of Christ. Hebrews chapter 7, that third verse says that in his genealogy, he had no genealogy, no father, no mother, no beginning, no end, which was the way of saying that we do not know about his life, but likewise, he was a type of Christ. And what's happening here is the lesser, Abraham, is given to the greater, the high priest of God. So what is an expression here? Abraham is expressing his acknowledgement that God is the resource, God is the owner of all things, the priest representing God, and he is worshiping God. Not because the law said do it, nothing binding, no legalism, just the conviction on his part given unto him by God to worship God by giving a tithe. So we can't say that Abraham started tithing because it was a legalism or a bondage placed on him by God. So that argument doesn't work. Move on over, if you will, to chapter 28, I believe, if you'll look there for a moment. Look, if you will, in verse 22. And this stone which I have set as a pillar will be God's house, and of all that thou dost give me, I will surely give thee a tenth. Still over 400 years before the law was given, that is a conviction on his part. He learned it from Abraham, Isaac, and now he's doing the same thing. A conviction that God gave to them to acknowledge God's ownership, God's possession, and his rightful place of God in their life. So it was an act of worship and devotion on his part. Well, if you'll move on over to Deuteronomy chapter 14, let me show you something here. Now, in Deuteronomy chapter 14, the law has been given. And in the law came the teaching of the tithe, which God gave through Moses and to his people. But I want you to see something here as to one of the reasons why God gave the tithe. He says in verse 22, as he's giving them commands in Deuteronomy chapter 14, watch this now. Ye shall surely tithe all the produce from what you sow, which comes out of the field every year. Now, what they would do is they would tithe all year long, and then at the end of the year, ever so often, they would have a great feast, and the excess that was left over from all that God used the other for, they would have a great feast and praise the Lord and worship Him and feast of the tithes. And ye shall eat in the presence of the Lord your God at the place where he chooses to establish his name, the tithe of your grain, your new wine, your oil, and the firstborn of your herd and your flock, in order that you may learn to fear the Lord your God always. Now watch this. He says they were to bring their tithes. And then when the time came, there was a time when they could also feast. But he says his ultimate purpose here is to teach them to fear him. He says, the cattle on 1,000 hills are mine, the silver and gold is mine, saith the Lord. The earth and all they that dwell therein are the possession of God. God can speak, and he says, legions of angels can come. Nothing beyond him, nothing outside of his realm of work that is in keeping with his attributes and his characteristics. So what is he saying here? He's saying that one of the reasons he taught them to tithe was in order that they may have wisdom. Now, what does the Bible say in Proverbs chapter 1? What is it that is the beginning of wisdom? What is it? The fear of the Lord is the beginning of wisdom. Let me interpret fear. He does not mean being scared to death of God. The fear of God is the reverence for God, acknowledging Him as God, acknowledging His ownership, acknowledging His lordship. To reverence God is to bow before Him, to submit myself to Him, to acknowledge His rightful place as owner, possessor, Lord, and master of my life. Now watch this. So that one of the primary reasons for teaching them to tithe was that they had the privilege of exercising outwardly an outward manifestation of an inward commitment. The commitment was that Jesus Christ, Jehovah, in the Old Testament, Jehovah was their God, acknowledging his possession of them, his ownership of them, his lordship over them, his guidance and direction and their dependence upon him. So, in a way, in order that they may continually be reminded of who they were, their relationship to him, he required the tithe. That is one of the primary reasons he says that you may learn to reverence and fear God. Now listen, when we reverence and fear God with our finances, what do? We get God in on the control of the direction and guidance of our finances. So he says, you to bring the tithe in order to learn to fear God. The beginning of wisdom is to fear God so that what do? We have the reverence for God and the wisdom together. And therefore, if I outwardly and manifestly distribute or to give a tithe and offering to him, I am exercising outwardly what is an inward commitment so that we're not talking about some legalistic bondage. Well, God taught them to tithe. He taught them to live in the bondage under the tithe. That is never what God intended. It was attempting to teach them about their relationship to him, their dependence upon him, and his willingness to move in, to become a part, to grant them wisdom in the way they utilize their finances. That has nothing to do with bondage and legalism. Listen, if you're hung up on legalism and bondage about tithing, you've missed the whole point. And my friend, if you go to church and you say, oh, I've got to give the tithe one more time, you've missed the point. What he's saying is, when you acknowledge his rightful ownership and possession of all that you have and give that which he has asked that we give him, we are acknowledging ownership, acknowledging possession, acknowledging his lordship. And what does God do? He gets in on the way we control, spend, give, or invest our finances. And therefore, the person who tithes, I believe, will have more wisdom in giving direction to their finances if they do it in the spirit in which God intended them to do it. That is his ultimate purpose. Now, it did become a part of the law, but they were doing it. God led them to do it before the law was ever given. So it isn't a matter of bondage. Listen, if it's bondage, it's because your attitude's all fouled up. It is God's purpose and medium and way of saying, you give a portion of that which I have required of you, and then you have the right to claim my wisdom and my direction in your finances. And all of us know that God is far wiser in the way to handle finances than we are. Now listen, if you're sitting here and you've excused yourself and you've given 1,000 reasons for it, I'm asking you to be open and honest. If you're not open and honest, then you're not honest with yourself. What was God's purpose? Very evident from that passage what God's purpose was. But let's keep going. Let's go on over to Malachi chapter 3, the passage that most people know by heart. But here again, we miss the whole point of what God's up to in Malachi chapter 3 when he said to the people of Israel, he says in verse 7, from the days of your fathers you've turned aside from my statutes and have not kept them. Return to me and I will return to you, says the Lord of hosts. But you say, how shall we do it? Now listen to verse 8, Malachi chapter 3. Will a man rob God? Yet you have robbed me, but you say, how have we robbed thee? In tithes and offerings. Now I want you to watch this. You're going to miss something very important. Most people stop right there. Well, you've robbed the Lord by robbing him of tithes and offerings. What did we say God needed? God doesn't need anything. He has chosen to provide through his children, but God's never in need. So when he says, you've robbed me of tithes and offerings, what was he saying to them? You have robbed me of what? What did we say the tithing was? It is an outward manifestation of an internal commitment of devotion, acknowledgement, worship, and praise. What have we robbed God from when we have robbed him of the tithes and offerings? We have robbed him of the honor due him, the praise due him, his place of ownership, possession, and lordship in our life. We have robbed him of the opportunity of demonstrating his faithfulness. So when we rob God of tithes and offerings, listen, don't get hung up on the money. The money is not even the issue. The issue is, what do we rob God of in his place of glory as Jehovah, Yahweh, Elohim? He's the God of this universe, and he's saying to us, the purpose of the tithe is acknowledging what? Ownership, lordship, possession, worship, and teaching us those attributes in the Christian life that we all need to learn. So you see, if you get mixed up with dollars and cents, friends, somebody has deceived you. That's not even the issue. God was teaching them. He was teaching them to honor him, and he was teaching them as children. That is, let's start somewhere. If you start with the tithe, you see the tithe is on the beginning. On the other hand, those who go to church and say, I have fulfilled my requirement by tithing. It isn't a matter of requirement. It is a matter of acknowledgement, worship, praise, honor, learning, faithfulness. You see, it is all totally something else than squeezing out my duty. And my friend, if you have excused yourself by saying, Bible doesn't teach it, therefore I don't do it. When I see it, thou shalt tithe, I shall. I'm going to tell you, my friend, you can never look God square in the face and tell him you honor him, you worship him, you want to be generous toward his work, you do acknowledge his rightful place as Lord and Master of your life, and you mean to tell me he's Lord? And you won't even do the little bit that a Hebrew did who was living under the law? That's why I told you in the very beginning, listen to the spirit of this as well as in the black and white print. Look, if you will, in verse 6 of 2 Corinthians chapter 9. Now this I say, he who sows sparingly, chinchily, you know, just sort of delves it out a little bit at the time, sparingly shall also reap how? Sparingly. He who sows bountifully, tithes and offerings, shall reap what? Bountifully. Let each one of you do as he has purposed in his heart, not grudgingly or of compulsion, for God loves a cheerful giver. For God's able to make all grace abound to you, that always having all sufficiency in everything, you may have an abundance for every good deed. Now listen, he says when you and I come, now watch this, we're to come out of adoration, praise, worship, acknowledgement, learning, protection. He says we're to come in that spirit, not greedily, not holding on, not grasping, but generously, he says, because God loves a generous giver. You know why God loves a generous giver so much? Because that's what he is. You're talking about generous, brother. He's been generous to you and me. Lovingly, bountifully, generously, God has blessed you and my friend. Do you mean to tell me that you can sit and honestly say before an almighty God who gave his only begotten son at the cross to die for your sin, who has given us the beautiful pattern in the scripture, that you can tell God that you can honestly rationalize before God, not giving him a minimum of 10% of all that you have to a God who has graciously, bountifully loved you and blessed you in every aspect of your life. He says, when you and I come and give to him cheerfully, what are the results? He says, verse 8, God is able. Any question about God being able? No question about that. God is able to make all grace abound to you. Listen, not legalism, not bondage, but grace. Grace abound to you that always having what? Always having all sufficiency in everything. You may have an abundance for every good deed. He says, I'm going to bless you and bless you and bless you and bless you. Look down to verse 11. He says, and you will be enriched in everything for all liberality, which through us is producing thankfulness to God. He says he's going to protect what you have. He's going to provide for you. He says you're going to be enriched in everything. Listen, you know what I'd rather have than the money? I'd rather have the riches of the understanding of who Almighty God is and all the depths of my capacity to know who he is. But you know what he does? He not only gives that, but he also gives the material provision. So what are we saying concerning the giving in the body of Christ? Simply this, that our giving is a barometer of our devotion, worship, love, and acknowledgement of the Lordship of Jesus Christ in our life. You cannot rationalize that away. Secondly, when we tithe and give up beyond that, we put ourselves in a position for the blessings of God that are awaiting those who are willing to give and give generously with an open heart. Likewise, the church itself, the body of Christ, is going to grow. You see, you know what that means? When you let go money, you let go one of the most difficult things in the world for people to release. And here's what happens. When I release myself to Almighty God to obey him, God releases his grace, which comes in many forms into your life and my life, into the life of this body and into the life of the world, if the church would just learn this lesson. And my plea to you, my friend, with all of my heart is this. It has nothing to do with dollars and cents. It has to do with your relationship to God, your devotion and love and acknowledgement of who he is and what he wants to do in your life. And what you have to ask is this, do I love him enough Do I trust him enough? Do I want his best? Then I'm going to start with a tithe. Not because the local church needs it, but because God deserves it. The pattern is there. The teaching is there. And my God will honor me in the process of it. That's my plea to you, my friend. For your sake and the sake of your family, Dad, the sake of the local fellowship that you go to, God will bless you, but he will not bless you violating his principles. And my plea is get in the position for the blessing to come your way.
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13: 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While I was visiting the Middle East several years ago, a highly placed government official, who's a Muslim himself, asked me a troubling question. Why is the Muslim Brotherhood outlawed as a terrorist organization in Saudi Arabia, in Bahrain, in the United Arab Emirates, in Jordan, in Egypt, and yet allowed to flourish in America? Founded in Egypt in 1928, the Brotherhood's history is drenched in blood. It was spawned and inspired groups like Hamas, Al-Qaeda, ISIS. Now, Congress can designate the Muslim Brotherhood as a terrorist entity. This designation act would finally name the Brotherhood for what it is and disrupt its financial networks. Contact your representatives, senators, ask them to support this bill. I'm Michael Youssef.
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18: 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Now, this is a series about who Jesus really is, not the Jesus of popular opinion, but the Jesus of the Bible, God himself, who stepped into our world. Now, in this message, we'll discover why every one of us needs to be redeemed and why Christ alone is the only one who can do that. You see, redemption means someone pays a price for someone to go free. And deep down, we all know we can't save ourselves. And no matter how hard we try, we can't earn our way to God. And the good news is that we don't have to. Jesus already paid that price for us. So today, Pastor Jack teaches us that redemption is not only initiated, but accepted and completed entirely by God. Jesus paid for our sins in full, so we can stop striving and simply rest in what he's already done. Now with his message called Christ and His Redemption, here's pastor and Bible teacher Jack Hibbs.
23: The theater of redemption automatically assumes two things. Jot them down. In the area or theater of redemption, it automatically assumes two things. Number one, that there's a benefactor, the one who gives. In our understanding, it would be the one who's wealthy. He's the benefactor. He's the one that's going to orchestrate. What do you hold in your hand? In Colossians 2:9, it is a book that is part of the what? Anyone? New Testament. The word testament implies someone, are you ready? Someone lived and died and empowered the testament. It's called the New Testament. It means somebody lived, created it, empowered it by death, and hallelujah, rose again from the dead to ensure its performance. Jesus Christ, the New Testament. There is the benefactor, the one who gives, that's Christ, and the beneficiary. That's us, the one who receives. The one who receives. Two very important things. You cannot have redemption unless you have a redeemer and someone who's to be redeemed. Now listen, those of you who could, in your own heart, at the very least, admit that you're a sinner, I'll admit it right now, I'm huge. I would link arms with Paul, the apostle, and say with Paul, I am the chief of sinners. It doesn't hurt my feelings, but Jack, doesn't it damage your self-esteem? No, not at all. You know, I don't know why. To be redeemed, you must first qualify. How do you qualify? Be a sinner. And here's the cool thing. I've been accused of being very excited about the things of God. It's true. I'm guilty. You want to know why? I have been forgiven a huge amount of sin. I don't know about you, but I was the chief. My point is that I'm trying to make, that you're getting, is that if you look at Christ and what he's done to redeem us, then you two can say, no, no, no, no, Jack, I disagree with both you and Paul. I'm the chief of sinners. And that's a Christian. I see my depravity, but I rejoice in the work of God because he set me free through the work of redemption. He knew I needed to be redeemed. You see, you can run around this globe or this city all you want and try to buy things and put labels and tags and band-aids on whatever you think is important in life to make you meaningful, and it won't work. It won't work. Now, if you're redeemed, you might happen to have some blessings. That's pretty cool because you can constantly daily say, God, thank you for this house. You know what I'm saying? God, thank you for my job. Lord, thank you for this food, or thank you for this, you name it. A couple of weeks ago, a family, I don't know them personally, but it was such a sweet invitation. They called and they said, you know what? We know that you're a water ski freak and we'd like to take you water skiing. Well, you know what? To do that, they must have a boat. That's kind of cool. That they would be so kind enough to share that blessing like that. I couldn't go because I goofed up my foot surfing. Trying to do things. That's in my heart, but my body won't do. God blesses, but the thing is, with what God has blessed you with, is it dedicated to him? You see, if you've been redeemed, you don't say, well, I guess I've got to give God 10%. Excuse me? Nowhere is 10% mentioned in the New Testament. It's kind of mentioned in the Old Testament. Technically, it's 23 1/3%. Well, I've done my 10%. Well, you're still a loser because God says to do 23 1/3% according to the Old Testament. You know what it is for the New Testament? About 100%. Well, Lord, you can have my wife's car, but this one's mine. You can have my wife's income, but mine's mine. What's mine is mine, and what's hers is yours. It doesn't work that way. See, the moment you realize, man, I've been forgiven so much. Lord, whatever you want to do, it's yours. Now, some of you are thinking, you know, you're an idiot for saying such things. I don't believe you. You know what? You ought to taste and see just how good the Lord is in regards to what I'm talking about. Some of you might say, well, concerning, I can't even believe you brought up tithing. Well, don't worry, you won't hear it again for a while. But the thing is this. I can't afford to give God anything in my life. I'm just stretched. You know why you're stretched? Because you haven't given God anything to him. Give your life to him and you won't be so stretched. I don't understand it. Don't ask me to explain it. Are you pooped out in your Christianity? Then stop trying, will you? The Holy Spirit do it. Are you saying, I've got to be a good boy, I've got to be a good boy, I've got to be good, I've got to be good, got to be good? You'll never be good enough. Let the Holy Spirit do it. Get up in the morning and say, Lord, I'm a wretch. Holy Spirit, will you help me, please? He says, I love to help people just like you. And we're all just like one another. And I guess that affects your attitude. Very important. Let's look at this second area. Man's need for redemption. Man became a fallen creature. But listen, God is a loving creator. It's true. He's a loving creator. God is a loving creator. We don't need to dwell on this much because we know that it's true. God loves his creation. Well, then why is it so messed up? It's so messed up because we have rejected God. Mankind's rejected him, but he loves us. What do you think this incredible book has been written and told and is telling still the story of redemption? You know, the first few pages of your Bible, the first few pages is dedicated to creation. Did you know that? There you go. Can you see that? Look at this. This is dedicated to creation. See this? This is dedicated to redemption. What does that tell you? That we need to be redeemed. That we're a fallen creature, but not rejected. We're a fallen creature, that God has established a path of acceptance. From this end to this end, he's saying, it's my son. He's eternal. I'm going to send him to you. You'll identify him. He'll be born in Bethlehem. He's going to be your redeemer. And some people get upset about that. The other night, we were in the mall, and we were late. I mean, we were going to go see a movie, and the silly thing sold out, and so we're all sitting around, and it was fun, because we're at the Mills Mall, and just four of us were sitting there, and then somebody comes by from the church. Hi! Oh, hi! Hey! And sit down, and then more people. We had about eight or nine people in about, 20 minutes. It was so fun. And people who, I don't know if they were Christians or not, that were gathered around us, but we were talking, and we were laughing, and we were saying, praise the Lord, oh, that awesome, oh, man, and we're just totally cracking up. And for a moment, I looked around, and there were people that were walking by, and they're actually looking at us. Like we were on drugs. And it was amazing to me. But you know what we were doing? And I have to believe, according to Malachi 3:16, I think, that the Lord looked down from heaven and he heard that he was being spoken of one to another, and he wrote in his book of remembrance those things that were told of him. He's going, listen to that. We were loving on Jesus. He loves to be in the conversation. Why? He loves us. Yeah, we're fallen, but he loves us. That's why he sent Christ. Christ and his redemption. First of all, we must recognize that man has a need of redemption. Can you this morning recognize that need and say that you have a need to be redeemed? Very quickly. Both had become separated. God and man is separated by sin. God and man is separated by sin. God's holy, he can't allow it in his presence. Thus Christ comes. The next thing that we see this morning, the act of redemption. The act of redemption. In Romans chapter 3, verse 23, we've read it earlier. All have sinned to come short of the glory of God. Yes, that's true, but verse 24 says, but now being justified freely. Did you guys hear what I said about the word freely? Freely, free, freely. Freely by his grace through the redemption that is in Christ Jesus, whom God sent forth as a propitiation, that is a payment, by his blood, through faith, to demonstrate his righteousness. It had to be initiated by God. Hey, just lighten up, everyone. You're not going to save yourself. You can't save yourself. Salvation has been initiated by God. You can't save yourself. It's like those poor, pitiful, stupid people who, when the Titanic is sinking, I think they're called stewards or porters, whatever they're called. They serve on the cruise ship. They start going around and pilfering the rich people's cabins, putting jewelry, gold, money in their pockets, and then jumping off the ship. Going straight to the bottom faster than anybody because they were weighted down with possessions. Oh, I'm going to save myself. They load up money to spend thinking that they were going to survive. No, God initiates our redemption. He's got to initiate it. And it had to be acceptable to God. Acceptable to God. No man could die for us.
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23: No man could die for us. Go ahead and pick the greatest woman or man that you've ever known in your life. In fact, maybe in your observation, and what a wonderful person they must be, truly. And they're all but sinless in your life. They're amazing witness. They're fantastic. Did you know they couldn't die for you? Did you know the Bible teaches that not even a good man can die for you? It had to be God. It had to be God that died for us. It had to be the Lord. The third thing is that it had to be completed by God. My friend, this is an awesome thing. Can you admit this morning, and many of us, maybe all of us, have already admitted this to the Lord. Lord, be my Redeemer. Lord, save me. Well, Lord, He initiates that. Nobody can come to Jesus Christ without asking to say, Lord, you know, I want you. You know how that happens. God calls you. It's got to be acceptable to God. That means Jesus paid the price completely. Remember, do you remember back in Genesis chapter 22 when Abraham was about ready to sacrifice Isaac, and Abraham prophetically makes the utterance. He says, my son, God will provide himself the lamb. That lamb is Jesus Christ. It was acceptable to him. And it was completed by God. It was completed by him. Did you know that God is not up in heaven wringing his hands right now saying, oh man, what else can we do to get them here? It's been done. So rest, will ya? Those of you who have said, Jesus, be the Lord and Savior of my life, you have been redeemed by the blood of the Lamb, initiated by God, acceptable to God, completed by God. And thirdly, the power in redemption is this: it must free us from our past. Have any of us sinned? Yeah. Have any of us had a rotten past? What about a good past? What about a past anyway? The Bible says in 2 Corinthians chapter 5, beginning at verse 17, that we're new creations in Christ. I promise, first I say that as a communication type of ploy, but what can I promise you but nothing? I can say to you, God promises you that He'll free you from your past. You see this temple. This is a model of the temple in Jerusalem. I'm standing, so to speak, if we were in real time and real center, I'm standing on the Mount of Olives. I'm before or in front of you, and that temple is the Kidron Valley. On the Mount of Olives where I stand, the sun rises to my back. It goes through the Eastern Gate. You see that golden gate that's there right now? You can see, if I had time, I would have shown you another photograph of the golden gate that you see in Jerusalem today. When that gate's opened, eyewitnesses have recorded, for example, Josephus being one of them, Origen being another, and Eusebius the other. You can look through those golden doors, through the archway, through the temple. When the doors were open, you could see the veil of the temple. There was a process of approach that you had to go to get into that place. Listen, concerning our salvation, the power of it, is it powerful because you're a good boy and a good girl? Now, those of you who are not Christians, you're not getting anything what I'm saying here. You're thinking that I'm slamming being a good boy or a good girl, but those of you who are Christians, you know exactly what I'm talking about. Those walls, those steps, those 15 rungs upward to the platform, people would come to that place. But behind that veil, a priest would go once a year, only once, on one day, Yom Kippur, the Day of Atonement, where God in His Shekinah glory dwelt. And he couldn't go in there without blood. If that high priest, though he was ordained by God, went into that temple without blood of an innocent animal that was without spot, without blemish, perfect, you know what would happen to that high priest? In fact, they tied a rope around his foot in case he screwed up. He would become like bacon, and they would pull him out smoldering if that priest had sin in his life entering the presence of God. Did you know, and this is the temple that stood during the time of Jesus Christ, this is what he saw. In 70 AD, General Titus tore it down. Listen to this. Did you know that Jesus, and I don't have my pointer with me, but I could point to areas where Jesus walked around. It's certainly inside the gates, right up to the porches. Do you see that area in the center that looks like it's kind of gray? Looks like a baseball field? That's where Jesus stood, by the way, and took a pitcher of water and poured it out on the steps, and he says, I am the living water. Did Jesus ever go behind those doors into the Holy of Holies? Come on, everyone. This is important to your basic Christianity. You want to know how powerful His redemption is in your life? Jesus never went behind those doors. Never. High priest did on earth, but why didn't Jesus? Hey, wait a minute. If Jesus didn't go behind those doors, then maybe we're not saved at all.

0: That's how you and I are redeemed. In addition, this redemption must convince us of our future. For the Christian, we are convinced. But what about you who are not a Christian this morning? Are you certain that you've been redeemed? Are you confident of the fact? Do you know that for sure? That's an amazing, awesome reality. God did it completely. He convinced us. I want to give you this verse and we'll be all done. You can close your Bible and rest. In Hosea chapter 13, verse 14, the scripture says there, I will ransom them from the power of the grave. And I will redeem them from death. Listen what the prophet says, God speaking. O death, I will be your plague. And you, grave, I will be your destruction. Pity will be hidden from my eyes. That's what God says about the grave and death. Death, I'm going to be your plague. Grave, I'm going to be your destruction. Hey, death. Yo, grave. I'm going to, kick you in the casket. The day that Jesus Christ rose again from the dead, as there is an empty tomb in Jerusalem this morning, your redemption secure. You're going to heaven. Because I'll be good enough? Never. I'll try hard? No way. Because you said, you know what? Lord Jesus, save me. Amen? Amen. Father, we thank you for the truth and the reality of your word. We ask you, Lord, in Jesus' name, that, Lord, you might save a soul this morning that is wayward from you. While we're praying, my friend, I just want to say this to you while we remain in an attitude of prayer. If you want to give your life to Jesus Christ, not to Calvary Chapel or any person, place, or thing, but Christ alone. If you want to say, God, I want you to come into my heart and save me from my sins and write my name in your book of life and change my life. I don't care how young you are this morning. I don't care how old you are. I don't care how poor you are or how wealthy you are. You need Jesus. You are lost. And your money and your poverty and your position and your place of nothingness has no sway with God whatsoever. He has pity and mercy and grace and forgiveness upon one only. And that is the one person who comes and says, Jesus, be the Savior of my life and come into my life and make me whole. If that's your prayer this morning, you pray that where you're at in your heart, or you say, yes, Lord, that's what I want in my life. And you dedicate yourself to Him now. All the broken, cracked pots and plates and people that we are, He takes. And He'll begin today to make a brand new person in you till the day He comes again. In Jesus' name. Amen.
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12: Remember in Acts chapter 1, when Jesus was getting ready to ascend into heaven, his disciples said, Lord, are you at this time going to restore the kingdom to Israel? 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Isn't this the time to do it?
1: Welcome to Pathway to Victory with author and pastor Dr. Robert Jeffress. Ever since the fall of man, Satan has enjoyed a measure of power and dominion over the earth. But the Bible teaches that during the last days, Satan will be vanquished and Christ will return to establish his kingdom. Today on Pathway to Victory, Dr. Robert Jeffress describes that triumphant moment when Jesus comes to reclaim the earth. But first, let's take a moment to hear some important ministry updates.
11: Thanks, David, and welcome again to Pathway to Victory. There's a pop quiz coming up, so get ready. But first, I'm eager to remind you about the upcoming Pathway to Victory Journeys of Paul Mediterranean Cruise. The dates are May 14th through 23rd, 2027. On this exquisite vacation, we'll visit ancient sites like Ephesus, explore stunning islands like Santorini, and spend 10 days growing in God's Word together. I can't think of a better way to deepen your faith, refresh your soul, and build friendships that will last a lifetime than to make this journey together. So, take a look at the wonderful itinerary we've planned for you, and make a reservation to join us by going to ptv.org. The clock is ticking because we are just days away from concluding our study in the book of Revelation. And I'm pleased to remind you that I've written a comprehensive commentary that's a bestseller. It's titled Final Conquest. We're living in a season that's inundated with bad news. But Revelation is all about good news. It tells the story of our coming King and His kingdom. And I want you to have a copy of my commentary on Revelation called Final Conquest. For anyone who loves Bible prophecy, this commentary belongs in your personal collection. I'll be sure to send a copy to your home when you include a generous gift to support the ministry of Pathway to Victory. More details later in today's program. Right now, let's open our Bibles to Revelation chapter 20. I titled today's message, The Coming Kingdom.
12: I thought today we would start off with a pop quiz. This is a pop quiz about Bible prophecy. Question number one. The kingdom of God is A, spiritual kingdom, B, a physical kingdom, C, all of the above, or D, none of the above. Question number two. God's promise to Israel of a land that would be theirs forever was A, conditional, B, unconditional, C, transferred in a spiritual sense to the church. Question number three. Satan's power over the earth was A, defeated at the cross, B, defeated at the resurrection, C, continues today. Final question. Christians will receive their new bodies, A, at the rapture, B, at the second coming, or C, from their plastic surgeon. Your answer to those questions actually reveal what you believe about the topic we're going to look at today in Revelation chapter 20, and that is the coming kingdom of God we call the millennium. If you have your Bibles, turn to Revelation chapter 20 as we look at that coming kingdom of God. Now remember last time we finished Revelation 19, the battle of Armageddon. That time at the end of the tribulation when the world forces will gather together on the plain of Megiddo, presumably to defeat the Antichrist, the world leader. But suddenly, in the midst of that battle, they will look up, they will see the skies open, and the Lord Jesus Christ and those of us who belong with him will return to earth to defeat the Antichrist and those who follow after him. And the reason we come back with Christ is to establish that long-awaited kingdom of God on earth we call the millennium. By the way, the word millennium doesn't appear anywhere in the Bible. But don't let that shake you up. Neither does the word Trinity. But the concept is still valid for both. Millennium, it comes from two Latin words, milli, which means a thousand, annum, years. We're referring to the thousand-year reign of Christ that is promised throughout Scripture and especially in our passage today, Revelation chapter 20. Now, let me just point out a few passages from the Old Testament that promise that kind of literal kingdom on earth. First of all, 2 Samuel chapter 7, verses 12 to 13. We often call these verses the Davidic covenant, God's promise to David. He says in verse 12, "When your days are complete and you lie down with your fathers, I will raise up your descendant after you, the Lord Jesus Christ, who will come forth from you, and I will establish his kingdom, and he will build a house for my name, and I will establish the throne of his kingdom for how long? Forever." That's the promise of a coming kingdom. Look at Isaiah 9, 6 and 7. "For a child will be born to us, a son will be given to us, and the government will rest on his shoulders, and his name shall be called Wonderful Counselor, Mighty God, Eternal Father, Prince of Peace. And there will be no end to his increase of his government or peace on the throne of David and over his kingdom to establishment and to uphold it with justice and righteousness from then on and forevermore." Or Isaiah 11, 4, 6, and 9, "But with righteousness he will judge the poor and decide with fairness for the afflicted of the earth. And he will strike the earth with the rod of his mouth and with the breath of his lips, and he will slay the wicked." You know, there is such an emphasis today on the desire for justice and social justice. Do you know where that comes from? It comes from the fact that we are all created in the image of God. Even unbelievers retain a remnant of that image of God inside of them. The reason we long for justice is because we are created by a God who is a God of justice. And we have that longing. The only problem is we can't bring that justice ourselves. We ought to strive for it, but we can't bring it ourselves. God has to bring it, and he will satisfy that desire we have ultimately when Christ comes and rules in justice. Look at verse 6, "And the wolf will dwell with the lamb, and the leopard will lie down with the young goat, and the calf and the young lion and the fatling together, and a little boy will lead them, and they shall not hurt or destroy in my holy mountain, for the earth will be full of the knowledge of the Lord as the waters cover the sea." We sang that song, "The Lion and the Lamb." It comes from this passage. That is the coming kingdom of God. Remember in Acts chapter 1, when Jesus was getting ready to ascend into heaven after he received his resurrected body, and he was standing on the Mount of Olives, and as he was about to depart, his disciples said, "Lord, are you at this time going to restore the kingdom to Israel?" They were in effect saying, "Lord, before you leave, haven't you forgotten something? Haven't you forgotten the whole reason you came was to establish your kingdom on earth? Isn't this the time to do it?" Now, if the disciples had mistakenly believed in a literal kingdom, if they were wrong, that would have been a time for Jesus to have clarified that for them. He could have said, "A kingdom? Boys, you've got it all wrong these last 3 years. I'm not here to establish a real kingdom, just a spiritual kingdom. That's all I came to do." But he didn't say that, did he? In verse 7 of Acts 1, he said, "It is not for you to know the time or the epochs when I shall do these things. That is given to the Father alone. He has fixed it by his own authority." In other words, he was saying, it's coming, but it's coming according to God's timetable and not to yours. There is a kingdom coming, and it will be the fulfillment of God's eternal promise to Israel and Israel's descendants. Now, that's what the millennium is. It is God's kingdom on earth, the fulfillment of the Old Testament prophecies. Now, throughout history, there have been three prevalent views about the millennium. You may have heard these terms before. Let me explain them to you. The first view is the amillennial position of the kingdom. Amillennial. In Greek, that word a, letter A, is an alpha privative. Anytime A appears before the word, it negates it. It means no. The amillennial position means no millennium. And there are many Christians who believe that. Many good Christians. Many of those who subscribe to Reformed theology believe in the all-millennial position, that there is no literal kingdom of heaven on earth for 1,000 years. And what they say is this. They say that when Israel rejected Christ, Israel forfeited all of those promises. And the promises that God made to Israel were transferred to the church of Jesus Christ. And instead of being a literal fulfillment, there will be a spiritual fulfillment. And the land that was promised to Israel, that no longer belongs to Israel. Instead, that's been transferred to the church, and the land has been spiritualized to be heaven. So when we sing we're marching to Zion, we're not talking about Jerusalem, we're talking about to the heavenly Zion. So that's the amillennial position. And there's not going to be any literal binding of Satan for 1,000 years. That's happening in your heart right now, as Satan has no power over you. Now, that's the amillennial position. The problem, and there are many of them, with that position is, what do you say about Genesis 15, in which God ratified that covenant with Abraham while he was asleep and was saying it was all dependent upon me, God said, not upon Israel? Or what do you do with Psalm 89? You know, I'm going to keep this promise forever, just as the sun and the moon are in the heavens. I'm going to keep my promise with Israel. And can anybody really say that Satan, in any sense of the word, is bound right now? Why, he's running rampant throughout this world. He's not been bound. He's not powerless right now. The Bible says he's the prince of the power of the air. He is the god of this age. But that is the amillennial position. The second view of the millennium is what is called the post-millennial view. Post means after. When does Christ come? He comes after the millennium. This is the idea that the world is going to get better and better and better, and finally it will be in such wonderful shape that Christ says, I can't stay in heaven any longer. I've got to come to this perfect world that man has created and rule over man. That's the post-millennial position. By the way, the pastor of this church for 50 years, George W. Truett, was a post-millennialist. That's how he believed. That's what he taught. Post-millennialism, however, just about died after the onset of World War I. When the world was plunged into worldwide chaos, the hope that the world was getting better evaporated, and by World War II, it was almost completely extinguished. However, this idea has resurfaced in the last few decades. It just has a different name to it. It's called Christian Reconstructionism or Dominionism. It is the idea that as Christians, we need to reclaim this earth for God. And through electing the right public officials, by praying, by a spiritual revival, we can reclaim this earth for God. We can reclaim Washington, D.C. We can reclaim Hollywood. We can reclaim Wall Street. By getting Christians into places of power, we can take this world back over. We can have dominion over the world. Now, some of you may be saying, well, Pastor, that kind of sounds like you. In fact, I am often accused of being a reconstructionist, a dominionist, because I talk about the importance of electing the right public officials and trying to fight for the right and beliefs like the pro-life or pro-religious liberty position. But here's the difference. I'm not under any illusion that by doing so, we're going to create the millennium here on earth, or we're going to rule over this earth without Christ. Not at all. I sympathize with the words of my friend Cal Thomas, who said, the kingdom of God is not going to come riding in on Air Force One. We don't expect that at all. Instead, the reason we're to penetrate society is to not prevent its decay, but to delay its decay. To give this world a little longer before it collapses for us to preach the gospel of Jesus Christ. That's what changes people, the gospel of Jesus Christ. But that's why Jesus said, you are the salt of the earth. I left you here as salt. In Jesus' day, before the days of refrigeration, salt was a preservative. Salt couldn't prevent the decay of meat, but it delayed the decay of meat. You would pack meat with salt in order to delay the rot, so to speak. Eventually, the meat would rot and have to be thrown out. But the salt gave the meat a longer shelf life. And in the same way, Jesus said, one reason I'm leaving you here is for you to penetrate society, to delay the rot, so to speak, so that there's longer for people to repent and hear the gospel of Jesus Christ. And that's why Christians are not to stay in the salt shaker. They're not to just stay in the church. We are to permeate Washington and Hollywood and Wall Street. We're to be involved and not just hunkering down by ourselves waiting for the end to come. We need to push back against those things that are ungodly in our culture. I think about the Apostle Paul. He's the greatest missionary, the greatest evangelist in the world. But at the same time, he was preaching the gospel. He was caught up in the Roman legal system for 2 years of his ministry, fighting for his right as a Roman citizen to preach the gospel. You know, he said, though I may be in prison, the word of God is not imprisoned. Well, that was true, but he also worked to make sure he wasn't in prison. He wanted to be free to share the gospel. And we Christians are here, yes, to share the gospel, but to push back against those things that would fight against the gospel. Maybe you saw me being interviewed about California passing a ban on singing in churches. Governor Newsom said you can no longer sing in churches, even if you're wearing a mask. Now, you can go outside by the thousands, packed together like sardines, yelling at the top of your lungs without a mask, and as long as you're yelling for the politically correct causes, as long as you're doing that, you're free to do that. But you can't sing in a church. Now, every God-fearing person ought to stand up and push back against that. The same First Amendment that protects the freedom of protesting protects the freedom of faith. And any so-called science that says, well, you're safe as long as you're outside and yelling and packed together by thousands, but if there are 50 of you singing, that's unsafe. That's fake science, and that ought to be rejected right away. I mean, if it's safe being outside, why are they closing the beaches in California? I mean, fact is, this is an attempt to shut down people of faith. And we ought to fight against that with everything we have. Not because we think we're going to create the millennium, but because we want to spread the gospel as far as we can while we can. Pardon that sermon within a sermon, but that is why I believe what I do about getting involved in the world. We're not going to create the kingdom, but we're going to have longer to share the good news of the kingdom. Now, the third view is the premillennial view. That's the view I subscribe to, and many of you do. Pre means before, and that is we believe that Christ must come before the millennium. Only he will be able to institute his reign here on earth. Now, with that introduction, we're ready to get into the text for the final few moments we have. We're only going to look at the first six verses about the beginning of the millennium, and it starts with the binding of Satan. Look at chapter 20, verse 1. Then John says, I saw an angel coming down from heaven, holding the key of the abyss and a great chain in his hand. What is the abyss? Abyssos refers to a bottomless pit. This is a place we've looked at before in Scripture. It is a place of torment for a certain group of demons, angels who had fallen and rebelled against God in a specific way. It's referred to in 2 Peter 2, verse 4, and in Jude, verse 6. I think these are the demons who cohabitated with the daughters of men in Genesis 6. And because of that particular sin, they were immediately judged and sent to this place of confinement called the abyss or the bottomless pit. You remember in Luke chapter 8, verse 31, when the Gerizim demoniac, the man filled with demons, was exorcised by Jesus. And when those demons left the man, they begged Jesus, "Lord, do not throw us into the abyss." Even they didn't want to go to that place. It was so horrible. We saw this place in Revelation 9, verses 1 and 2. At the fifth trumpet judgment, when a fallen angel was allowed to release a group of demonic scorpions to spread all over the earth. But now we have a heavenly angel who has been given a key and a chain. For what purpose? Look at verse 2. "And this angel laid hold of the dragon, the serpent of old, who is the devil and Satan, and he bound him for 1,000 years. Remember last time in chapter 19, we saw that at the Battle of Armageddon, the Antichrist and the false prophet are seized by an angel and they are cast into the lake of fire. But what about the third part of that satanic trinity, Satan himself? Well, he has a special destiny. That is, this angel takes him and bounds him for 1,000 years. In other words, to put him into this place called the abyss, the bottomless pit. I want you to notice the four names that are used to describe Satan. He's called a dragon. That refers to his beastly character. We saw it in Revelation 12, verse 3, a red dragon ready to devour Christ and the church. He's called the dragon. He's called the serpent, referring to his subtle nature. Remember when the serpent appeared to Eve, it wasn't as a dragon. She wouldn't have been compelled to follow him. He appeared as a beautiful creature. And many times Satan appears that way to us. Paul says he can appear as an angel of light. Thirdly, he's called the devil, diabolos in Greek. It means slanderer. One of the things Satan does is he accuses God's people day and night before the throne of God, according to Revelation 12:10. But this word diabolos also refers to his diabolical nature. In John 8:44, Jesus called him a murderer from the beginning. And then finally, he refers to him as Satan himself. The word Satan means adversary, enemy. He is the enemy of Jesus, and he is the enemy of everyone who would follow Jesus.
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1: 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I'm David J. Mullins. 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
3: Hello, this is Michael Youssef with Leading the Way for townhall.com. While I was visiting the Middle East several years ago, a highly placed government official, who's a Muslim himself, asked me a troubling question. Why is the Muslim Brotherhood outlawed as a terrorist organization in Saudi Arabia, in Bahrain, in the United Arab Emirates, in Jordan, in Egypt, and yet allowed to flourish in America? Founded in Egypt in 1928, the Brotherhood's history is drenched in blood. It was spawned and inspired groups like Hamas, Al-Qaeda, ISIS. Now, Congress can designate the Muslim Brotherhood as a terrorist entity. This designation act would finally name the Brotherhood for what it is and disrupt its financial networks. Contact your representatives, senators, ask them to support this bill. I'm Michael Youssef.
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5: Coming up today, Pastor Greg Laurie points out how energizing it is to have a productive prayer life. As we'll discover, it's really what the Lord wants for each of us.
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0: Some people seem to dabble at prayer. Lord bless everybody everywhere. Amen. Others get on their knees and pray earnestly, wholeheartedly, passionately. Prayer can actually energize our faith, and faith can energize our prayers. And today on A New Beginning, Pastor Greg Laurie helps us move to a more immersive, more rewarding experience in talking with God. We'll learn some important principles that'll take us there. It's a good time to take notes.
1: Okay, let's grab our Bibles and turn to Acts chapter 12. Acts chapter 12, we're in our series, Upside Down Living in the Book of Acts. And here's a real key into how this early church turned their world upside down. Acts 12, verse 1. Now about that time, Herod the king stretched out his hand to harass some of the church. He killed James, a brother of John, with the sword because he saw that it pleased the Jews. He proceeded further to seize Peter also. Now this was during the days of unleavened bread. So when he had arrested him, he put him into prison and delivered him to four squads of soldiers to keep him, intending to bring him to the people at Passover. But I love verse 5, underline the whole verse. Peter was therefore kept in prison, but constant prayer was offered to God for him by the church. Constant prayer was offered to God for him by the church. Now here's some vital insights into how to pray effectively. The title of my message is, What Happens When Christians Pray Together? What happens when Christians pray together? A lot, as shown in this story. Here's point number one. The prayer that has power is the one that is offered to God. The prayer that has power is the one that is offered to God. Verse 5 again, constant prayer was offered to God. You say, what? Isn't all prayer offered to God? Well, not necessarily. Jesus told the story of a Pharisee who prayed thus with himself, which is a King James way of saying his prayer wasn't heard by God. It was sort of a performance. And sometimes prayers can be a performance. Look at how eloquently I pray. Look at me. That's not what prayer is about. Here's a real objective of prayer. It's not to get God to do what I want him to do. It's to get my will in alignment with him. Amen. Right? So in alignment with God. Jesus said in John 15, if you abide in me and my words abide in you, you shall ask what you will and it shall be done for you. All right, so principle number two, they prayed with passion and persistence. They prayed with passion and persistence. Constant prayer, underline those two words, constant prayer was offered to God. This phrase constant prayer could be translated earnest prayer. This is not a flippant, oh Lord, help old Peter out. This is, oh Lord, deliver Peter. Oh Lord, don't let Peter die. Lord, we're calling on you with passion, with persistence. We need your help, Lord. You know, much of our prayer has no power in it because there's no heart in it. And if we put so little heart in our prayers, we should not expect God to put much heart in answering them. Jesus said, knock and the door will be opened. Seeking you shall find. Asking it shall be given. And in the original language, it's keep asking, keep seeking, keep knocking. Pray with persistence. Don't give up. God answers prayer three ways. Yes, no, and wait. Well, we don't like wait and we don't like no. We just want to hear yes. Here it comes down to this. Sometimes God says go. Sometimes God says slow. And sometimes God says, grow. Let me say that again. Sometimes God says, go. Yes. Sometimes God says, oh, wait, slow down. And sometimes God says, no, grow. Let me illustrate. There was a time when the apostle Paul came to the Lord and asked for him to heal him. Now, we don't know what Paul needed to be healed of, but I'm sure he had a lot of injuries. He was beaten with rods. He was shipwrecked. He was stoned. Not that kind of stoned. He took a lot of physical abuse. So he said, Lord, I'm asking you to heal me. And the Lord said, my grace is sufficient for you. In other words, no, Paul, I'm not going to heal you. but my grace is going to carry you through this. So in effect, God said no. But then there's Moses. He wanted to deliver the children of Israel because he himself was a Hebrew and he was in an elevated position as probably the Pharaoh in waiting, because he was adopted into the family of the Pharaoh. But he got tired of waiting on God. One day he took things into his own hands and he killed an Egyptian who was beating a Jewish man, and he was sent into exile for 40 years. He had the right idea, but he needed to wait on the Lord. Same thing is true of Jacob. He was given the birthright by God, but he didn't want to wait for it to come his way, so he took matters into his own hands and made a mess of his life. Listen to me. Wait on the Lord. So sometimes God says, nope. Sometimes God says, slow. Sometimes God says, go. Have you ever had a prayer answered so quickly it blew your mind? This is what's going to happen in our story now. So they're praying, Lord, deliver Peter. That brings me to point number three. They prayed together. They prayed together. Again, the title of my message is What Happens When Christians Pray Together. Verse 5, constant prayer was offered to God for him by the church. There's power in united prayer. Jesus said in Matthew 18, if any two of you shall agree on earth, touching anything they shall ask, it will be done for them of my Father who is in heaven. Now that doesn't just mean two Christians can get together, say, hey, you know what? I would really like to have a Ferrari. Let's agree together in prayer. Do you want a Ferrari? It could be ours, okay? Yeah, let's pray. Lord, well, no, that's not what it means. It means two people that have been prompted by the Holy Spirit praying in accordance with the will of God, it will be heard of your Father in answer. But this is really important because when you have a burden, share your burdens with other Christians. Get a bunch of people praying. I think it's a great thing when we can bring these needs before the church and we can all pray together. Okay, so let's see what happened. Acts 12, verse 6. Now I'm reading from the New Living Translation. The night before Peter was to be placed on trial, he was asleep, fastened with two chains between two soldiers. Others stood guard at the prison gate. Suddenly a bright light is in the cell, and an angel of the Lord stood before Peter. The angel struck him on the side to wake him up. He must have been a deep sleeper. The angel had to kind of whack him. Get up. And the chains fell off his wrists, and the angel said, get dressed and put on your sandals. Sounds like a parent trying to get their kids ready for school. Come on, get up, get out of bed, wake up. Put your clothes on. Let's go. And the chains fell off his wrists. And now the angel says, put on your coat and follow me. And Peter left the cell and followed the angel. He thought this was a vision. He didn't realize it was actually happening. They passed the first and second guard posts and came to the iron gate leading to the city. And this opened for them all by itself. This is cool. Because this comes from a Greek word that we get the word automatic from. So the big iron gate opens on its own, you know, like at the supermarket. So he walks through the big iron gate, not really believing this is actually happening. They walk down the street and the angel suddenly leaves him. Peter finally comes to his senses and says, it's really true. The Lord has sent his angel and saved me from Herod and from what the Jewish leaders had planned to do. When did this prayer get answered? It says the night before Peter was to be placed on trial. It was late. Why didn't God answer sooner? I don't know. But here's what's interesting. Sometimes God will wait till the last minute so you will see it's God. Right? Because sometimes they'll say, oh, coincidentally, oh, I was lucky. No, no, no. It was the Lord. Remember when the disciples were out on the Sea of Galilee fighting a huge storm? They were exhausted. They didn't know what to do. And here comes Jesus. And when did Jesus come? The Bible says on the fourth watch. Do you know when the fourth watch is? There's four watches to the night in Bible times. And the fourth watch was that time where it's still dark, but the sun is about to rise. So it was the very end, which means it had been in trouble for hours and hours. So the church is praying. This is the night before Peter is going to go on trial, and he would have been summarily found guilty and executed in this kangaroo court of injustice. So it was teaching the church perseverance. It was teaching Peter faith and reminding us all that prayer is warfare. The battle is not won through human strength, it's won on the knees.
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1: You know, I've heard people describe a trip to Israel as seeing the Bible actually come to life. Hey, everybody, Greg Laurie. And I've been to Israel many times, and I've led a lot of tours, and I have to say that's absolutely true. 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It's not just a travel experience. 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It's a vacation with a purpose. And we're going to be taking a tour of Israel April 6 to 15, 2027. 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
0: Step right into biblical history. 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And now Pastor Greg continues his message called, What Happens When Christians Pray Together?
1: I love this fourth point. I love what happens next because this shows how human these people were and how honest the Bible is and how honest the book of Acts is about this story. So here's all the believers. They're praying together. They're praying with passion. God has intervened, sent an angel to deliver Peter. What happens next? Go to Acts 12, verse 12. When he realized this, that is, Peter realized he'd been delivered from prison, he went to the home of Mary, the mother of John Mark, where many were gathered for prayer. He knocked at the door of the gate, and a servant girl named Rhoda came to open it. When she recognized Peter's voice, she was so overjoyed. Instead of opening the door, she ran back inside and told everyone, Peter is standing at the door. You're out of your mind, they said. When she insisted, they decided, maybe it's his angel. Meanwhile, Peter continued knocking. When they finally opened the door and saw him, they were amazed. He motioned for them to quiet down and told them how the Lord had led him out of prison. Tell James and the other brothers what has happened, he said, and he went to another place. Now, you got to see the humor in this story. Apparently, God could get Peter out of a prison, but he couldn't get him into a prayer meeting. No doubt a prayer meeting for him. So this is how my warped cartoonist mind sees the story. So they're praying, oh Lord, deliver Peter. Oh Lord, hear our prayer. Don't let Peter die. Lord, hear us right now. Oh Lord, no, there's a knock on this gate. What is that? Anyway, Lord, deliver Peter. And then knock again. Hey Rhoda, would you go get the door? She opens the door. There stands Peter. Boom, she shuts it, walks back in. Guess who's standing at the door? We don't know. It's Peter. It's not Peter. It's probably his angel. First of all, if an angel knocks at my door, I'm letting him in. Right? And so now I love how it says they went to investigate this together. Verse 16, Peter continued knocking. They opened the door and they were amazed. It makes me think that maybe they all kind of went over together. You know, let's just check this thing out here. Open the door. There is Peter. Like, what are you guys doing? Let me in. I just got delivered from prison. I would rather not get rearrested again and thrown back in again. But why do I bring this up? Because it shows how though they prayed with passion, though they prayed together, they had their moment of doubt. And my fourth point is they prayed doubtingly. And we've all done this. And I bring this up because sometimes people say, you must pray in faith. And if you prayed for God to heal you and you're not healed, it's because of your lack of faith. Hold on now, buckaroo. We all lack faith at times. We all fall short at times. And they lack faith in this moment. But God heard and answered their prayer. God said, go. And sometimes you'll be praying for something and boom, it's answered so quickly you can't even really measure the time. But again, this just shows how things can change as a result of powerful prayer. Let's pull the camera back and wrap this up. In the beginning of the story, we see an all-powerful King Herod wreaking havoc on the church. Herod had on his side the power of government, the power of the sword, and the threat of prison. The church had no political power, no military power, but they had the ultimate power, the power of God Almighty. And that power was unleashed through prayer. So I don't know what you're dealing with right now. I don't know what you're grappling with. I don't know what kind of problem you're being challenged with, but God is in control. But this is a reminder, death comes to every person. The famous and the unknown, the powerful and the weak. You may drive a Ferrari, you may drive a Prius. You may ride a Harley or ride a Vespa. Doesn't really matter. Death will come to every person. And you don't know when this life is going to end. No one does. Somehow we think we're entitled to live long lives, but then something happens and your life is shorter than you expected. You don't make that decision, but you have everything to say about that little dash in the middle. When you go to a cemetery, you'll see the date of birth and the date of death, and then there's a dash. The dash is all about what you do with it, how you live your life. And listen, you decide in this life where you will spend the afterlife. And so people don't know what's going to happen. The Bible tells us very clearly, and if we put our trust in Jesus Christ, we don't have to fear death. That doesn't mean we look forward to it. It doesn't mean we as Christians have a death wish, but what it means is we know when that day comes, we'll be ready to meet the Lord. As Paul said, I have a desire to stay here with you, but I have a desire to depart and be with Christ, which is far better. Oh yeah, far better. Paul also said to live as Christ and to die as gain. So when that day comes, that day comes. And we as Christians go into the presence of God. But there's someone listening to me right now that is really frightened by this topic. You think about it all the time. You think about your mortality. You worry about it. Listen, let's get it resolved right now. I am telling you on the authority of Scripture, if you put your faith in Jesus Christ, you can have peace in the midst of the most difficult circumstances like Peter had when he was in prison. If you put your faith in Jesus Christ, you no longer have to fear death because Jesus said, I hold the keys of death. And I'm glad he holds them because if I had them, they would have been lost by now. Because I always am losing keys. Am I the only one? Right. Jesus has the keys. He has control. And he said, I am the resurrection and the life, and he that believes in me, though he were dead, yet shall he live. And whosoever lives and believes in me, Jesus speaking, shall never die. Oh, sure, our bodies will go into the ground, unless the Lord comes for us in the rapture before that. And that could happen. But if not, our bodies go into the ground, but they'll be resurrected again, but our soul goes immediately into the presence of God. That is our hope we have as followers of Jesus Christ. So we're going to close now with a word of prayer, and I want to extend an invitation to anybody here. If you're not sure that you're ready for the afterlife, if you're not certain that you'll go to heaven when you die, respond to this invitation that I'll give as we pray. Listen, Jesus died on the cross for your sin. That's why he came to this earth. He paid the price for every wrong you've ever done, and he rose again from the dead. And now he stands at the door of your life, and he knocks. And he says, if you hear his voice and open the door, he'll come in. Peter was knocking at the door of the house, and they finally let him in. Jesus is knocking at the door of your life. Will you let him in? This is your moment to do so. Let's pray. Father, I pray for any that may not know you, let this be the day they believe in you. Let this be the day they ask Jesus into their life and have the hope and the certainty that they'll go to heaven one day. And I ask this now in Jesus' name. Amen.

Pastor Greg Laurie with an important prayer today on A New Beginning. And if you'd like to make a change in your relationship with the Lord, Pastor Greg will help you do that before today's edition of

0: I would say probably sharing the good news, and that's a section on sharing the gospel. You know, what I found, Dave, is young believers are the most excited about sharing their faith. And the problem is, as we grow in the Lord, as we've known the Lord for many years, we do that less and less. And actually, not only is it good for the people that you're sharing the gospel with, but it's good for you. You see, it is life-giving to share the gospel. And it's something that every believer needs to be engaged in. So in this section of sharing the gospel, we talk about how to bring in the catch, how to bait the hook, how to communicate effectively, and a whole lot more, just like how to do it and how to do it effectively. So, I mean, but, you know, honestly, I have a chapter on read the Bible, and there's so many believers that don't do that on a regular basis. The same can be said of being involved in your church. So many believers are not involved in their church as they ought to be. So there's something here for everyone, and I think that you'll find these truths in this book are biblical and practical and hopeful, really encouraging for you. So let us send you a copy of this new book, What Every Growing Christian Needs to Know, for your gift of any size.
1: 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And then here's Pastor Greg once again.
0: Let me close with this thought. Would you like Jesus Christ to come into your life? Would you like your sin forgiven? Would you like to fill the hole in your soul? Would you like to go to heaven when you die? If so, just stop what you're doing and pray this prayer with me. You can pray it out loud if you like. You can pray it in the quietness of your heart if you choose, but pray this prayer. This is a prayer of asking Jesus Christ to come into your life. Pray these words. Lord Jesus, I know that I'm a sinner, but I know that you're the Savior who died on the cross for my sin and rose again from the dead. I turn from that sin now, and I choose to follow you from this moment forward. Thank you for hearing this prayer and answering this prayer. In Jesus' name I pray, amen. Hey, did you just pray that prayer? If so, I want to congratulate you and be the first to say, welcome to the family of God.
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9: I believe that tonight the church is made up of a minority, not a majority. 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

0: 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Today's message is a continuation of our focus on the Holy Spirit, stressing His empowerment of living the Christian life. As we spend more time in the Word and in prayer, we'll find that we're less likely to develop sinful habits or place lesser things before God. Today's lesson is Empowering of the Holy Spirit. In Acts chapter 1, here's Roel Reese.
1: Now, the reason we want to begin to teach on doctrine is because we understand that surely we are living in the last days. These are days that are very drastic days for families, and people are not aware of the evil that really is going on even within our own particular backyards or our own cities that we live in. I feel that as we begin to grow as a church, we know that there's a lot of people that are coming from different churches, which a lot of people don't know what Calvary Chapel is all about. And many times when it comes to doctrine, maybe you've been taught one way of worship and doing things which maybe you find different at Calvary Chapel. Now, this is not to put down anything or anybody, but I just want to make myself clear where we're heading as a church. And of course, as a pastor and as a shepherd of this body, I have to inform you of what we desire for the people of God here at Calvary Chapel, Golden Springs, and where we are wanting to head in the future to come with the church. We surely have seen in the past God work for the last 13 years in West Covina, as we saw God tremendously move among the people. And God surely brought revival among us. And among that time of 13 years, not only did we see a decline in the Church of Jesus Christ, but we saw things get more evil. From the time that I was saved 22 years ago, things have become worse. And it's interesting because one of the things that I have in my heart as a desire to give to you tonight is that you, myself, each one of us here and those listening to the radio tonight, is that we have a responsibility to pass on to our children and to their children the heritage of the Lord. Very important. I believe that our country is in a very drastic point tonight in history, as we have seen not only American young people that are being not only seduced, but young people that really have not had a rooting and grounding in the Word of God in the last 20 years. Young people that not only have been enticed into drugs and alcohol and sex and pornography, and all kinds of things where their lives are being destroyed. I am concerned deeply because of where our country is heading. And so I feel that as we look around, and this is just the beginning of what God is going to do here, let me read to you something that is interesting. It's a warning to the church. It has been said that the first generation of believers fight the battles. I am a first generation in my family coming to know the Lord. I don't know where you stand tonight, second or third generation. But the first generation stands like with Moses when the people of God came out of Egypt. Egypt is the world. And I was in the world for 24 years and I got a real bad taste of the world. Nobody has to educate me on the world. I was in the world. But I can say to you that the only thing that has kept me has been the Word of God and the power of the Holy Spirit in my life. It doesn't mean that I have been perfect. There's no possible way. There is no one perfect. But those that are first generation Christians are the ones that are constantly fighting the battles. We don't give up in fighting the battles. It's a battle to be fought. We know that there are three things that we're constantly fighting against. That is the flesh, the world, and Satan. Satan, the world, and the flesh. Those three things you're going to have to fight against all of the days of your life. It seems that our first generation people really have been truly converted. Especially those that come out of Egypt, come out of the world. It seems like they don't want no more part of the world. They're sick of it. They've been burned too many times. They've seen what drugs can do to the brain. They've seen what alcohol can do to the liver. They've seen what other things can do in destroying people's lives and marriages. In adultery. Sex before marriage. And the first generation seems to fight the battles by the Word of God and by the power of the Holy Spirit. The second generation claims the spoils and enjoys them. And you talk to that second generation and they seem to kind of hear what you're saying, but they don't fully understand because they haven't been there with the first generation. They've kind of been spoiled. Everything has been given to them. Think about what happened to the children of Israel when they came out of Egypt and they went to the wilderness and then they entered the promised land and Joshua got the victories and they were taking the land and became very prosperous. And then the third generation, this is amazing, but the third generation sells out to the enemy. They have no power. No power at all. And I feel that we are living in these times where we have in the book of Judges chapter 2 verse 10, there arose a generation that did not know the Lord. Why? Because the second generation failed to tell their children about God and His laws and His word. And how we need to come back to the basics. The basics of the Word of God. You see, when a generation sells out to the enemy, it is a generation that is empty, seeking, searching, not finding satisfaction in their lives. People's lives are broken and destroyed, even as we have it in the Old Testament, and we have many, many warnings given to us by the Old Testament. You see, it is important that to win the battle, we need to be men and women of the Word. We need to be men and women of prayer. We need to be separated from sin. We need to have faith in God. And we need to stand up by putting on the whole armor of God and fighting against the wiles of the enemy. Because he wants to destroy us. And one thing I know and I recognize, that greater is he that is in me than he that is of the world. He has no power over my life. God has created me with a will, either to submit to him or to submit to the world. I have to make a choice. Jesus says you cannot serve two masters. You love the one, you love the other. You got to make up your mind who you're going to serve. And then when Jesus was teaching in Matthew 13 and he came to the parable of the sower, there we see four types of people. The first people are those that have no faith. The second ones are the ones that come to church, they hear the word of God, but they're emotional, and when a time of emotion comes, they fall away. They can't stand up to the enemy. They have nothing to stand on. And then the third group, actually that's where probably today 85% of the church is. And that is the things of the world have stolen the word of God from their hearts. The world is keeping you from the blessings of God. The fourth group that he talks about is where the seed went out and it fell on good ground and it took ground and it brought forth fruit, some 30 and some 60 and some 100-fold, but that was a small minority. I believe that tonight the church is made up of a minority, not a majority. Small. And I believe this in my heart, and this is why tonight I want to just really bring not only warning to you, but I want to speak to you about real power. Not emotional power. Real, solid power that God gives to us. If there was any time in the history of the church where we need power, it is tonight. We need another Pentecost for God to come and baptize us with His Holy Spirit. So what I want to do is I want to take you to the book of Acts, and I want to take you step by step how the birth of the church came about and how this power can be gained even in our own lives tonight. Turn to the book of Acts, beginning with chapter 1. We'll begin and we'll go through the whole book and just looking at the chapters and seeing what God has to say to us tonight. One of the things for those of you that are new to the fellowship, and maybe those that are listening to the radio tonight, when we begin to speak about spiritual things or we begin to speak of the Holy Spirit, the first thing that we need to understand is that the Holy Spirit is a person, and that the Holy Spirit doesn't bring any confusion. You see, God wants to move within our lives and He wants to manifest Himself through our lives. But at the same time, as God wants to move in my life and manifest Himself in my life, He wants us to understand that we bring all glory and honor to the Lord Jesus Christ. Because God intends to use you and to use anyone here and to use my life for His glory.
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1: So the first thing that we need to look at is, who is the Holy Spirit? Is He some mystic person? No. Jesus Christ told the disciples that He would not leave them alone. That even though He was going to depart, that the Comforter, the Holy Spirit, would come to assist them and to comfort them and to be right alongside of them. And so the first thing that has to happen is that the Holy Spirit, as He begins to deal with you as a non-believer, He begins to come alongside of you, and the Holy Spirit, the first preposition is He's with you. You're not a Christian. When the Holy Spirit is with you, He is bringing now conviction to your heart. Where before you felt not guilty about doing something or saying something or hearing dirty jokes or even saying dirty jokes, now you feel not comfortable saying them. There's something that bugs you inside. It is the voice of God speaking to you. It's God is beginning to convict you and bringing you to repentance. But you see, no one can come to repentance until you come to that place where the Holy Spirit brings you to submission to Jesus Christ. And that can only happen at true salvation when you ask Jesus Christ to come into your life. And like Jesus talking to Nicodemus in John chapter 3, you must be born again, not of the wind, but of the Spirit. At that particular time, when you say, okay, man, I had enough. I want to give my life to Jesus Christ, as you've heard messages. And the messages have been piercing your heart. And you know that it's right, but you just go out and you rebel against it. And every week in your rebelling and rebelling, there will be a time that God will bring not only conviction, but you're going to have to make a decision in your life. One thing I recognize, and I know that the Holy Spirit will never ever force you to receive Him. Ever. Nobody is forced to receive Jesus Christ. It doesn't matter if your parents or your grandparents or your son or your daughters are Christians and you're not a Christian in your home. There's no possible way that you or I can ever convert anybody to Christianity. It is the work of the Holy Spirit, as He goes out and begins to convict people. Now, how did this conviction come about? Well, first of all, it comes about as people are praying for you. That's how it comes about. As people begin to pray for you, and you don't even know it. I didn't even know it. I didn't even know people were praying for me before I came to the Lord. Now I know because I'm a Christian. But as people begin to pray for you, you might as well forget it. seriously. Because the Lord is going to do a work in your life. You can run anywhere you want to go. But because God loves you so much, He will pursue after you and He will do everything under His power to get you. And even though when you come to that place where you're looking up and you're in the bottom of the barrel and you find yourself like the prodigal son among the pigs, God cannot rescue you unless you call upon the name of the Lord. God gives you will. He cannot pull you out unless you're willing to submit and to say, Jesus, I want to repent of my sins. I want to accept you into my heart, into my life, and I want you to become Lord of my life. At that particular moment, as you say those words, the Holy Spirit that was with you, convicting you of sin, you have just now invited Him into your life, and now you've become a Christian. Right there, you become a Christian by faith. Now the Holy Spirit is within. He's in operation in my life. That's why Paul the Apostle in 2 Corinthians 5:17 says, therefore, if any man is in Jesus Christ, he or she are brand new people. All things are passed away. Behold, all things are brand new. You begin to see through the eyes new things. You begin to see things that you never saw before. As God begins to give you compassion and a burden and love for other people because you don't want to see them go to hell. Because God took you out of hell. And those people that are born again of the Holy Spirit, as they begin to hunger after God and they get into the Word of God and begin to read and begin to learn how to pray, all of a sudden then God begins to use your life in a mighty way. And then as a child of God begins to grow in the Lord, you know, there are those times where you see people that came forth, they gave their life to the Lord, they prayed the prayer, man, they went back, they got a Bible and got the literature for being born again of the Holy Spirit. Some of them lasted a couple of days, some lasted a week, some lasted a month, some even a couple of months, and some even years. And then all of a sudden, you find in between those times that when the person comes to the Lord, you start kind of getting cold. You begin not to lose your first love, but you begin to leave your first love. Which means that other things begin to take the place of what? Of God, which is most important. Your Bible reading, your fellowship with God in prayer, your fellowship with other believers. And if you're not in prayer and you're not in the Word and you're not in fellowship, you're going to be sucked by the world. You're going to find yourself back in the world doing those things that you once hated, but now you're going to be doing them worse. Like the dog going back to his own vomit. And it's going to be harder for you to get back to the Lord. Because you've tasted of the knowledge of the truth. That's where you have to be careful. It doesn't mean that people can't come back. The Lord will return. The Lord will accept anybody that wants to come back if they repent. If you repent, God will take you back instantly. He will forgive you. He will cleanse you and wash you and get on with business. But the problem with backsliders is they're trying to serve God and mammon. They're divided between two opinions. They want God, but they also want the world. And you can't have the two. You have to make up your mind who you're going to serve. And you see, when the Holy Spirit comes upon my life, then what I need when I begin to get cold and I'm reading the Bible and I don't feel like reading, I don't feel like praying, and I start feeling like I want to go back into the world. And what the church needs today, man, is the baptism of the Holy Spirit. The baptism of the Holy Spirit. And that preposition in the Greek is the epi experience, which means is what? The within and now the upon experience. And this is the experience that has been totally abused by the church. For many people will tell you that the baptism of the Holy Spirit is the experience when you receive it of speaking in other tongues. And that puts a category that everybody then has to speak in tongues. And yet that's not what Paul taught, and that's not what Jesus taught. There's a balance. You see, when the Holy Spirit comes upon your life, it is not so that I can speak in other language. It is not so that I can be more spiritual. It is God empowering me for service. He empowers me for service and to witness. And He empowers me to endure the warfare that I am against Satan, the world, and the flesh. And this is the AP experience. And there are different ways that people receive. You receive it by faith. It is not by feeling. It is by faith. Faith comes by hearing, and hearing by the Word of God. And it is a time where people will say to you, well, you really cannot receive the baptism of the Holy Spirit because you have a problem and you're a Christian and you're smoking. How many times you've heard that? God can fill a life full of smoke. No, that's not true. The Bible doesn't say that. You need to be filled so you can stop smoking. You need to be filled to stop smoking. You need to stop drinking. You need to be filled with the Holy Spirit. You need to stop adultery. You need to be filled with the Holy Spirit. You see what I'm trying to tell you? That's what the Bible says. Power. Dunamis power. They will give you the power not only for service, but to become an overcomer in sin. You see, when Jesus Christ left from the Mount of Olives, they thought He was never coming back again. But He said, hey, you guys, the angel said, the same way He's going up, the same way He's coming again. The same way He's coming again. And remember that when Jesus left the Mount of Olives and He went up to the sky and He went up in the clouds, He told His disciples not to depart from Jerusalem. Why? Because the post-resurrection time, when Jesus Christ resurrected, He was here for 40 days with the disciples, and over 500 saw Him after the resurrection, including the disciples of Jesus Christ. And He told them, don't go anywhere until the Holy Spirit comes upon you. They already had been born again, the Holy Spirit, and then Jesus says, wait for the power of the Holy Spirit. You're going to need it. And the life that we're living today and the world that we're living in today, tonight, we need the power.
0: Well, we hope today's message has been an inspiration for you to seek more in your relationship with God, pursuing the wisdom of His Word and seeking the strength of His Spirit in your life. 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
4: 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While I was visiting the Middle East several years ago, a highly placed government official, who's a Muslim himself, asked me a troubling question. Why is the Muslim Brotherhood outlawed as a terrorist organization in Saudi Arabia, in Bahrain, in the United Arab Emirates, in Jordan, in Egypt, and yet allowed to flourish in America? Founded in Egypt in 1928, the Brotherhood's history is drenched in blood. It was spawned and inspired groups like Hamas, Al-Qaeda, ISIS. Now, Congress can designate the Muslim Brotherhood as a terrorist entity. This designation act would finally name the Brotherhood for what it is and disrupt its financial networks. Contact your representatives, senators, ask them to support this bill. I'm Michael Youssef.
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11: And so God, because of His mercy, caused us to be born again. To change our condition, He had to give us a brand new birth. Because we were born dead in sin, that condition of misery could not simply be touched up. We had to be begotten again, born all over again. 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
12: Welcome to Grace to You with John MacArthur on WFIL AM 560. We've all seen online ads for items being sold, a used car, an old piano, maybe even a house. And the item is described euphemistically. It's not worn out, it's gently used. Or a handyman special, or it just needs TLC. You get the idea. Well, if you or I were to describe our lives before coming to Christ, well, there's no way to sugarcoat it. People without the Lord don't need TLC to get their lives in order. No, we are beyond repair. That is the accurate description of each of us apart from salvation in Christ. And it's against that backdrop that John MacArthur returns to his study called Our Great Salvation. Follow along now as John helps you appreciate your inheritance in Christ like never before.
11: 1 Peter chapter 1, verses 3 through 5. Let me read them to you. Blessed be the God and Father of our Lord Jesus Christ, who according to his great mercy has caused us to be born again to a living hope through the resurrection of Jesus Christ from the dead, to obtain an inheritance which is imperishable and undefiled and will not fade away, reserved in heaven for you. This marvelous promise is protected by the power of God through faith for a salvation ready to be revealed in the last time. Now, there is a great statement, a sweeping statement by the Apostle Peter with regard to the wonder of salvation. The key word in this portion of Scripture is in verse 4. It is the word inheritance. The inheritance is defined in verse 5 as a salvation ready to be revealed. The section then calls us to bless God for our eternal salvation. And that is at the heart of worship. Blessing God, adoring God for our eternal inheritance. That's really why we come together. That's why we worship. We are praising and thanking God for our eternal salvation. Now, beloved, in the Church of Jesus Christ, this should continually be our ringing theme. And I have to confess to you that it appalls me as I look at my own heart and the hearts of God's people to see how indifferent we are about this reality of salvation, how sort of ho-hum it can become. And do you realize that you will spend all eternity, forever and ever and unending, and the occupation of all of that eternity will be to praise God for your eternal salvation? You will do it, and the angels will do it on behalf of what God has done for you. All the redeemed of all the ages, forever and ever and ever and ever, will exult and rejoice and be glad and praise the living God for the glories and wonders of salvation that will occupy you forever and ever and ever. You will never grow weary of it. Your rejoicing will never be diminished. And yet here on earth, when we think about it, it's a yawn because we're so familiar with it. What commentary on the fallenness of our souls, is it not? What a commentary on our sinfulness that we would even need to be exhorted to glorify God for our salvation. That we would need to be instructed to bless God for an eternal inheritance. It speaks to us of the ugliness of our fallen condition. That is not the occupation of our heart incessantly. How is it that we can get to the place where we take that for granted? How is it that we can come to the place where we no longer occupy ourselves in ongoing and constant praise to God for redeeming us like we once did in the first hours after our conversion? How can we grow stale on something that we'll do forever and never grow stale of doing in a perfected state? And the answer is it's because we're still in an imperfect state. And it's our fallenness that makes us treat this surpassing reality with apathy, indifference. So may it be that Peter somehow calls us to a little bit of a taste of what we're going to spend forever doing, blessing God for his eternal salvation, given to us, his children, as an inheritance. Now, as we think about worshiping God for our eternal inheritance, Peter outlines for us in this doxology the elements of that inheritance which elicit praise. First, the source of our inheritance, the motive of our inheritance, the means of our inheritance, the nature of our inheritance, and the security of our inheritance. Each of these and all of these collectively should draw praise from our hearts. The source of our inheritance is none other than the true God, the God who is revealed in His Son, the Lord Jesus Christ. He is the source. What was the motive? Why did He do it? Second thing I want you to see is that motive. And it tells us in verse 3, "Blessed be the God and Father of our Lord Jesus Christ, who according to His great mercy has caused us to be born again," and so forth, "and to obtain an inheritance and a salvation ready to be revealed in the last time." It was mercy that did it. It came out of the heart of God because God has an attribute called mercy. Titus 3:5 says basically the very same thing, that it was by His mercy that He redeemed us, that He washed us, that He regenerated us. Ephesians 2 says the same thing. God, who is rich in mercy, even when we were dead in trespasses and sins, came after us to save us. And we can be thankful that the eternal God has as an attribute mercy. What is mercy? Well, mercy is a word that makes reference to a person's condition, a person's miserable, pitiful condition. It focuses on the condition of an individual. That is why, for example, in Mark 10, you have the person coming to Jesus and saying, out of misery, physical misery, "Lord, have" what? "Mercy on me." Because mercy was a reflection of a miserable, wretched, pitiable condition. And that is precisely the condition of sinners. We need mercy. We need someone to show compassion toward our pitiful, desperate, wretched, miserable condition as sinners. The gospel is all about mercy. The very fact that we're alive is mercy on our pitiful condition. And then for those who know and love Him, His mercies are new every morning. God's mercy, He gives to whomever He will. Romans 9, He said, "I will have mercy on whom I will have mercy." Out of His compassion, He has chosen to be merciful to you and to me and to grant us eternal salvation. He is the source, and He did it out of His mercy, not out of anything that we did or deserved. Is it any wonder that Paul in 2 Corinthians 1:3 calls God the Father of mercies? And this great saving mercy of God is free. It is abundant. It is eternal. The mercy of the Lord is from everlasting to everlasting. It is His mercy that caused Him to give you an inheritance. Can you be thankful to Him? Can you be thankful enough to so live as to bring glory to His blessed dear name? The greatness of that mercy is seen in the difference between what we were and what we become in Christ. The source of our eternal inheritance is God, and the motive is mercy. What is the means? The third point. How do we appropriate this? You say God is the source and mercy is the motive. How do we receive it? How do we appropriate it? How do we make it ours? How does that mercy touch us? It says, according to His great mercy, verse 3, He has caused us to be born again. Mercy had to have a means to effect what it longed to accomplish. Mercy had to have a means to dispel wretchedness. Mercy had to have a means to eliminate misery. And the means that mercy chose was new birth. And so God, because of His mercy, caused us to be born again. To change our condition, He had to give us a brand new birth. Because we were born in sin, we were born dead in sin, we were born dead in trespasses and sins. We had no life in us. We were alienated from the life of God. That condition of misery could not simply be touched up. We had to be begotten again, born all over again. And so he caused us to be born again. The prophet Jeremiah said the leopard cannot change his spots and the Ethiopian cannot change his skin, and neither can you do good who are accustomed to doing evil. So there has to be a change in your nature, and that's why the Bible says if you're in Christ, you're a new creation. You become heirs of God by birth. New birth. Spiritual birth. You're an heir already, by the way, even before you're a Christian. You're heirs of wrath. Ephesians 2:3. Heirs of eternal flames. That's an inheritance, all right, and that's an eternal inheritance. And that's also an inescapable eternal inheritance. But that's not a desirable one. When you come to Christ and put your faith in Him, there's a total transformation. There's a new birth, a supernatural new birth. There's new life that replaces the old life. There's a new nature. There's a new love. There's a new compulsion, a new desire. God recreates, regenerates, gives rebirth. It's a marvelous truth. In verse 23 of the same chapter, Peter writes, "For you have been born again, not of seed which is perishable," not like human birth, not like human birth that has death built in, "but you're born again of seed which is imperishable, that is through the living and abiding Word of God." And verse 25 says, "The Word was preached to you." By God's grace, the Word was preached. You heard the Word. God activated faith in your life. You believed, and you were born again by an imperishable seed which will never die. That's the new birth. You have new life. The discussion of this comes so clear to us in John chapter 3. Would you turn to it for a moment? When Jesus encounters Nicodemus, a ruler of the Jews, a man of the Pharisees, highly esteemed member of the Sanhedrin, respected rabbi, leading scholar, Pharisaical legalist who had no doubt externalized religion and was living by an outward code. He had come about as far as you could in a Judaistic system. He had come as far as you could in a religious orientation. He was a very religious man, eminently prominent as a teacher of that religion, mature, able to dispense its truths and its traditions to others. And he comes to Jesus. And Jesus says to him in verse 3, "Unless one is born again, he can't see the kingdom of God." You know what he said to Nicodemus? "Nicodemus, as far as you've come, as old as you are, as much as you know, you got to start all over again." And I'm sure in the mind of Nicodemus, the thought was there something like this: well, I know so much, and I've experienced so much, and I'm so deeply entrenched in religion, and my comprehension is so far-reaching, and yet there's something missing. I wonder what he will tell me to add to my life. And Jesus, in effect, says, "Don't add anything. Dump it all and start all over again." Incredible. Shed it all. Get rid of it. In fact, Jesus said that prostitutes who were irreligious and immoral were closer to the kingdom than Pharisees. Amazing. Prostitutes didn't have any religion to shed. Nicodemus did. He was in a group that believed you were saved by works. That's a curse. And Jesus was saying to him, in effect, start all over again. Be born all over again. That's what God wants to do in the life of the sinner when he places his mercy upon that sinner. That's what salvation is. It's new birth. And you get a new nature and a new heart and a new spirit and a new love and a new power that results in a new walk and a new obedience. That's what it is. But how? How did Nicodemus hear that you were to receive that? How does that new birth take place? Well, the whole emphasis of the gospel record obviously was not given in its complete fullness to Nicodemus, but enough was said. Look at verse 14. Jesus, drawing from Numbers 21, uses an illustration that Nicodemus would have known very well. As Moses lifted up the serpent in the wilderness, even so must the Son of Man be lifted up, that whoever believes may in him have eternal life. For God so loved the world that he gave his only begotten Son, that whoever believes in him should not perish but have eternal life. He said, Nicodemus, here's how you receive this new birth. You look to the Son of God who is lifted up, and you believe in him. And by believing in him, the new birth occurs. And he used an illustration that Nicodemus would understand. It's just like happened in the wilderness in Numbers 21. Do you remember that because of the rebellion and because of the godlessness, the unfaithfulness of the Israelites, God sent snakes to bite them, poisonous snakes? The poisonous snakes were biting them. And do you remember that in verse 7 of Numbers 21, they began to cry out, we have sinned, we have sinned, we have sinned, in great shame. They acknowledged that this was the judgment of God, justified judgment on their sin. And then God said, all right, put up a pole with a serpent on the pole and tell those people that if they look at that serpent, they'll be healed. Looking at that serpent acknowledged their sin, and it acknowledged the desperation of their condition, and it acknowledged that God had provided a means to deliver them from the snakes. It was a turning from sin and acknowledging that God had lifted up a means of deliverance. And Jesus is saying to Nicodemus, if you want new birth, turn from your sin and your heart saying, we have sinned, we have sinned, we have sinned, and look to the means which God has lifted up to bring you deliverance. This time, not a wooden pole, not any kind of a pole, but a cross. And not a snake, but the Son of God. It was a turning from sin to see the Savior. And the deliverance was not a physical deliverance from snakes, but a spiritual deliverance from the snake, Satan, the serpent. Nicodemus had to acknowledge that the religion which made up his life was nothing but a snake bite from which he needed healing. How does one come to know the new birth? By looking at the Son of God lifted up on a cross and believing in him. And so Jesus cut at the very core of Nicodemus' self-righteousness and said, in effect, what we need to hear, that we are begotten again through faith in Christ. That's the new birth. Now let's go back to 1 Peter. Peter says that the means by which we receive the mercy of God, which gives us the eternal inheritance, is the new birth. And the new birth becomes ours through faith in Christ. He says that. We are born again to a living hope through the resurrection of Jesus Christ from the dead. I wish, beloved, we had the time to go into the new birth in more detail. The Bible has so much to say about it. In John 1:13, it says, it is the will of God, not of the will of man. The new birth comes by the will and power of God. As we saw in John 3, it is the work of the Holy Spirit. We are born of the Spirit. It is also the work of the Word, the washing of regeneration by the Word. It changes the new man by giving him a new nature. It makes him a whole new creation. James says we become the first fruits among his creatures, a new creation. The new birth is irreversible. The new birth is eternally, gloriously triumphant. Unchanging. That is that which God wants to do in the life of one on whom he places his compassionate mercy. Stephen Charnock, writing in that great classic on the existence and attributes of God, said, Regeneration is a universal change of the whole man. It is as large in renewing us as sin was in defacing us. Regeneration.
12: That's encouraging truth today on Grace to You with a Bible teaching of John MacArthur. John's current series is titled Our Great Salvation. Now, in John's lesson today, he covered what's known as the Ordo Salutis, the order of salvation. And the first step the sinner takes is this, to look at Christ lifted up on the cross. Now, you might be wondering about that, since we can't physically see Christ.

0: practicality of it. You got to get past the nails and the blood. And those are dramatic realities, of course. But to understand the cross, you have to get past the cross itself, past the nails, past the spear, past the crown of thorns, and all the things going on around our Lord, to the reality of what was being accomplished on the cross. That's what it means to look to the cross to see Christ. That's just an incredible blessing. When your spiritual life flourishes and grows, one of the things that will occur, and it's at the top of the list, is you will love Christ more. You will desire to commune with him more. And because you see the glory of Christ continually unfolding on the pages of Scripture, your vision will become consistently more clear. So that's what we're talking about. We're talking about a perception of Christ in my mind and my heart that sees him for what he is and what he did on the cross.
1: That's right, friend. And to help answer even more questions about Christ's work on behalf of sinners, I'd encourage you to get a copy of John's classic book, The Gospel According to Jesus. 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Some of the toughest questions you may have about the gospel. 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

Welcome to Let's Talk About Jesus with your host, Wayne Monblow. We invite you to join us today as Wayne teaches, counsels, and leads us in a fellowship of God's love. Let's Talk About Jesus is an outreach of Loving Grace Ministries. With headquarters in northern New Jersey, Loving Grace Ministries is dedicated to ministering the compassion, grace, and unconditional love of Jesus Christ for all people. We pray you will be uplifted and renewed by today's program as you take this time to behold God's love for you. And now, Wayne Monblow.

Our Father in heaven, O Lord God, we draw near to you now. In the name of Jesus Christ, our Savior, risen from the dead, whom we have received as Lord into our lives, whose new covenant blood has atoned for our sins and for the sins of this world, so that we might be your children, your kingdom of priests. As the totality of your word testifies to us, I thank you and praise you, Lord God. I perpetually thank you for the day of salvation. When I first asked, Lord Jesus, please save me, come into my life, hallelujah, and you did. And that was 54 plus years ago, and I'm here right now because of that. And I'm here right now because I've been growing in the grace and in the knowledge of Jesus Christ for 54 years. 49 of them hosting Let's Talk About Jesus. And as we're now entering our 50th year, Lord God, I do give you all the praise, all the glory, all the honor, now and forever, for sure. Hallelujah. I thank you even more now for the day of salvation than I've done previously, just because the closer the day of my own departure comes, Lord, I just, in reflection, I see back on an entire life lived in you, and it all comes back to that moment, that reception, that honest-to-God reception of Christ into my life. And you saved me. And I don't rest on that. I'm trusting in you and following after you and fixing my eyes upon you and you alone. And I certainly pray that each and every Christian will be walking in the light with you, in the fullness of you, the fullness of Christ, not coming short in any way. I pray that this service honors you, Lord God, blesses the body of Christ, and ministers Jesus to whosoever will may come. I know that you've loved this world so much that you gave us your only begotten Son, which is highly precious to me. Nothing more precious than you yourself, Lord God. I pray for the purity of the Holy Spirit being treasured within each believer. I pray the divine connection with you will be appreciated, known, understood, practiced, lived in. Hallelujah. That each Christian will have the blessing of knowing Christ in us, our hope of glory, and the divine connection we have you, why it is you're able to hear our prayers, because you are living within us in spirit and truth. May we live in you in spirit and truth and awareness and awakeness today. Sleep or awake, you say to the church, and amen, may it be. May we individual messengers and ministers and members of the body of Christ, may we as individuals be awake to you, Lord God, and may there be a waking up worldwide of Christianity, worshiping God, worshiping Jesus Christ, and being closer than ever for your glory, for our benefit, and for salvation being ministered to this world. I do pray, and I ask, Lord, and once again humbly before your throne of grace and the needs of this week, that you would bring forth gifts and allow continuance to these services, if it be in thy will. I praise you, I bless you, dedicate this service to you, asking for your goodness and mercy on everyone now in Jesus' name. Amen. And amen, and the Lord bless you. Welcome to our Wednesday, August 26, 2026, service of Let's Talk About Jesus. I'm Wayne Monblow, your host, thankful, grateful, praising the Lord to be here with you, and it's a blessing. I hope that you're blessed to enter right into the opening prayer and participate, and let us set our thoughts upon our Lord. Let us set our eyes upon our Lord. Amen. I've got some good things to share with you today, and I hope they come across to you as good things. Hallelujah. Amen. And I hope already in this day, have you been giving thanks to the Lord, for he is good and his loving kindness is everlasting? If so, then hallelujah, right? If not, no guilt. No guilt. Well, then what do you ask us for, Wayne? What do you ask me for if I haven't done it? Well, because it's a good thing.
The Bible says it's a good thing to give thanks unto the Lord. So don't start arguing with that. Because it's kind of like you're arguing against your own benefit, if you would say that. I don't believe that, Wayne. I don't know if it's a good thing to give thanks to the Lord. Well, personally, in my own life, I certainly know that it is. Everything within me would tell myself it's a good thing to give thanks to the Lord. I know what happens to me when I am, and I know what happens to me when I'm not. And I would just as soon be giving thanks to the Lord. If I'm not, am I going to beat myself up? That would be rather pointless and detrimental and not what God wants. He says, I'm just inviting you into my presence. I'm not saying beat yourself up if you're not going there. I mean, how do we turn a beautiful invitation to God into some self-aware put down on ourselves? Well, that's what happens when we take a quick glance at God and then we take a deeper look at ourselves. And instead of seeing Christ in you, you start to see, well, you know, Christ is this way and I'm that way and never the two shall meet. And it's hard to grow spiritually if you've got that separated thinking within. And what would be the opposite of separated thinking? How about a little statement from the Song of Solomon? I am the beloved. I am my beloved's, and my beloved is mine. How about being one in Christ? How about abide with me even as I abide with my Father? How about this one? I love this. My sheep hear my voice. Oh, hallelujah. They don't hear a voice of a stranger. Do you know, or here's my understanding of that. I believe if you wanted it, if you wanted this, you could be just a Christian hearing the voice of Jesus, and you don't have to listen to the voice of a stranger. Well, maybe I should listen to it to determine how strange it is. No. A voice of a stranger is a voice of a stranger. A stranger is someone who don't know Christ. Now, maybe you may come across people who say they do know Christ, and yet you're going like, well, then how come it's the voice of a stranger? Because if you know Christ, tell me something about the knowledge of Christ. Don't just make it a statement of faith and then don't have the goods to back it up, so to speak. But we have the Holy Spirit of the living God within us. I was sharing this yesterday. God is spirit. Those who worship him must worship in spirit and truth. The Holy Spirit of God within me tells me that I must worship God in spirit and in truth. The full Spirit of God, the full truth of God. And how can I claim that I'm doing that? It's not about claiming that you do it. It's humbling yourself to participate in that. No claims about ourselves. No pat on the back for ourselves. Well, I went into God's presence today. Aren't I a good person? No. If you went into God's presence today, you're the recipient of divine mercy. Don't pat yourself on the back. Lift your hands up to God, because that's the connection you really want. You don't need self-affirmation as much as you need affirmation in Jesus Christ. Or at least that's my thought on the matter. Hallelujah. So have you given thanks to the Lord yet today? I hope so. If not, why not right now? And like I said yesterday, I've got nothing but empathy for folks that are saying like, well, you know, I think, Wayne, if I gave thanks to God right now, it would be inauthentic, you know, because my feeling within is such and so. And I'm like, yeah, I don't deny that. You ought to know what's going on in you better than I would, but I wouldn't deny this either, that you can turn that thing around just by the will, not by the feeling. Your feeling says I'm a hypocrite. The will says I'm going to worship the Lord regardless of what my old flesh is telling me. I'm responding to what the Holy Spirit is inviting me. And that, my friend, would be a little dose of spiritual growth. That not only would help you right now, but would set up a pattern for further growth. Well, Wayne, if my flesh is yelling at me that I'm no good, you know, how can I go to God and say that I'm good? No, you go to God and you say he's good, and then you let yourself get wrapped up in that. You forget about your old self, which, by the way, when we were baptized, right, the baptism waters represent the grave, correct? No, Wayne, the baptism waters represent life. Well, when you go in, it doesn't. Our old self was crucified with Christ. When we're baptized, when we go into the water, we're saying that we're identifying with the death of Christ.
And if we've become united with him in the likeness of his death, this is Paul describing baptism in, I think, Romans chapter 6. I'm just doing it from memory right now. Paul says, if we become united with Christ in his death, here's the promise, surely we shall be united with him in the likeness of his resurrection. So my understanding of baptism is when you go into the waters, that's the old self. And you come out of the waters, that's the new self. And like, remember that. Well, we say, you know, Paul says, I've been crucified with Christ. It's no longer I who live, but Christ lives in me. So, well, Wayne, is that a truth to have? Well, do you want spiritual life into you this day and be aware of it? Or do you want to just be in no man's land, which a lot of folks wind up being? It's not that you didn't receive Christ. You did receive Christ, but there's so much dissonance in the air. It's easy for a religious person to not be Christ-centered, even though Christ, who is our life, I've come to give you life and give it more abundantly. We love because he first loved us. There's so much for you and I to respond to God to today, but so many times we get just stuck in ourselves because God looks great and we don't look so hot, and so we think, well, I guess never the two shall meet, you know? But God is merciful. So, yes, I love to ask, have you thanked the Lord yet today? Because it's just a friendly reminder. I'm better off when I wake up praising God. Occasionally, Wayne, do you ever get out of bed and not praise God? You do it every single... Well, there are days when I wake up and I'm not feeling that hot. And I might be praising the Lord anyway, hallelujah anyhow, right? Or maybe I didn't praise him first thing. There's no guilt trip. There's no merit points. I'm talking about really a spiritual principle of life and love. And when out of your own unique new creation, you wake up or come to, or morning, noon, or night, you give thanks to the Lord, it's always a good thing. That's what the Bible says. It's a good thing to give thanks unto the Lord. And I think if you're spiritually active and inquisitive and loving the Lord, you might want to, in the most gentle and friendliest of ways, say, you know what? The Bible says it's a good thing to give thanks to the Lord, so I'm going to do it, and I'm going to do this and let some goodness come to me. That sounds beautiful to me. I mean, you can't go wrong when you do that. I'm going to praise God for his good to me. You're not going to get anything that's not good. That's for sure. Hallelujah. So the Lord bless you, and you bless the Lord, and keep it going and keep it growing, and like I say, keep it glowing. They looked unto him, the Bible tells us in the Old Testament, they looked unto him and were what? They looked unto him and were radiant. You ever heard the phrase, it's not a Bible verse, it's just a phrase, which is, and then you can determine whether you think there's any truth in it or not. The phrase is, we become what we behold. So in the truth of that being a true phrase, then let us fix our eyes upon Jesus. Let us fix our eyes upon Jesus and run with endurance the race set before us. And that's in Hebrews chapter 12, coming out of chapter 11, where people call that the faith heroes. And really, the writer of Hebrews was encouraging Hebrew Christians to stay with Jesus Christ. Persecution was happening to the early church, and some people were fading away, going back to the synagogue, because it was the Christians being persecuted at that moment in time, and it was seemed to be safer to get back with the family in the synagogue than to be one of these new upstarts that could be easily martyred. And so the letter was written to encourage people to be faithful to God. And talks about Abraham and Moses and countless others, and then comes out of that saying, we have such a cloud of witnesses, which is people that have gone before us with their faith in God to encourage us. Some people interpret that. I was reading about that this morning. Some people interpret the cloud of witnesses. I don't know why. It's wishful thinking, I guess, on Christians' parts. There's a whole thing. Well, you'll hear it very often. Like when someone goes home to be with the Lord, right?
And you'll hear like, oh, the family's been waiting for them. And I'm like, every time I hear somebody about, oh, there's going to be a big family reunion. I mean, I don't see any of that in the Bible. I just don't. People can refer to the souls of the martyrs under the altar in Revelation and the cloud of witnesses, but that is not a doctrine. That is not a teaching. At best, people, because they want to believe something, they look for something that will help them with that. But the cloud of witnesses are clearly the people that the writer of Hebrews was just talking about, Abraham and all the major personages from the Old Testament. And the point of the matter in the Old Testament is it actually prophesies of a new covenant to come. But I can't just tell you about how many Christians I can come across who don't know a thing, that it's even a possibility that there's a new covenant, that there's not even a possibility in a lot of Christian thinking that when you and I are born again, we're made part of a kingdom of priests. And people, instead of growing into that spiritual truth, people accept this general floating around. Even people that aren't Christians, actually, still think somehow that when a loved one perishes, that they're going to have a big family reunion up in heaven. And so it's just like people like to think that. And I'm not here to hurt anybody, but do you read the Bible? Does anybody, am I the only one that actually reads the Bible? When Christ comes back, what does the Bible say? Doesn't the Bible say the dead in Christ will rise first, and then we who are alive and remain will meet them in the air? And you might say, well, what are you saying, Wayne? Well, here's what I've learned. Paul the Apostle says, and I believe this, to be absent from the body is to be present with the Lord. And so, but here's what happens, though. So people will go, well, there you go then, Wayne. And they'll go like, well, what do you mean, there I go? The Bible also says when Jesus comes back, the dead in Christ will rise first. Then we who are alive and remain will meet him in the air. You might say, well, Wayne, they contradict each other. But obviously, how could it be possible that God's word will contradict itself? So there's another group, and they say, well, there's a soul sleep. And so they deny that to be absent from the body is to be present with the Lord. And they say, well, it's a soul sleep, and when Jesus comes back, then the dead in Christ rise. And so people can't put this all together. Why is that? Why can't people put it all together? Paul is saying both things. Paul says to be absent from the body is to be present with the Lord, right? You know, in Philippians, you know, I long to go home and be with Jesus, but it's good, it's expedient that I remain here, right? We all, you know, we groan in this tent, longing to be clothed with power from on high. In this tent we groan. I know all these scriptures, friends, okay? I know them all, and I believe them all, but I'm not one of these Christians that takes this word of God and believes it, but then you have to suppress other words of God because the meaning that you put on it precludes you from believing the whole word of God. So I'd like to float an idea by you. It might be too much for you to think about. What if? Now, do you know, friends, I'm just sharing a thought with you. I'm not bringing forth a hardcore teaching, but let me just go, just bear with me for a moment, because there's nothing fearful and it's all wonderful, okay? A day with the Lord is like what? 1,000 years? And 1,000 years is like what to the Lord? A day, right? Who says that? Peter. So what does that mean to you and me? It means that, to me, it means that I am bound by time as a being on earth. I'm on a planet that offers up a 24-hour day. It's a full rotation of the planet each day. There's a yearly elliptical traveling around the sun. And so human time is based upon the solar system in which we live. And what's your point, Wayne? Well, God, I don't think God is bound by what we're bound by. A day, you know, let me tell you something. To me, a day is not like 1,000 years. I'm not going to live 1,000 years in this flesh. So, but to God it is, because God's not bound by flesh, by this solar system,
by this planet, by this sun, and we're aware that there are billions of suns and multiple billions of planets. So God is not bound by these things that our flesh is bound by. And you might say, so what are you saying? I'm offering a what if, because I don't know. I do believe to be absent from the body is to be present with the Lord. But I don't discount what the Bible's saying at the return of Christ. What I see Paul bringing forth at the return of Christ, it's kind of like, what if, this is the mind blower to you, and I can't say it's true. It's just an alternate thought, because people are so sure about family reunions in heaven. And to me, you know why that hurts me? Because when I see what the Bible actually shows people doing in heaven, they're interested in looking for Jesus. They ain't looking for human beings. We're not having backyard barbecues, my Lord. I mean, we go into the ground a natural being, and we come out a spiritual being. We're entirely different. We've got no idea, honestly, what it's going to be like. We catch glimpses at best. But when I see people getting to heaven, they're running for the temple, they're worshiping God, they're a kingdom of priests. That's what I know now, that's what I see then. People that are talking about family reunions, I'm pretty sure they don't know anything about the new covenant, they don't know anything about a kingdom of priests. So they just think that their regular lives are just going to go on in part two in heaven. And I'm thinking we will be utterly changed. I don't think I'm going to be breathing earthly oxygen in heaven, okay? I don't think life is going to go on the same, but now in heaven. It's to me, I got a hard time getting into that at all. And, you know, you hear people like, people in heaven, they're smiling down. How does God wipe away every tear from your eyes if you're still aware of what's going on planet Earth and you're biting your fingernails, waiting, praying and interceding before the Lord for people, you know, asking people in heaven to pray for you? I mean, there's just none of that in the Bible. Zero. Zero. But you know what? And don't throw stones at me, because I'm telling you the truth. There's just zero. Wayne, are you removing hope from me? No, I'm just trying to point you in the right direction. How about practicing your priesthood right now? How about the Holy Spirit within you right now, being the Spirit of God the Father, the Spirit of Jesus Christ, that you might walk in the light of the same? We look unto him and are radiant. We become what we behold. It's true. So what do I want to behold? I would like to behold the Lord, that I might see thee, right? That I might see you. Amen. That I might know you. And Jesus Christ, whom you have sent. And, I mean, if you've lost a loved one and you're content that they're in heaven, that's great. But don't think that they're up there worrying about you, you know, sending God extra duty prayers from heaven, you know. It's just like, there's just nothing that teaches that. And I would rather have you learn what the Bible does teach, which is the new covenant of your salvation, your eternal life. And it makes me sad to consider that worldwide the body of Christ is just not interested in being the kingdom of priests and Jesus Christ being the present leader of the body of Christ right now, which the Bible says God raised him and made him head over the body of Christ. Why? We should be activating this stuff instead of being in a semi-dreamlike state, you know? If I don't know it, it can't be true. Are you kidding me? I'm seeking the face of God every single day. The Bible says seek his face continually. So why don't we do that? I think we'll all be better off if we are. We don't need to make up things about God. We don't need to make up things about heaven. We don't need to make up things about eternal life. We just don't need to make up anything. But it sure would be good to learn what the Bible actually says. So I'm not, so Wayne, do you believe in soul sleep, or do you believe that, some of these questions believers ask, like, for instance, do you believe once saved, always saved, or do you believe a Christian can lose their salvation? I'll tell you, it's not what I believe, it's what I know. What I know is the Bible doesn't say either of those things. Show me where the Bible says once saved, always saved. It doesn't. Show me where it says a Christian can lose their salvation. It doesn't. But show me where it says continue in the faith or else. Well, yeah, it says that. You know, we got to continue in the faith. If you hold fast,
you're saved. If you hold fast the word, he who endures to the end shall be saved. Don't let these be unpleasant verses to you. I think they're great verses. For me, being 74 years old, he who endures to the end shall be saved. I don't feel like my salvation depends upon me making it to the end. You know, it's just what it's about. It's you receive Christ as your life and we really live in him. We endure to the end because Christ is real. We endure to the end because we are saved. It doesn't make it happen. The endurance happens because we are saved. We don't endure and then get saved. We endure because we are saved. And we know the difference between life with Christ and life in this world without Christ. One is absent and one is present. Hallelujah. I mean, I'm choosing the presence of God. I encourage you to do the same. Hallelujah, friends. So, yes, just want to share all that with you. And hope that you're blessed in that. Let me share with you a couple scriptures. I was thinking about this. The person of the Holy Spirit. I really desire Christians to know that the Spirit of God is God the Father and God the Son. And let me share with you some scripture about that. And you might say, "What? Why do you feel that you need to make this point, Wayne?" Well, people talk about the Holy Spirit. People talk about the Holy Spirit saying things to them, telling them to do things. And I get a profound feeling from these people that they don't seem to realize the Holy Spirit is the Spirit of him who raised Jesus from the dead. And also the Holy Spirit is God who set forth the Spirit of his Son into our hearts, crying out, Abba, Father. The Holy Spirit is identified as the Spirit of Jesus Christ and the Spirit of our Heavenly Father. The Holy Spirit is not some third unique personality. The Father and the Son are one, and they live in us via the Holy Spirit. Did not Jesus say in the Gospel of John, I'm going to give you another helper, that is the Spirit of truth? And then shortly after that, he says, my Father and I will come and make our abode in you. Well, how do they do that? Through the Holy Spirit, which is the Spirit of the Son and the Spirit of the Father. It's very compact, and every Christian would be highly benefited to know this, because I don't have any strange spirit in me. There's nobody that I'm seeking from the Spirit of God within me other than Father and Son exclusively, I would like to say. So check this out, and may you be blessed with this. Romans chapter 8, verse 9, Paul the Apostle writes, however, you are not in the flesh, but in the Spirit, if indeed the Spirit of God dwells in you. But if anyone does not have the Spirit of Christ, he does not belong to him. So the Spirit of God is called the Spirit of Christ, right in Romans 8, 9. Let me go through, read that again, make sure you get that. However, you're not in the flesh, but in the Spirit, if indeed the Spirit of God dwells in you. But if anyone does not have the Spirit of Christ, he does not belong to him. If Christ is in you, though the body is dead because of sin, yet the Spirit is alive because of righteousness. And check this out, verse 11. But if the Spirit of him who raised Jesus from the dead dwells in you, that would be the Father. So what is Paul saying here is the person of the Holy Spirit. Is it a third unique personality? You got Father, Son, and Spirit who can say his own thing? No, it's the Spirit of the Son and the Spirit of the Father. In other words, the Holy Spirit is the Spirit of Jesus Christ in you. The Holy Spirit is the Spirit of Father God in you. So when you pray and you pray to God, God is in you. If you're praying and you're invoking some other person, some departed person who's in heaven, and you're praying to them to pray for you, where do you get that from? Not from the Scriptures. I don't find that to be, oh, Wayne, let people believe what they want to believe. No, wait a minute. I think people need to believe the Holy Spirit is the Spirit of the Son and Spirit of the Father. I'm sorry, I'm not here to play, patty cakes with the Bible and the holiness of God.
I mean, spirit truth should cut through falsehood like a hot knife through butter. And people should be wanting to know the difference, because the truth sets free and vagueness, not so much. So, yeah, right in Romans, the spirit of Christ and the spirit of him who raised Jesus from the dead dwells in you. He who raised Christ Jesus from the dead will also give life to your mortal bodies through his spirit who dwells in you. You need spiritual life in your mortal body. Well, Wayne, but will that keep me from getting sick? Oh, Lord, I'm just praying, God, can your children please get, can we get off of ourselves and manipulating your word to always advance us? And can we just honest to you want to know you and everything we could possibly know about you? I'm just looking for that, Lord, and I pray it to be real for everybody, because that'll be the breakthrough everybody wants, Lord God. Anoint me now, even as I say that the Holy Spirit is the Spirit of the Father and the Spirit of the Son. I pray the whole Church of God would receive this and exclusively be the property of Jesus Christ. Hallelujah. And all the benefits and blessings and peace and grace and mercy and love that can be realized, quickened within us, because you are actually within us right now. We don't have to wonder about it. We don't have to get distracted by any of the personalities or personages. Hallelujah. Our every approach to you, Lord God, quicken this, please, worldwide throughout the whole body of Christ, I pray. In Jesus' name, amen. I take these things seriously, friends, and joyfully, too. It's just the Spirit of the Father is in you if you've received Christ. That's the Holy Spirit. Well, Wayne, what about the gifts of the Spirit? I'm talking to you about, see, the gifts of the Spirit, they're awesome. What would I say anything less? However, baby Christians running after the gifts of the Spirit and not knowing the personality of the Holy Spirit, I don't think that's so awesome. Big ignorant of God while you're grabbing gifts. You know, there's something that's off about that. I've had a half a century to look at this stuff, friends. You know, it doesn't prove that I'm right about anything. I'm just saying that my heart, my mind, my life is dedicated to the truth of God and the truth of God's word. And there's so much light in there that Christians could be sharing with each other. But so often people wind up with a little bit of scriptural truth and then some hokum and some made up stuff and sounds good. And maybe you can just say it enough and try to pretend it's true. But I'm looking for the sword of the Spirit, which is the word of God, cutting through the evil, cutting through the falsehood, cutting through the guessing, cutting through the speculations. Don't want it, don't need it, don't have it. I rebuke it. I'm all for the Lord Jesus Christ. I'm all for Father God. And I'm all for the simplicity and the purity of devotion to Jesus Christ when the Holy Spirit is pure and the Spirit of truth. And that is who we have received. And that is who dwells in us. I was reading Hebrews chapter 12 this morning about running with endurance the race set before us, fixing our eyes upon Jesus. And that's what Paul teaches. And I'm reading because, again, and I was thinking about where do people get this idea that people that have passed before us, they're in heaven now, like sitting in a couple of Adirondack chairs with their mint julep and watching what's going on earth and maybe shooting up some intercessions or something. But there's just no evidence of that in Scripture whatsoever. And there is this thing about the dead in Christ rise first, and then we who are alive remain, meet them in the air. That doesn't... See, the thing is I believe what the Bible says, whereas certain Christians would see contradictions where I don't. Paul says to be absent from the body is to be present with the Lord. I believe that. Paul says the dead in Christ will rise first, and we who are alive remain will meet him in the air. I believe that. Now, the natural mind would say, but Wayne, they're saying two different things. And I'm saying they're obviously not saying two different things. They're obviously saying the same thing. So we just need to put on our little thinking caps for a half a second and consider this from this angle for a moment. If both things are true, how could they be true? Well, the whole
The whole reason why Christians don't see it as true is because you're bound by time and God is not. A day with, you know, don't regard his, remember when Peter said, don't regard God being slow about his promise because people are waiting for Jesus to come back. Peter says, don't regard as being slow. God is being patient towards you. Regard the patience of our Lord as salvation. God is not bound by time. You and I are. And if we think that God is bound by time, that's our bad. That's our faux pas. Because we're not understanding. When we leave this planet and go to be with God in the kingdom of heaven, everything is different. It's not the same. There's no sun, no moon. It's the light of God. It's different, friends. It's better. It's holy. What about the folks that have gone on before you that are in heaven? You think they're smiling down upon you and they're interacting with you? Pagans believe that. Unbelievers believe that. Some Christians believe that. I'm just saying there's no evidence of it. I've found people try to make a big thing out of, therefore, seeing that we have such a great cloud of witnesses, let us run with endurance the race that is before us. And I was reading commentaries this morning and people thinking about that cloud of witnesses. And I'm thinking, like, why are you wondering about what the cloud of witnesses is? Hebrews 11 just talks about them. They're these personages from the Old Testament. And that their lessons of faith are here to inspire us. It was, you know, given to them that they weren't thinking about themselves. You know, Peter talks about the prophets who looked into the grace of God to be revealed, understood that this wasn't about them, but about people to come. So we just, the cloud of witnesses there, but people are concluding that the cloud of witnesses are all the Christians in heaven looking down and wondering what's going on and how it's going to work out and everything. And how does God wipe away every tear from your eye and lead you to the waters of rest if all of that's happening? So Christians are extremely fuzzy and I think also extremely lazy because they just take one Bible verse over another rather than putting in the due diligence to put them together. It's both the Word of God. How about, I'm not exactly sure the details of what's happening when Jesus is coming back, like the day, the hour, the month, the year. How many people have blown it trying to do that? We can't leave it alone. We always want to mess around with it, put our fingers into the pie, and think we're going to make it better. But I'm telling you what, to accept the Word of God for what it is, the Word of God, and to not choose one over another and limit yourself with getting 50% of the blessing, you know, it's in God's hands. My life is in God's hands. I have got no idea, not a clue as to how much time I have left in this life, but I can tell you this, I'd like to be with the Lord every day. I'd like to be recognizing the Holy Spirit within me being the Spirit of the Father and the Spirit of the Son. I'd like to be practicing my priesthood every day. I'd like to be praising God for the new covenant of salvation available to mankind. I'd like to stay in the top levels of the revelation of God. Not that I can't go anywhere else, but I've spent 50 years getting to where I'm going in the Holy Spirit, 54. And so why would I throw that away at all? Well, Wayne, you should throw it away because other people don't believe it and they don't realize it. No, that's not a good enough reason for me to throw away anything. So I share it with you. I share it. I declare it. To me, I've got this one thing, which is if you will look into the Scriptures and see these things and consider them, if you're not blinded by being previously religiously indoctrinated, even when I was first saved, I'm telling you, within weeks of being saved, you know, this was back in the Jesus Revolution. So we were witnessing for Jesus Christ every day back then. It was just a real blessed thing that was happening culturally, you know, spiritually. Revival was happening in the streets, in the counterculture, in churches, in mainline denominations. It was just going everywhere. It was rather beautiful, actually. Hallelujah. But right away, you know, we realize, you know who the hardest people are to talk to about Jesus? Is the people who say, I'm already a Christian. Or the people say, I go to this church. And it's just like, you can just tell what they've learned, they believe to be true, and they're not open to anything else.
I go where I go. I believe what they tell me. That's called indoctrination. And you might say, well, that's a good thing, Wayne. Shouldn't Christians be indoctrinated? I think Christians should grow in Christ. I like calling it what the Bible calls it. As soon as people start calling, I know the Bible says this, but I call it this way. I'm like, your flesh is playing slippery with God in that. That's what I've learned. Learn to say what God says, and then learn to see what God sees, and learn to seek God for what he means when he says what he means. Don't bother guessing it out. Don't say, I like what this verse says better than what that verse says. That is your old nature doing all of the picking and choosing of what you're going to learn in the Bible. You're born again as a brand new spirit-filled, pure child of God. I would encourage you to follow up that beautiful reception with beautiful first steps in the Lord. Don't let someone scoop you away out of the arms of Jesus and saying, now that you're a Christian, you got to start doing this, that, and the other thing. And pretty soon, God, who loved you out of sin and death over a period of years, and you finally have got that divine embrace, and then immediately you're put back in a man-made system where you're going to come up, wind up guilty and bad if you don't do what they say. Any religion that does that to you ain't doing you any favors in Jesus Christ. So people can be sure. I can share the new covenant with some people that are believers, and they would treat me like I'm the enemy just because I'm rattling their cage a little bit. But, you know, that's not my intention. My intention is to lift up Jesus Christ. If people are looking at it horizontally, I really can't do a whole lot about that. I desire to share the Logos truth of the Word of God, and I definitely desire to be malleable in the hands of God. So I would love to be in such a spirit that when I share these things, I just honestly believe Christians should be ecstatic over the new covenant. I believe if you're a Christian and you know about the kingdom of priests and that at the moment of your new birth, God loved you. He released you from your sins through his blood. That's how he acted in love. And then he made you part of a kingdom of priests. That is one sentence in Revelation chapter 1. Love, forgiveness of sins, made part of a kingdom of priests. Why don't Christians accept all that? Because if you accept God loves me and God forgave me, that's awesome, isn't it? That's life-changing. But what did he turn you into? This is where people lose it. You're looking for the family reunion in heaven, honestly? Why have you not been practicing your priesthood every single day of your Christian life? Why don't you, when you look and see people in heaven, why don't you see them running for the temple? They serve God day and night in the temple. It's like, it's not business as usual in heaven. We go, oh, now we got the family together. Boy, we're going to make some plans in heaven. Boy, we're going to take some family trips together. And like, I don't know what is going on in people's heads if they're thinking anything like that whatsoever. We will be changed. I go into the earth a fleshly being. I will be raised a spiritual being. How can I tell God what my new life in heaven is going to be like? I think I'll learn a lot when I get there. Hallelujah. So you might say, well, Wayne, are you saying that? No, I'm saying exactly what I'm saying. I believe the word of God. I believe to be absent from the body is to be present with the Lord. Like, oh, Wayne, because you're making me think the people are in limbo. You're bound by time when you think like that. God is not bound by time. Here's the thing. I'm going to state something that just is going to be flatly impossible, and yet I think it could possibly be true. You'll think it's impossible. Let me give you a what if. What if every person that's died in the Lord ever since Jesus Christ, what if we all get to heaven at the exact same moment? Well, how could that be, Wayne? Someone 2,000 years, what did God's word, what did Peter write about the return of Jesus Christ? Why do you think he did that? Do you think Peter knew what he was talking about? Do you know Peter said that the earth is going to be burned up, the elements will be destroyed? And you know, well, how do you know that's true, Wayne? Well, do you know that science says that's true right now? Do you know that science, you know, Peter didn't know this, that the sun will expand millions and billions of years away and die, but it will expand. And in its expansion, the earth will be enveloped in that. That's what science says.
Now, so Peter is spot on when he says that according to science. And so when he talks about God also not being bound with time, maybe Peter's onto something about that as well. So I don't think God's got any problem with us all getting to heaven at the same time. Or I don't think God's got any problem doing his will his way. I think if God's got a problem at all, he's got a problem with his own people who won't do his will his way, where we don't want to read the whole book and believe all of it. We just want to say we do. But we really get, people boil their faith down to, I don't know, sometimes I think people get their whole Bible boiled down to like a half a dozen verses or something that they personally like. But truth is very important, and spirit and truth meet together, and life is the result, friends. So I don't see the cloud of witnesses in heaven, you know, because the cloud of witnesses, and I was reading one guy, Paul's referring to the Greek games, or the writer of Hebrews is referring to the Greek games in which they run, and the people are in the stands, and so the cloud of witnesses would represent the Christians. They're cheering us on, and I'm thinking, like, there's nothing in the Bible that says anything like that whatsoever. It's pretty silent on that issue. But people want to believe it's true, and why? Why do people want to believe that's true? Man, I'll tell you what, I'm happy leaving all of that stuff with God and getting into the business of walking with Jesus today. I'm not worried about any family members that have gone on to be with the Lord. I think they and God are doing just fine, okay? But I don't imagine that they're watching down on me and smiling down. I think that's some made-up bogus stuff. And there's not a shred of a verse to put you in that direction whatsoever. But trust God fully and walk in him today. That sounds good to me. So I just share that with you because I would love you to have your mind be thinking about the Holy Spirit as the spirit of him who raised Jesus from the dead. If the spirit of him who raised Jesus from the dead dwells in you, if the spirit of Christ dwells in you, think about the nature of the Holy Spirit within you, being God the Father and God the Son. And I'm telling you, I believe that that should be opening up of your heavenly pathway for fellowship with God more clearly, closely, succinctly, perfectly than maybe ever before. So I'd really like you to think about that a little bit. The Holy Spirit is the spirit of him who raised Jesus from the dead, living in you, the spirit of God's Son in you. Don't let the Holy Spirit be some sort of mystical sort of don't know quite who he is. He can tell you what type of toothpaste to buy, what shirt to put on today, where to go in your car, and go over here, you'll meet somebody, you know. And it's all imaginary, and you hope it's spiritually true. But like I say, fellowship with God in the scriptures and allow the Holy Spirit to show you Jesus Christ. And I've never found that God, the Holy Spirit is free to minister to you. But when you're meeting with God the Father and God the Son and treasuring the person of the Holy Spirit, you're just a little bit more right on, less guessing and more spiritual involvement. And it doesn't you think you're being involved with the Father and the Son and spiritual truth would stop the Holy Spirit from ministering a word to you? No, it would just make it clearer to you. And my witness is it keeps all the false made up stuff out of your purview. It just does. It just lets you be truly spiritual and in the things of God all the time. So God bless you. Hallelujah. If I can, with the last couple minutes left, I pray that, first of all, this is food for thought today. You say, Wayne, I don't know about what you said. Well, I'm there just to share it with you because when I hear people declaring stuff that is just, it's not clearly taught in the Bible, and when I see what is clearly taught in the Bible, like the new covenant, the priesthood, our walk with God, Christ being the living head right now, and I'm like, this is the stuff we really need. Why should we be making up stuff and wondering when there's solid rock truth awaiting you and I in Christ every day? I mean, just life-renewing fellowship every day. God bless you. I pray that your time with Let's Talk About Jesus is life-renewing fellowship with you. Friends, coming to the air today, our expenses for this week are at $17,000 plus, just shy of $18,000. I'm very grateful for every gift coming in so far this week. We are a 100% listener-supported ministry, and
in the month of July, our last 3 weeks in the month of July, even though we were in great need right through the end of each week, still the budget was met each week in the last 3 weeks of July. And so we entered the month of August in fairly good shape. The first 2 weeks in August, we came up way short of our budget. Our accounts have really been, with what we had at the beginning of August, it's been cut in half already. So we don't have that much on hand is what I'm saying. And so we have remaining expenses this week of $17,000 right now. We're down more than 20 for the month. And I'm praying that someone will share a gift today. Every gift that comes in today gives us more for next week. The gift that you give, you might say, well, the gift I gave, it just disappeared today. But no, your gift never disappears.

0: numerous opportunities in the past when we were in the red. We could have gone off the air, but people gave. And so you saved us at that time, but now we're years later. So not only did you save us at that time, you're also took a share in that gift then with what's happening right now. I honestly see that. It's all connected. Any prayer you prayed years ago, it's effective right now because we're still here serving the Lord, desiring to, and serving you in the Lord, desiring to. And may it be so. Today's message, I pray it blesses you in the Lord Jesus Christ. And if you would, friends, please do pray for this ministry. And if you would, if you could, like I said yesterday, if you could give and it wouldn't hurt you, or if you could give and you'd be happy to, then please do. We are a 100% listener-supported ministry. I'm praying that this is our last full week of August. And then next month, September, that will be month number 2 in our 50th year. I mean, I'm praying to make it to 2027. That is the reunion, the anniversary year. But right now, hallelujah, I'm hoping to remain on the air. 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The Lord bless you. Amen. And our address is Let's Talk About Jesus, P.O. 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Our zip code is 07848. 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We have a prayer book that we put all the prayer requests in. Again, that's Let's Talk About Jesus, P.O. 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Our zip code is 07848. 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God bless you. Think about what I said. Check out the scriptures and bless the Lord. And I look forward to sharing with you tomorrow. God bless you.
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5: 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I call it the short leash that God has me on.
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6: We got breaking news. The State Department uncovers Antifa ties to Hamas in the IRGC.
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6: Welcome to Seculo. It's August 26th. Will Haynes is in studio a little bit later. We are going to have back to school week, and we got a lot of more stuff to cover. And then we have some breaking news I want to get to. The breaking news is, I mean, it came out just in the last hour and a half. Secretary Rubio posted a statement saying this: far-left terrorism poses a profound threat to the United States and the broader West. Today, the United States sanctioned several transnational far-left terrorist networks, including what they call AI, a major far-left tech collective whose services are used by the most active and violent Antifa cells in the United States across the world. There will be no refuge for violent extremists who wage war on our civilization and plot to undermine law and order, destroy critical infrastructure, assault political opponents, or conspire to conceal their crimes from authorities. We'll use all the tools and authorities at our disposal to fight terrorism and protect our way of life from terrorist coercion. That, again, is from Secretary Rubio. At the same time, if you look a little deeper of how this is all connected, it gets a little scarier, even if you will, with who was using this technology, as you have connections now from not only Antifa in Portland, but a push to Hamas and to the IRGC. So again, tech that has really started to influence our world, and we got to be very careful.
8: That's right. So this AI collective, as it's called, not to be confused with artificial intelligence, is an Italian-based group that provides sophisticated tools to left-wing terrorist organizations. Specifically, they give encrypted chats, email, web hosting, secure video conferencing, streaming, anonymity shields, as well as other tech products. And who are the people that use them? The IRGC, Hamas, those type of anarchist groups in, you know, Eastern and Western Europe, like the Czech Republic, Germany, Austria, that have sabotaged pipelines, yeah, as well as groups here in the United States. like the Antifa cell in Portland, Oregon.
6: What if the Frog Brigade is part of that?
8: Oh, maybe. I don't know. I don't know if they have encrypted text messaging.
6: I don't know. I like to think about them.
8: But we also have groups like...
6: They're just on a lily pad.
8: Jane's Revenge, the group that went and firebombed a lot of pregnancy resource centers in the wake of Roe versus Wade being overturned. So it's not just transnational terrorist organizations over in the Middle East or in Europe. It's also organizations that are using these tools right here at home.
6: And I want you to understand, you may say, well, maybe I use the same texting service as a, you know, terrorist. How do I know what I'm using, what I'm not using? This is from the State Department's memo. They said these tools are specifically designed to support the operations of far-left terrorist networks built to enable them to organize, recruit, communicate, disseminate propaganda, share target information and tactics, and carry out violent attacks, all while remaining anonymous, untraceable, and beyond the reach of law. So again, this isn't saying, hey, we just happen to download the same app. These are apps that are used or programs that are used specifically to shield terrorist activity. I have a feeling you're not on that. I would hope, at least, you are not accidentally on that app. Phone lines are open for you. I want to hear from you at 1-800-684-3110. What do you think about this? When you hear this, 1-800-684-3110. We also have a pretty big update coming out of some pro-Israel Democrats. You're going to find that to be a little bit interesting, as maybe some of the more leftists are a little angry that some of these Democrats are getting put into leadership, including some of our friends. And then it is back to school week. As I said, there'll be a special video presentation a little bit later. Because during back to school week, of course, the ACLJ is, the back to school week is part of our impact match. All donations made are doubled today. So do that right now at ACLJ.org. I want you to do it. But hey, as I said, phone lines are open at 1-800-684-3110. And I'd love to hear from you. Of course, we are in the state of Tennessee. The state of Tennessee is mourning the passing of Dolly Parton. We'll talk a little bit about that coming up as well. Really just a cultural icon who affected all of our lives. And look, we probably wouldn't be living here as well as we are here in Nashville, Tennessee without her. So we'll be talking about that. But of course, we're hitting the main topics today. Give me a call, 1-800-684-3110.
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6: Welcome back to Sekulow. Again, we are talking about this really breaking news item that I think we need to pay more attention to than maybe the mainstream media is giving coverage right now, which was Secretary Rubio making a statement this morning talking about a far-left terrorism group that, again, connected to Antifa of Portland, but also connects things like the IRGC and Hamas together using the same technology and platforms that are specifically made to disseminate information, to message between each other, terroristic threats. Threats that are, you know, again, untraceable or are no ways, are all encrypted. And look, there's some positives to having some sort of encrypted messaging system. Of course, a lot of people use encrypted messaging. Nothing wrong with that. But this isn't an apps. These are a, you know, messaging services, applications that are created specifically to, really foster terrorism. And when you start seeing the connections between these groups, it does become much more alarming because it's not just talking about a service being used in Iran, a service that's being used in Gaza through Hamas. No, we're seeing it now in the United States, into Portland, okay, where these things are happening. There's a lot of people manipulated. There's a lot of people who get used, and this is how it happens. A lot of people get radicalized even when they don't realize it's happening because they're using platforms that are unsafe.
13: Well, and once again, as you brought up, these are the entire point of these tools are to communicate with other people that have bad intentions. And that's why this entire designation for this group is that they are specially designated global terrorist organization. Therefore, they will be sanctioned. You cannot work with them, etc. But when you look at this, it really is an extension of what Secretary Rubio has been doing for a while. Remember, there was that ministerial back in July where he talked with leaders from other countries about the rise of far-left political violence. We've talked about on this broadcast many times how much the left wing of the party, of the Democrat Party, has converged in many ways with the Palestinian cause, which is also related very heavily to left-wing terror or Islamic terror in the Middle East. That they've become using similar tactics with similar motives and similar goals. And when you hear who's using this same group, this AI collective for these encrypted tools, it does have organizations like the International Revolutionary Front, the Islamic Revolutionary Guard Corps, IRGC, Hamas, Hezbollah, National Liberation Army, New People's Army, Popular Front for the Liberation of Palestine, Palestinian Islamic Jihad. So all the Islamic terror groups that we know are currently causing trouble in the Middle East. And then you come back home. Who else is using this tool? Rose City Antifa in Oregon. You're talking about the anarchist cell that tried to overrun the law enforcement training center in Atlanta. Remember, that was just a few years ago. They were using these tools to communicate, to disseminate doxing lists, to illegally obtain private information. All of these tools are used by now this anarchist cell, as well as Jane's Revenge, who did this firebombing campaign against crisis pregnancy centers or pregnancy resource centers across the United States after the overturning of Roe. And they used the tools to publish communiques to their individuals to claim responsibility for violent criminal acts and not be able to be traced back to the individual, to incite copycat attacks. All of these things are facilitated by the tools of this tech company. We talk a lot about, you know, big tech and social media. There's headlines about big tech today. But you also have to think about the more insidious side of tech. Not the companies that you interface with every day. The people that are using advanced technology in a way to try and further these terroristic political goals. And what we're seeing is that the left wing of the American political spectrum is more and more converging with Islamic radical terrorism. That there are so few steps in between them of what their causes are and their tactics and the tools they're using that it is a scary thing when you think about also how little the government would do under the Biden administration to try and stop these things. They said, no, these aren't. You saw in the break video, you saw James Carville say Antifa doesn't exist. You saw left-wing politicians and Joe Biden say, you know, Antifa is an idea. It's not a group. No, they are groups of people. And it may be not a centralized group. They may not have one boss. There's not the CEO of Antifa. But that's what makes it more dangerous when you decentralize it, when it's all have their marching orders and they're able to communicate through programs like this, the same way that terrorist groups in the Middle East do, that needs to be addressed. And that's exactly what Secretary Rubio is doing here.
6: Yeah, that's right. I want to hear from you. Phone lines are open at 1-800-684-3110. Because listen to this. This is part of it as well. Remember that we're talking about how they communicate. It's also where they take claim and responsibility. So you had something like Jane's Revenge, which again, if you don't remember Jane's Revenge, this was people taking action after the overturning of Roe versus Wade, the Dobbs decision that happened in the Supreme Court of the United States. As all that was happening, you saw pregnancy resource centers. You saw threats made to the Supreme Court justices who made this decision. You saw, you know, those pregnancy resources firebombed, graffiti, destroyed. This is where they would publish their official claims of responsibility for violent and criminal acts. And of course, they would incite and push for copycat attacks, which makes you question where all of this comes from to begin with. Where are the origins of even the threats to pro-life Americans? Is it coming from Portland, Oregon, or is it really being infiltrated from a much, much more sophisticated and darker side of the internet? And like I said, I want to hear from you. Do you feel like this is ringing true to you at all? At 1-800-684-3110. In the next segment also, we're going to play you a special video presentation. Because when we're talking about protecting your brains, we're talking about protecting your phones and everything that's working, we also have to protect our kids. And you know your kids often have devices. They're communicating, whether they're on Roblox or whether they're on, you know, any kind of live streaming or YouTube. You know, they're all on these platforms. And look, I understand there's use for a lot of these platforms. My kids utilize some of them. Some they do not. We have we're pretty strict in our household of what we allow and what we don't allow. That being said, I know plenty of their friends who have good parents who are meaning well. And I know, you know, once you have open access to the internet, things get very, very ahead of you. And you know, let's just be honest. Once you turn 40, your kids who are now in their teens, they know a lot more on how to operate and how to work all of these systems way more than you do. So as much as you want to be a protective parent, sometimes your kids, they can outsmart you. Let's just be honest and truth with it. But it's back to school week. And of course, that back to school is also talking about not just your kids in school, but I think it's also talking about students' rights. And when I mean students, I also just mean kids. Kids' rights. And of course, the rights of parents and the rights even of teachers. You know, schools are a place where kids go. They learn. They engage with their friends, but it's not where they are also pressured, hopefully, to abandon their faith. We know this does happen. We know what happens post high school. We know what happens in the college system. But even in high school and middle school, we know this happens. Officials cross the line all the time. But the ACLJ, we fight back. Our team is ready for you, and I want you to join with us today. It is back to school week. These are not easy fights for a family to take on alone, and thankfully, that is why we are there, and that's why your support matters, because we're never going to send a bill to a parent or to a teacher or any of our clients, ever. It's not how the ACLJ works. Because people like you support. And during these special months, donations are matched. This will be the last one until we head towards the end of the year, towards Christmas time. So right now, this will be one of your last chances for a long time to have your donation doubled today. These fights, sadly, can drag on for years. But some of them can be taken care of now because of settled law the ACLJ's had for 40 years, where we can quickly fight back. Sometimes it's a letter, sometimes it's a phone call, and it's over. But then there are times in certain cities, and you can imagine which ones, and then sometimes in places you never expect, like in Texas, where we have to take things to court. And you want us to be there for you as well. So I encourage you to go to ACLJ.org. This is where your support makes a big difference during these months. Right now, ACLJ supporters are ready to match your gift. Double the impact of what you give today, dollar for dollar. You're going to hear me talk about it quite a bit for the rest of the week because it wraps up here at the end of the month. It's very important. In the next segment, we're actually going to show you some of the work the ACLJ has done directly supporting a parent and a student when they needed it the most. And if you've never seen this story, you're not going to believe it. And you may remember it just from a couple of years ago. It's a pretty wild one. So buckle up. If you got small ones listening, little kids, you may want to, be a little careful here in the next segment because this is a student who was forced to do something they were not willing to do. Their parent was horribly offended with what was going on. Phone lines are open, as I said, at 1-800-684-3110. We also are going to talk about, maybe in the next segment as well, this pushback from pro-Israel Democrats who are now going to be taking a pretty lead spot. If you have the situation, which a lot of people are predicting, whether you want to predict, believe it or not, we'll find out what happens. If the midterms, if things do not go for the way for the Republicans and you have Democrats in leadership, what is that going to look like for Israel? I think a lot of us are very concerned about that. Well, thankfully, there are some common sense Democrats when it comes to Israel. Some of them are friends. Some of their unexpected voices. We'll talk about them when we get back as well. As I said, phone lines are open at 1-800-684-3110. That's 1-800-684-3110. Support the work of the ACLJ today. Do it at aclj.org or scan that QR code you see on the screen. We'll be right back with more on Seculo. Don't go anywhere.
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14: In the early 1800s, a man by the name of Robert Fulton had an idea, a boat powered not by wind, but by steam. The critics lined up to tell him that it could never be done, but Robert built his steamboat. On the day of his historical maiden voyage, a crowd gathered, including the critics. As he worked to start his ship moving, the critics said, "It'll never start." But then it happened. His ship began to move forward, powered by steam. Did his critics stop their naysaying? No. Their new line of criticism was, "It'll never stop." To all you dreamers, stop trying to please or convince your critics. I'm Jerry Stewart, and that was One Moment in America.
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6: Welcome back to Seculo. As I said, phone lines are open for you at 1-800-684-3110. It's back to school week, and we are going to tell you a bit about the work of the ACLJ in just a moment here. We put some special video presentations together. Our team worked on them, just kind of giving you an overview of some of the scope of the cases that we deal with. And we got another big win we get to announce right after you see this special video. So let's kick things off. Let's go ahead. Here's a special video presentation. It's back to school week from our team here at the ACLJ.
17: A 15-year-old girl walks into her theater class. She's handed a script. It's graded. It's mandatory. What she's told to do is memorize it and perform it out loud in front of her entire class. It's a monologue laced with graphic sexual content and profanity. No parental notice, no permission slip, no warning when her mother raised the matter with the school. They did nothing to make it right. She then went to the school district and the school board meetings, attempting to address the issue. She tried to read the monologue herself aloud, but they wouldn't let her. Their reason? It was too obscene for a public meeting.
18: This will be horrifying for me to read to you, but that will give you perspective on how she must have felt when her teacher required her to memorize this and to act it out in front of her entire class. "I don't love you. It's not you. It's just, I don't like your or any in that case. I cheated, Joe.
19: I'm sorry.
20: This is propaganda.
19: Forgive me. Excuse me. I don't. Thank you so much for your. Thank you for your comment. Forgive me. We're not using profanity. Are you?
20: Okay. We have the time back. That's relevant.
19: Okay.
18: The teacher this required my daughter to memorize this and read this pornographic material.
19: This is a public meeting. I asked for decorum.
18: If you don't want me to read it to you, what was that like for my 15-year-old daughter to have to memorize pornographic material?
17: Too obscene for adults in a school board room, but not too obscene to assign to a 15-year-old for a grade. That's when the ACLJ stepped in. We sued Clark County School District, not just for what was done to this student, but for what was done to her family. A cover-up, and a mother's silence for trying to protect her own child.
0: We've been in here for a while. We've survived the motion to dismiss with several of our claims. So that means we now got into discovery. So we're here in Las Vegas doing depositions. We're defending our client this morning from the defense counsel.
13: Imagine the legal bill if you are trying to fight a case out from a 15-year-old, now 18, into another year. If it weren't for the work of the ACLJ and our hardworking attorneys like Christy and her team that are out in Las Vegas, because we do this at no cost to the family because of the members of the ACLJ.
21: If this happens to any other student, they can now pull this case and say, look, these are the facts. This is what happened in this case, and the school had to pay. So my child needs to be protected because this was inappropriate, and we have it on the record as precedent in the courts now that the school had to pay for this kind of action.
17: The First Amendment protects students from compelled speech. Clark County School District ignored that and then tried to keep parents in the dark when they got caught. This case has already forced accountability, but the fight for transparency in classrooms across the country isn't over. As millions of kids head back into the classroom this year, the ACLJ is here to defend your constitutional rights as students and parents. If you believe your rights or your child's rights are being violated in school, we want to hear from you. Visit aclj.org/help.
6: And go to aclj.org/help if you do feel like this. Look, even if you're not sure, we get attached to one of our legal team here very quickly, and they'll be able to go through it with you and decide whether it's worth pursuing. So even if you have a question or a concern of something that's going on in your classroom, your student's classroom, or you are a teacher and you're unsure of even what you're allowed to say or not say, it's great. Great way to connect with the ACLJ. Go to aclj.org/help. We're there for you. That's the entire reason that our team is there. That being said, I also want to share, because that was a couple of years ago, I want to share with you now even another update to a similar situation where art was being really pushed as homework to go research, to learn about, and when you were to dive into some of the websites that they sent you to. And again, we have nothing against art. We have nothing against, I'm an anti-censorship, pretty much absolutionist at this point. Like, I don't believe in a lot of censorship in art. But when we're talking about pushing stuff to kids, we at least need to have some accountability here. And there was a assignment made about Keith Haring, the artist who, of course, was a 90s icon, if you will. Everyone's seen the kind of artwork. But when you went to the website just wasn't filled with stick figure drawings and all of these things. It featured what would be largely considered to be explicit, full frontal nudity on this website that they were sending children to.
13: That's right. And some of the students were as young as 11 years old. And it wasn't as though while they're doing this lesson, the teacher collected select works that could be appropriate because, sure, it, art is important. Art history is important.
6: I know my kids did a Keith Haring.
13: As did mine. But they weren't told, just go search it out. And the teacher even recognized, if you go to aclj.org, you can read all about this as well, that told the students, some as young as 11, some of the things on this website aren't appropriate, and be mature. So when you see videos like what we just showed about the content that was in Nevada or even here, when we fight for students' rights and for parents' rights, it's not just religious liberty. It's also protecting children. And here we are happy to announce that we have a victory. We had to file a federal lawsuit, because even the way that it was handled before we got to here was not great. Like, we sent the demand letter, said, hey, protect these children, and that went nowhere. So we are happy to announce that we have a settlement with them, the details of which we'll talk about later. But this just happened this week where we were able to protect those students, protect their innocence. Yes, we want them to have an education, but we're not talking about even the Renaissance era of type of art that you're thinking. This was modern art that was highly sexualized.
6: Well, this was photography.
13: And
6: I mean, this wasn't even paintings or something like that. These were photos of subjects and things that, again, not appropriate for a child, certainly not appropriate to be assigned to a child to go do their research. And when you have those sort of facts that they're going, well, just be mature about it, you know, that behind the scenes, someone at least said, maybe this is not appropriate, we shouldn't be doing this. And why is that not the first thing you jump to? Is, okay, you know what, I think we can take a dozen pieces of Keith Haring art, we can show it to our kids. We can explain to them, have them do this assignment without sending them in some, you know, rabbit hole that could lead somewhere nefarious. That being said, again, phone lines are open for you at 1-800-684-3110. We're headed to break. The second half hour of the show, it's available online, aclj.org, YouTube, Rumble, Facebook, whenever we broadcast live. That's 12 to 1 p.m. You can watch the whole show live. That's on Eastern time. 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So you can see our pretty faces. You should do that at aclj.org or again, any of those outlets. The show is immediately archived. So as soon as it's over, you can go back and watch it, you know, within seconds of it ending on all those different platforms. So I encourage you to do that today at aclj.org. And while you're there, you might as well support this work that we're doing here because it's back to school week. I know a lot of you are starting to wake up earlier. Maybe your grandparents now and you're like, hey, we don't got to deal with it anymore. Maybe you're celebrating. Maybe we're the first thing. Maybe you enjoy us with your coffee. I know for a lot of us, you're getting up now again at 6 o'clock in the morning. You're getting your kids to school. And when you drop your kids off at the school, there's a lot of things that can go through your mind, sadly, in today's world. But one of them shouldn't be whether your kids' religious liberties are being protected, whether they can talk about Jesus, whether they can say a prayer before their meal. Of all the things kids have to deal with in the modern world today, this should not be one of them. Go to aclj.org. Have your gift doubled today.
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22: 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I'm Dr. James Dobson, and I'm thrilled that you've joined us.
23: Well, welcome to Family Talk, the broadcast ministry of the Dr. James Dobson Family Institute. I'm Roger Marsh, and on today's program, we're bringing you a classic conversation featuring our own Dr. James Dobson and a remarkable businessman whose success never pulled him away from his faith in Christ. Drayton McLean built one of the largest grocery distribution companies in America. He then served as vice chairman of Walmart and at one point was the owner of the Houston Astros Major League Baseball team. But what impressed Dr. Dobson the most about Drayton McLean was his deep love for Jesus Christ and the work ethic he passed down through the generations of his family. So let's get into it. Here now is that timeless conversation on today's edition of Dr. James Dobson's Family Talk.
22: Well, hello, everyone. I'm James Dobson, and you're listening to Family Talk, which is a radio and internet program dedicated to the preservation of the family and also of the defense of righteousness in the culture. And we certainly have our hands full there at this time, I can tell you, with all that's been going on in this country. But we have a very, very special guest with us today who has recently become a very respected friend of mine. And he is Drayton McLean, who is a very accomplished entrepreneur and businessman. He's known all over the world. Drayton is chairman of the board and CEO of the Houston McLean Company. He was chairman of the board and CEO of the Houston Astros until 2011. And he's a former vice chairman of Walmart stores. Drayton is also on the board of Chase Bank in Texas and on the board of Scott White Hospital. And I have a connection there because 60 years ago, my father was a patient in that hospital. He had a terrible infection and he nearly died and the doctors there restored him to health. So I have reason to appreciate that hospital. I could name about 40 other enterprises, involvements, responsibilities, and businesses that Drayton McLean has. But most impressive is his love for Jesus Christ and his commitment to the Christian way of life. Welcome, Drayton. It's a pleasure to talk to you.
5: Well, thank you, Dr. Dobson. It's an honor. I have enjoyed for many, many years listening to your broadcast and then reading your books, and you certainly are an inspiration to millions and millions. We have two sons.
22: Yes.
5: And as they were teenagers, and we had them read some of your thoughts and ideas, and now they're parents. and it's interesting to see them quote you to their children.
22: Well,
5: You've had a lasting impact.
22: Time goes on. I think I'm on my fourth generation of families that I have had an opportunity to talk to. So that's a pleasure. How long have you been a believer in Jesus Christ?
5: I'm 79 years old. I had a birthday about 10 days ago, but I became a believer in a small town in central Texas, Cameron, Texas, a town of a little over 5,000, and I had two of the most powerful Christian parents that anyone could have. I had two older sisters, and our Christian faith was the most important thing in our lives, and I became a Christian when I was 7 years old. I can even remember the pastor's name. Lester Morris was the pastor in our church in Cameron and ultimately became one of the most prominent pastors in Texas. But he was young, but I can still remember the sermon he preached.
22: You know, I would like to say to our listeners, don't tell me that a child can't understand a relationship with Christ. I was four, so I beat you by 3 years.
5: I didn't understand all of the philosophy and all of that, but I knew that was what I wanted to do. And I could see, you know, in my parents, the type of human beings they were, and I wanted to be a person like that.
22: From what I understand, you come from a strong family, especially the men in your family, and the story of your heritage begins with your great-grandfather in Texas. Wasn't he the one that began the grocery business there? That was in the 1800s, wasn't it?
5: Yes, it was. My grandfather, Robert McLean, came to Texas from Abbeville, South Carolina in the 1880s. And in 1894, he went into the wholesale grocery business. And then in 1921, when my father graduated from college, he went in business with his dad. And in 1959, when I graduated from college, I went in business with my dad. We were in the grocery distribution business, and I learned values. I learned how to be a businessman from my father, but I learned honesty and integrity and high Christian principles in business from him. And he constantly said he learned it from his father.
22: And you learned to work very early. I read that at 9 years of age, you were sweeping the floors on Saturday and stocking inventory and really getting acquainted with the grocery business.
5: Well, my father taught me a great work ethic, and he learned from his father. But when school was out at the end of May, my father would give me one week to enjoy my friends and summer vacation, and then he would get me up at 6:15 every morning, and he had turned the light on in my room. And I remember the very first time he did that, I got up and turned it off, and he came back in and said, "Don't ever do that again." And he said, "We're gonna leave at 6:45 to go to work," and I would sweep. That was the high level of work I was doing. I was nine, and I would work till noon. And so he did that year after year, and I kind of had to grit my teeth a lot. But when my oldest son was nine, I did the same thing to him and taught him that work ethic. And so that has continued several generations.
22: Does it concern you that many of today's children do not know how to work and aren't learning those principles?
5: I think it certainly is, that God has created us and has prepared us, and we get a good education, but we have to learn business ethics, and then we have to learn that hard work, I think we kind of get spoiled sometimes thinking when we graduate from college, we're going to start as a vice president. Mm-hmm. When I got out of college, I was the 67th employee, and I thought I was going to be his number one assistant. And I came back and I told him I wanted to become a businessman. And I wanted to learn from him, and he certainly was excited. And I said, well, what's going to be my first job? Thinking I was going to be his executive assistant. And he said, your job will be on the third shift at night loading trucks. And I was shocked. And I said, Dad, I've been to college for 6 years. He said, well, that didn't prepare you for anything that you need to do for us to start with. You need to learn this business from the ground up. Well, Dr. Dobson, and I appealed to my mother, and I was 23 years old, and I told her, I said, boy, I've got all this education. I should start at the top. And she said, that's between you and your father. Well, anyway, he told me if I was going to work for him, I started on the third shift, and I worked in the warehouse, the distribution center, for about 18 months. Ultimately, I had to say that was the kindest thing he did for me, mm-hmm. because I learned the appreciation of people that are doing the work. I learned how to think like they thought, to understand them, to appreciate them, and to communicate with them and try to inspire them. And then I learned how the business works. So later, when I had more responsibilities, I could have a problem, and I knew how to fix it because I had learned it from the very beginning. I think that's one of the mistakes today.
7: Yeah.
5: People don't want to start at the bottom. They want to start in the middle or at the top.
7: What else did your father teach you that made you a man, the man we know today?
5: To be responsible for your decisions. You know, it's awfully easy to cast blame or say it's someone else's problem, but to accept responsibility, even if you weren't totally responsible for something not succeeding, that you accept responsibility and make it right. He said it really doesn't matter who's right or wrong or who made the mistake. The customer's upset. Make it right with the customer. Mm-hmm. And I apply that to life and as a Christian, that, you know, we can get a little upset with our fellow believers, or we can get upset with God, but it's our responsibility. So accepting responsibility was one of the things that he taught me. And then seeing the worth and the value of every human being. I don't care if it's someone doing a menial job. That job needs to be done, and work with that person, inspire that person, and then try to see if you can figure out a better way he could do that where it's not such a physical task. Make his job easier.
7: What's the scope of the wholesale grocery business you have today?
5: Well, we started, when I started it, I was a 67th employee, and we delivered about a 50-mile radius of Cameron, Texas, and Central Texas. And today we deliver, McLane Company delivers all over the United States. When I started, this was in 1959, it was doing about $2.5 million. And today, McLane Company will do about $45 billion. So, it's a large operation with 18,000 employees. So it has expanded all over the United States. We supply supermarkets, convenience stores, restaurants, food products, perishable food products, and all type of food products, literally all over the United States. So, but the God has blessed us, and our corporate mission, established years ago from, learned from my dad, is, and we said it to every employee, and every employee being, is honesty, integrity, and high Christian principles.
7: Mm-hmm. So really, your Christian faith has worked as a foundation for your company. You put those principles into effect.
5: Absolutely. You know, I think sometimes we make things too complicated. I read a lot of mission statements for businesses, and it's so complicated, I don't think people understand what it is, or they don't really relate to it. And so that was why we just said honesty and integrity and high Christian principle, and said to the employees and to the customers, hold us responsible. If you see we're not living up to that, hold us responsible for that. So it makes management's job more important. But if you do the right thing every day and you just keep pushing, good things will happen.
7: Yeah. Well, you know, you and I have discovered that we have other things in common. I grew up in Texas in a strong Christian family,
22: And you and I both played tennis as kids.
5: Dr. Dobson, do you ever think about the wooden racket you started playing with? You look at these beautiful, beautiful metal rackets they have today. But I remember when my parents gave me my first good tennis racket, and I still have it. If you look at it, I showed it to my kids, and they said, "You got to be kidding." but you remember how proud we were when we had those?
22: Yeah, I had one Jack Kramer after another.
5: Yeah, that was mine.
22: Hey, let me tell you something else. When I was a senior in high school down in the valley below you down there, Jack Kramer and the pros, the best in the world, came to Harlingen, Texas, and I was a ball boy for them. And that included Jack Kramer, Pancho Gonzalez, Don Budge, and Frank Sedgman. And that was a thrill of my life, I can tell you.
5: Well, what brought them down to that far down in Texas?
22: Well, in those days, they didn't have professional tournaments. Boy, I sound like Father Time here, but they would come to local schools, and they put a canvas in the gymnasium and then sold tickets to it. So the best players in the world, as you know, Jack Kramer was number one. And then
5: I never played against him, but I just saw him play. He was so physically strong. That was my impression. That, like you know, to have a Jack Kramer racket, wooden racket, that meant you were really special.
22: Well, it isn't fair with these big rackets that they have today. They get to hit the ball so much harder, and we were handicapped with what we were using. But do you still play?
5: I did until about 5 or 6 years ago, and just scheduling and finding people that I used to play with kind of dropped out. Do you experience that?
22: Yeah, I miss it, and I miss basketball, too.
5: People my age have quit playing, and then I found about the only ones I could find to play with were 20 years younger or younger, and they were so good. It could hit the ball so hard. It wasn't fun like it did when you were playing people close to your age.
22: I had an opportunity to hit with Andre Agassi at one point. I certainly didn't play him, but we just hit the ball back and forth. And he hit that ball so hard it actually knocked the racket out of my hand.
5: I can imagine.
22: And I asked him how difficult that was, how much energy it took, and he said, "Not much at all. It's all timing and wrist." I never got the hang of it. But you've had quite a career in and around sports. You, in 2014, were inducted into the Texas Hall of Fame, and you went to Baylor University and received a meritorious achievement award from them. I have a whole list of your accomplishments. You went to Michigan State. Well, I went to the University of Southern California, and the Trojans are better than the Baylor Bears. I don't know how to tell you that, but I don't want to mess up a good relationship here. But.
5: Well, we'll have to see if we can get them scheduled to play each other. That'd be a lot of fun.
22: You are also still involved with the Astros, I understand. Somebody told me that in the seventh inning, you always left your box and walked around the stadium talking to people. Why'd you do that?
5: Well, I'm not sure where you get all that information, but it's accurate. I owned the Astros for 19 years, from 1993 to 2011. And you play 82 home games every year. So I would go to about 70 or 75. I thought if I was responsible and owned the team, that I should be there and support the players and show the fans that I cared as much as they did. So I had good seats, my wife and I and our family, right behind home plate. But at the middle of the second inning, I would get up and I would wander all over the ballpark. And, you know, usually you had 35 to 50,000 people there. So I would just wander around, sit down and talk to people and get their impressions and see how the food service was, how the food was, and are we good hosts? do they feel that we greeted them? I felt when, 40,000 people came to a game, it's like inviting 40,000 people to your home. And I said to all of our employees, if you invited someone to your home, you would be out in front of the house greeting them when they got out of their car and escorted them in the house, and you would still be there when they got ready to go home, and you'd walk out with them. And I said, we should treat people the same way. So I spent from the middle of the second inning to the middle of the seventh inning wandering around, talking to the people and learning. And I'd take a lot of our employees and our executives with me, and I said, let's just go talk to these people and see what they think and how do they think we're doing a good job. And it's amazing what you can learn when you just talk to your employees and your customers and see how things are going.
22: That really reflects the fact that you're a people person, aren't you? You like people.
5: Oh, that's the greatest joy in life. The greatest joy in life is to interact with people.
22: Hmm. And you learn a lot from them as you
5: absolutely. I know what I know. I need to know what everybody else is thinking. Dr. Dodson, you and I had a meeting in San Antonio. I felt like a little kid going to the circus.
22: Come on.
5: That your reputation, and I had listened to you so often on the radio and then had certainly read books. I've heard so many ministers speak so highly of what you do in our society. And so I was just so excited the morning I got to meet you in San Antonio and just be around you. So, we can learn so much from other people.
22: Well, we spent an hour and a half together that day, and there was an instant connection. I appreciated your values, what you've stood for, and the people that you have helped in many ways. As the clock ticks down here, I want to ask you a more important question. Are you concerned about where America is at this time and the changes that have been occurring?
5: Absolutely, Dr. Dodson. I look back, and when I grew up in a small rural town, we never locked our houses. We felt safe. I remember in the summertime, I would get on my bicycle on a Saturday morning and ride to see my friends all over town. And I might leave at 9 o'clock in the morning and not come back till 5 or 6 in the afternoon. And my mother would never be concerned about me. You can't do that today as you did. Our society is too complicated. There's so much crime. Values have declined, and we don't have high Christian principles in the way we live our lives.
22: I experienced the same thing. We'd pack a lunch and leave early in the morning and ride out to a lake that was about 12 miles away and stay all day. And my mother never worried about us. You just didn't worry about kids in those days. But now you can't even let an 8-year-old go to a public restroom without being accompanied because something can happen to them in there. Are you concerned about the institution of the family and what's happening to it?
5: Oh, absolutely. Of the family and schools. And both my sons went to public school and their children are going to public school. But you see the issues in school, the crime that's in school, and the compromises that teachers and the leaders in school systems, public schools, have to make. And then just the compromise you have to make in business today that violates your Christian principles. And it just really saddens you to see that.
22: And the breakup of marriages, and a lot of people are not even bothering to get married. And the marriage is in decline, and it's under attack now, as you know. What we're doing to babies, the press has been fixated for good reason with what's happening in Planned Parenthood, killing babies and selling their body parts. It just feels to me like that morally this country is on a steep decline.
5: Well, Dr. Dobson, I had a mentor. I've had one of the things my father taught me in business, that always have two or three mentors that are not related to you or directly in your business, and you spend time with them each year and let them tell you what they see in you.
7: Yeah.
5: And I had a mentor one time said the most dangerous time for an individual or a business is when he's succeeding. And he said, we get spoiled with success. And he said, two things happen. You start inhaling all those nice things people say about you, and you start believing them. And then you compromise. You don't work and achieve and have the high standards that you had previously. So I just think in America, we have had, so God has blessed us and given us such great success.

0: 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You're a very busy man, and I hope our paths cross down in Texas someplace. 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
3: The answer is not laziness or poor study skills. No, the main reason for failure in high school is disorganization. Now, some children are just better organized than others, but it's a skill that can be learned. Educational expert Cherry Fuller says it's a skill that should be taught early, even before students reach junior high school. Starting in the middle school years, students may have as many as 5 teachers with different textbooks, workbooks, handouts, and assignments from each classroom subject. It takes a good degree of organization to keep them all straight and to put assignments in priority. This kind of exposure and training can help a flighty adolescent become a self-disciplined and self-propelled individual in time. Organization, it's one very important key to success in school.
2: For more information on this topic, visit drdobsonminute.org.
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6: Hello, this is Michael Youssef with Leading the Way for townhall.com. While I was visiting the Middle East several years ago, a highly placed government official, who's a Muslim himself, asked me a troubling question. Why is the Muslim Brotherhood outlawed as a terrorist organization in Saudi Arabia, in Bahrain, in the United Arab Emirates, in Jordan, in Egypt, and yet allowed to flourish in America? Founded in Egypt in 1928, the Brotherhood's history is drenched in blood. It was spawned and inspired groups like Hamas, Al-Qaeda, ISIS. Now, Congress can designate the Muslim Brotherhood as a terrorist entity. This designation act would finally name the Brotherhood for what it is and disrupt its financial networks. Contact your representatives, senators, ask them to support this bill. I'm Michael Youssef.
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0: to 833-34-BIBLE. 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

0: No matter how many times you read about it, the death of the Lord Jesus is the most compelling true story in all of history. Welcome to Through the Bible, where we sit a little longer at the foot of the cross. As we study God's Word with Dr. J. Vernon McGee, we're going to look at the events that happened immediately after Jesus died. So grab your Bible and turn to Matthew 27, where we're going to look at Jesus' great commission, his final words on earth to his followers. It's an exciting call, and it's really the heart of Through the Bible's mission. We take Jesus' commands to teach others seriously, and taking his word to every corner of the globe is our vision and passion too. You can join us in that step of obedience every time you pray and financially support this teaching ministry. Did you realize that? This work is definitely a partnership. And you know, every time we begin a new 5-year journey through the Bible, we always welcome new passengers aboard, even new generations we've been on for so long. And I thought of that when I read this letter from Denise in Rochester, New Hampshire. Listen to this. Having listened to you for the better part of my life, I turned 70 last year, and I felt it was time to express my deep gratitude for your ministry. I cannot begin to convey how blessed I am for the insights and understanding I have gained through your teachings. My most significant blessing came last year when my daughter, who homeschools her 3 children, asked me to teach her oldest, who is 14, about biblical history. God led me to utilize your program, and I'm thrilled to share that my grandson, who's high-functioning autistic, has found encouragement in Dr. McGee's voice and simple explanations of the Bible. This has inspired him to seek Christ and listen on his own. I've been enjoying your teachings without contributing, but I feel compelled to change that. God has blessed me, and I'm now able to give monthly and have ordered some Bible bus passes to share with others. I also have a desire to start a small group study, and I would appreciate your prayers as I seek to build his kingdom through this endeavor. Thank you for continuing Dr. McGee's ministry. It provides generational wisdom and blessings that resonate deeply with many, including myself. I pray for your ministry daily and look forward to seeing how God continues to work through you. Well, thank you, Denise. Thank you so much for your faithful listening and now supporting both through prayer and financial support of the ministry. We never tire of hearing about generations of families that listen together. Let's pray. Father, thank you for the marching orders to take your word to the ends of the earth. And Lord, as we spread the seed of your word, let it fall on good soil. We pray that those who hear will turn to you as Savior. In Jesus' name, amen. Open to Matthew 27 as we go through the Bible with Dr. J. Vernon McGee.
1: Now, friends, as we come today to our study, we finished verse 50 last time, and we're right in the midst of the first part of our gospel, which is the death of Christ. Christ died for our sins according to the Scriptures, and we find here in verse 50, Jesus, when he'd cried again with a loud voice, yielded up the ghost. They crucified him. Verse 35, and they crucified him. That's all it's told. No details at all. Just these things that surrounded the crucifixion. The Spirit of God put the blanket of silence upon that cross that you and I might not look upon it to satisfy our curiosity. But he died there for your sins and mine. Now we are told in verse 51, behold, the veil of the temple was rent in twain from the top to the bottom, and the earth did quake and the rocks rent. At the death of Christ, several very notable things took place. And one was there was an earthquake. The other is that in the temple, the veil was rent. Not from the bottom to the top. Man didn't do it, but from the top to the bottom. And that veil speaks of his flesh. And when his flesh was rent upon the cross, and he paid the penalty for your sin and my sin in his own body on the tree, then the way to God was opened wide so that you don't have to have a priest to go in for you. You don't have to have a preacher to go in for you. You don't have to have someone else to go in for you. You can go directly to the throne of God as a sinner through Christ. And let's emphasize that. You only come to God through the Lord Jesus Christ. The only way to him is through Christ. And that was because he was rent. He died upon the cross when he gave up the ghost. Your sins and mine were paid. We come to God through him. There is one mediator between God and man, the man Christ Jesus. Now, verse 52, and the graves were open. Many bodies of the saints which slept arose, came out of the graves after his resurrection, and went into the holy city and appeared unto many. Now, this is the part that we wish that more had been told us. I can't go into a great deal of detail here at all, other than to say we believe that it happened this way, and these were part of that great company that went to heaven when he led captivity captive at his ascension. Now, the important thing for us to note here is that this earthquake was an intelligent earthquake. It was not just haphazard. The graves were opened by it, and many bodies of the saints which slept arose, just certain ones. I'd like to make this point here. There is a very excellent treatment of this by Bishop Nicholson in his little book entitled The Six Miracles of Calvary. Many times at Easter, or Good Friday, I should say, why, we have had the seven last words. Well, we had those for, I guess, 15 years straight. That we decided we'd switch and take The Six Miracles of Calvary, use Bishop Nicholson's little book. And it was proved a rich blessing to many. I would say that if you're interested in that, go to your gospel bookstore. It's a rich little book, not only for this miracle, but there's six miracles of Calvary. You'll notice they appeared unto many. There were witnesses to it. Now when the centurion and they that were with him watching Jesus saw the earthquake and those things that were done, they feared greatly, saying, truly, this was the Son of God. And Luke said he went and stood beneath that cross. That centurion maybe didn't know a great deal, but he did know enough to take his place beneath the cross of Christ. And that's all that God ever asks any sinner to do, is just to take his place beneath the cross of Christ. He'd never read Hodge's theology or Strong's theology, and he had never read any of Augustine's City of God, and he hadn't even had any of my books, by the way. But he knew enough to take his place beneath the cross. I believe the centurion was a saved man. He witnessed these things, and these are the things that confirmed to him that this was the Son of God. And he took his place there. Verse 55, and many women were there, beholding afar off, which followed Jesus from Galilee, ministering unto him, among which was Mary Magdalene, and Mary the mother of James and Joses, and the mother of Zebedee's children. When the even was come, there came a rich man of Arimathea named Joseph, who also himself was Jesus' disciple. And I'd never know he was a disciple until this event. But you see, when the very thing that caused the apostles to be scattered seems to have drawn in others that up to this time had what you would call secret disciples. But now he steps out in the open and he declares his faith. He was Jesus' disciple. And he went to Pilate on that basis and he begged the body of Jesus. Then Pilate commanded the body to be delivered. This man, and also Nicodemus, who came to him by night, and John will tell us about that, he came bringing 100-pound weight of ointment to put on the body of Jesus. And these two men, Joseph of Arimathea and Nicodemus, who apparently had been in the background and what we'd probably call secret disciples, they now come out in the open. At least they were the undertakers that handled the body of Jesus. And we'll see later just exactly what they did. And these two men became believers. Verse 59, and when Joseph had taken the body, he wrapped it in a clean linen cloth, laid it in his own new tomb, which he had hewn out in the rock, and he rolled a great stone to the door of the sepulcher and departed. Now, near Golgotha, there is a tomb, and they point it out as being the one in which he was buried. They call it the Garden Tomb. I don't know whether he was there or not. I sometimes wonder. I, frankly, would have my doubts. The important thing is not to be able to locate the tomb. I saw a woman go in there and get right into the place where bodies were placed and get right down on her all fours and kiss the floor of that tomb. I saw no value in that at all. That's no good. May not even be the right tomb to begin with. There were many sepulchers in that area, and it could have been any one of them. I'm sure it's in that area. This one's as good as any. But try to pin these things down and make them holy and sacred spots is not his intention. It wasn't to make a sacred spot there, but it was take that gospel from Jerusalem, the fact that he died for the sins of the world, and take it to the world. That is the important thing, not to be able to locate the sepulcher. Now, verse 61, there was Mary Magdalene and the other Mary sitting over against the sepulcher. Now, the next day that followed the day of the preparation, the chief priests and Pharisees came together unto Pilate, saying, Sir, we remember that that deceiver said, while he was yet alive, after 3 days I'll rise again. Command, therefore, that the sepulcher be made sure until the third day, lest his disciples come by night and steal him away and say unto the people, he's risen from the dead. So the last error shall be worse than the first. Pilate said unto them, ye have a watch. Go your way, make it as sure as ye can. So they went and made the sepulcher sure, sealing the stone and setting a watch. Now, the zeal of the enemy actually gives a confirmation of his resurrection. If they had gone off and left that tomb there, then the argument they gave that the disciples stole the body away might be plausible. But my friend, when you got a Roman guard around it, and when the tomb is sealed and they're there watching it, you may just write it down that the thing that is happening is not going to take place. That was stated later, that they stole his body away. They made this sepulcher sure. My, how the enemy went to all this trouble, and yet it gave a confirmation of his resurrection. Then another thing that's quite interesting is that apparently when he had told his disciples he would rise again the third day, they had just told everybody about it. And apparently these rulers got word of it, maybe at the last minute or at the time of the crucifixion. And as soon as they can get another audience with Pilate, they said, look, let's make sure, because he made this statement and we want to make sure he doesn't come out of the grave. They didn't expect him to come out, and very frankly, the apostles never expected him to come out of that grave. All four Gospels, when you look at them, you discover that. And I think we'll get a little confirmation of it here. Now, we come to chapter 28, and the chapter 28 is the resurrection of Jesus and the giving of the Great Commission. These are the two great incidents recorded here. Now, we've had the death of Christ. Now we have the other pillar on which the gospel rests. The arch of the gospel rests upon two great pillars. First, the death of Christ, and then the resurrection of the Lord Jesus. And the gospel rests upon it. Listen to Paul as he states the gospel in 1 Corinthians 15:3. For I delivered unto you first of all that which I also received, how that Christ died for our sins, according to the Scriptures, and that he was buried, and that he rose again the third day, according to the Scriptures. Now we've had the death and burial, and in chapter 28 we have the resurrection of the Lord Jesus Christ. Both facts are essential to saving faith. He was delivered for our offenses. He was raised for our justification. He was made sin for us, that we might be made the righteousness of God in him. The unique fact of the gospel, of course, is the resurrection. All other religious leaders have died. None of them died for their followers, but he did. And the other religious leaders, none of them have even made a claim they came back from the dead. The one thing that makes Christianity unique today, well, take the founders. Where are the founders of the other religions? They're dead. And where is the Lord Jesus? Well, he's alive at God's right hand at this very moment. I do not think any gospel writer gives all the details concerning the resurrection any more than they do of the crucifixion of Christ. They merely state the fact. And you have here these different records, and I know that there's been attempts made to try to say there's a contradiction in them. Actually, there's not. The Scofield Reference Bible has a very fine note on this. The old Scofield Bible, it was on page 1043. And if you don't have a Scofield Bible, you ought to have one, and you ought to look up that note. It's a very important one, by the way, to read and see the order of resurrection. I do not intend to go into that here at all, but I'll take up the record of each gospel when we come to them. Now, will you notice chapter 28, verse 1, in the end of the Sabbath, as it began to dawn toward the first day of the week, came Mary Magdalene and the other Mary to see the sepulcher. And behold, there was a great earthquake. You see, they brought out ointment also to anoint his body. And behold, there was a great earthquake, for the angel of the Lord descended from heaven and came and rolled back the stone from the door and sat upon it. Now, why was it necessary to roll back the stone? To let him out? No, he was gone when the stone was rolled back. He was out of there. The stone was rolled not to let him out, but to let them in. His countenance was like lightning, his raiment white as snow. And for fear of him, the keepers did shake, became as dead men. That guard there, they were very happy to leave after this. Verse 5, and the angel answered and said unto the women, fear not ye, for I know that ye seek Jesus, which was crucified. He is not here, for he is risen, as he said. And these are steps that every individual should take before he witnesses. First, he is not here, he's risen, as he said. There must be a conviction of that. Come see the place where the Lord lay. Have it settled in your own mind. And Jesus died and rose again from the dead. And then we're to go and we're to tell. Verse 7, and go quickly and tell his disciples that he's risen from the dead. And behold, he goeth before you into Galilee. There shall ye see him. Lo, I've told you. Now they departed quickly from the sepulchre with fear and great joy, did run to bring his disciples word. And as they went to tell his disciples, behold, Jesus met them, saying, all hail, and they came and held him by the feet and worshipped him. Now we'll find out later that Mary was forbidden to touch his feet. Why the difference here? We'll see that when we get to it, and I'll have to hold it until then. Then said Jesus unto them, be not afraid. Go tell my brethren that they go into Galilee, and there shall they see me. Now when they were going, behold, some of the watch came into the city and showed unto the chief priests all the things that were done. These men, these soldiers that were on guard duty, they went in and reported. They didn't know when he left. All they knew was that the stone was rolled away, it frightened them to death, and that this angel had appeared to the women. I don't think the soldiers saw it at all, but the soldiers took a look in, and they said he wasn't there. He was gone. Now, what are they going to say? And when they were assembled with the elders and had taken counsel, they gave large money unto the soldiers, saying, say ye, his disciples came by night and stole him away while we slept. That, may I say, is not a very plausible thing. Can you imagine a soldier today, for that matter, or a soldier in that day, especially a Roman soldier? He's told that he's to guard a certain place, and he's to be sure nothing happens there. No one comes. Now, suppose that what he's supposed to guard, that someone does come and takes away the thing that he was to guard, and suppose his explanation is, I went to sleep. What do you think would happen to him? That soldier would be executed, as you well know. I can't imagine this story even ever becoming plausible, and yet it's used by the enemy, of course. Verse 14, and if this come to the governor's ears, we will persuade him and secure you. If this word would get out that that's what you did, well, the governor would have you for a firing squad. But we'll take care of that now. So they took the money and did as they were taught. And this saying is commonly reported among the Jews until this day. That is the story that was told, of course, by the enemy. Notice verse 16. We have now the great commission that is given. We have actually two extreme viewpoints of this so-called great commission. And very frankly, I think both of them are rather extreme. The great commission in Matthew, it's a source of controversy. One extreme group, they feel that the so-called Great Commission contains the only command for the church. This is it. And they just hang on to it. Others feel that it has no meaning for this day and it should be excluded from the church program. Now, both of these are extreme views, and both, to me, seem to be in error. We've endeavored to show that Matthew has direct application for us. And I think the Great Commission has an application for us today. And this doesn't mean that it'll not find a final and fuller meaning in the future. I think it will. But it's obvious that Matthew did not give the total record of the resurrection, and neither did he give us the total commission. Now, the commission in Matthew should be considered with the other Gospels, and especially with Acts 1:8, as well as with the other three Gospels. All of these give a full-orb command for the present day as well as the future. And I think that it all should be put together, given as a composite. Ye shall be witness unto me, beginning in Jerusalem and Judea and Samaria, and then unto the very ends of the earth. You shall be witnesses unto me, and you're to be endued with power from on high. Now, with that in mind, this is part of it. Then the 11 disciples went away into Galilee, into a mountain where Jesus had appointed them. And when they saw him, they worshipped him, but some doubted. That is the way it's been for 1,900 years. Some believe, some doubt. And right now, I'm sure there are people listening to me in both categories, but I rejoice that I believe most of them are in the category of those who believe. Now, and Jesus came and spake unto them, saying, all power is given unto me in heaven and in earth. He's speaking as the king. Go ye therefore and teach all nations. Now, I think this will have a real application in the great tribulation period. I'm sure it will even in the millennium. But friends, it has an application for us today. Go ye therefore and teach all nations, baptizing them in the name of the Father and of the Son and of the Holy Spirit. This is triune baptism, you see. Teaching them to observe all things whatsoever I've commanded you, and lo, I'm with you always, even unto the end of the age, not the world. He says, I'll be with you. Now, I can't see anything that's wrong with this for today. Now, the Great Commission is not really, to me, the important thing right here. It's the great omission. There is an omission here. What is it that we don't have here? Well, I could almost wish and say, well, you read it over again. We'll talk about it next time. But we're going back to Exodus next time. So let me just say this. What is it that is omitted here? There's no ascension here. You know why? Because the kingdom is here upon the earth. And Matthew leaves the king upon the earth because this is where the king is to be. Now, he takes his own out of the world to be with himself, and the ascension is essential for that. Now, will you notice in closing, he was born a king, he lived as a king, he died a king, he rose again a king. And friends, he's coming again to this earth as King of Kings and Lord of Lords. I hope you bow to him today. May God richly bless you, my beloved.
0: Well, I certainly appreciate the reminder that the Lord promises to be with us right on through the end of the age. And it's only in his power that the Great Commission can be carried out. He commands us all to take his word to the ends of the earth. And that's what you can do in partnership with through the Bible. We all know that ministry begins, continues, and succeeds only through prayer. 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In Canada, Box 25325, London, Ontario, N6C6B1. 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Well, we're on the move as we travel back to the Old Testament to a book Dr. McGee nicknamed The Great Redemption Story. I'm Steve Schwetz, and I'll save a seat just for you.

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8: People have seen horrible things done in the name of the Lord, but that shouldn't cause you to want to withdraw from a relationship with God. 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Investigate away. He'll be okay. I'm pretty sure if I decide that I'm going to investigate creation, that they don't call a council meeting in heaven with the archangels and go, "What will we do?" Alan is pointing his intellect at us. I promise.
7: 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That's 855-577-2255. We're so glad you're here to listen. Today's program is part one of Pastor Allen's message called Science, Angels, and Jesus, Angelic Encounters. Tune in tomorrow to hear part two.
8: I want to continue a topic I began in the previous session under the title of Science, Angels, and Jesus. Bet you've never heard a sermon with that title before. I know I haven't. But it seemed appropriate for what we were walking through. I'm an advocate for all three. And I think sometimes the church struggles with this. I'm just amazed at our resistance. But I'll start with science. It's the most straightforward. You know, science is not a person or an institution. Science doesn't reside in a single school, or it's not ordained by some professional board. Science fundamentally is a method. It's a process of understanding our world. Science is rooted in what's observable, measurable, and repeatable. If you can't measure it and you can't repeat it, it can be something, but it isn't going to be science. Science is quantitative, qualitative. And I think it's important to know that the most brilliant people I know that have spent their professional lives in the sciences would say to you that "I don't know" is an acceptable phrase in science. It's not a failure. Science does not hold all the solutions, or we would close. Science is a process of discovering and understanding the world in which we live, where you observe something and you posit a hypothesis about what might be causative in whatever it is you're observing, and then you formulate some way to evaluate that. And that we frequently say, "I don't know." I would add to that that in my profession of choice, in the theological world, "I don't know" is an equally acceptable phrase. We serve an omnipotent, almighty God, and we don't know everything about Him. So if you meet a scientist or a preacher and they say they know everything, just smile and run the other way. "I don't know" is not an expression of failure. It's an acknowledgement of learning. And I find that the wisest people that I'm interact with are people who are continuing to learn. When we talk about science, you have to understand that there's multiple facets to that. The natural sciences, we talk about biology and chemistry or physics. Sometimes we talk about hard science in that way. They're those things that tend to be more quantitative. You can measure them. And then there are behavioral sciences, sociology, psychology, just as real. And I understand that those arenas, sometimes the soft sciences, they're labeled, they use extensive statistical evaluations. But there is some things about them that are more subjective, that are often subject to trends and current thought more than the things that can be measured are. Medical science is particularly complex because human beings are the focus of that, the objects to benefit from medical science. And human beings are complex organisms, in case you haven't noticed. The ones that haven't noticed aren't married, but that's a different discussion. But you and I are more than a collection of chemicals and elements. Every one of us also represents emotions and a will and a mind and a spirit. And those have a bearing on our well-being. We are more than just our blood pressure or our cholesterol levels. True, awkward as it may be, you know, and when we talk about a human being, then we have to talk about the hard sciences and the soft sciences. And therein oftentimes comes confusion, because the answers are not always easy or straightforward. I'm very comfortable with the notion that those that are practitioners of medical science say they practice. Because every human being is different, and we respond different to therapies and treatments and procedures. And as there are many similarities, we're not exact replicas. We didn't come off an assembly line. And we respond differently to different things. My father was a veterinarian, and I was always captivated Veterinarians treat a wide variety of things, from kittens and puppies and gerbils to horses and cows and giraffes. And I watched him. He had a tranquilizer he used on dogs and horses. And a milliliter and a half you could give to a 20-pound dog, and it would relax it significantly. You could give that same milliliter, cc and a half, to a 1,200-pound horse, and it would stagger like it was drunk. I never could process that exactly. I wasn't that interested. I didn't want to know the chemistry, but I was curious about the observations. Science. Science doesn't compete with your Bible. The Bible's not a science book. People act as if somehow their faith is threatened by science. That's just nonsense. Science will strengthen your faith. You're not in competition. Occasionally I meet people say, well, Pastor, it's just hard for me to believe in God with my education. Well, I think naturally I'm a smart aleck. My parents have tried hard and the Spirit of God is still working, but... Because I always want to say to them, well, it must be a burden to have had such an incomplete education that causes you to doubt God. But I don't usually say that. But we're watching a cultural challenge be played out. And sometimes when there's opposition to the perspectives that God brings or the scripture brings or a biblical worldview brings, they try to cause us to embrace it by calling it science. And I don't want you to question science. I'm an advocate. I love science. If God hadn't specifically called me to what I'm doing today, I'm quite confident I would have spent my life somewhere in that arena. It's fascinating to me. Water. None of us can survive without water. It's an essential element for our lives. It has a rather simple composition. Most of you know the chemical formula for water. It's H. Room full of scientists. Without water, you'll die, and it won't take days and days. It'll happen quickly. But water can exist in more than one form. The liquid, you know, and as much as it's necessary for your health, if you're immersed in too much water and there's not something solid for you to stand on or some way to continue your flotation, you'll drown. That essential element will snuff the life out of you. Or if you subject that same water to freezing temperatures, it will become a solid. It's not a liquid anymore, and those freezing temperatures will snuff the life out of you. Or you can heat that solid ice up, and you can heat it enough that it will become a gas, and that steam can burn you to the point that it could snuff the life out of you. So the very thing that is necessary for your well-being and to enable us to survive in multiple forms can present a threat to us or enrich our lives. We benefit from both steam and ice. I've lived in places in the world where you couldn't get ice. That if you ask for ice cubes, they'll look at you like you have three heads. So I learned to drink beverages without ice in them. Feels normal to me. My wife tells me I'm not normal in many ways, and that's just one of them. But science. We don't have to be afraid of it or threatened by it. On the other hand, when somebody says to you there's more than two biological sexes, that's not science. And the people who have expertise in that know that every cell in our body identifies us as male or female. When we say that men and women should compete in sports together, it's bad science. We're different. We're fundamentally different. I mean, you can distribute us along a standard deviation, and you can probably find some points of intersection where there are females with extraordinary physical abilities and males perhaps that lack that, and there's a competitive window right there. But to imagine we're the same, not greater or lesser, it's regressive. It's as regressive as going back to using leeches to try to make us physically healthier, or to stop washing our hands between treating patients. It's just bad science, and the church has lost our voice in so many ways because we think, well, we can't stand up against it. It isn't science. My dad was a vet, you know that. It's not a surprise. I've helped lots of things be born into the world, from calves to foals to puppies, the gamut. And if the owners are there when the birth takes place, they always ask the same question, first question. What is it? I've never yet heard a farmer go, I'm not sure. You know, we do gender reveal parties now, or part of the celebration and excitement about new babies coming. And it's to reveal whether it's a boy or a girl. At least I haven't witnessed a gender reveal party that said, it's not that there aren't persons who are confused about that, and I think we should have tremendous compassion for that. But I don't think we should institutionalize it, call it normative, encourage it, and subject our children to that. You see, science, like theology, is connected to the character of the practitioner. You can use science, and it can become a very destructive thing. You can use science to create very destructive addictions in human beings. If you're not sure about that, think about cigarettes. Or think about much of the processed food that's available to us these days. It's about science. You can use science for good or for evil. You can use the Bible for good or for evil. People have seen horrible things done in the name of the Lord. But that shouldn't cause you to want to withdraw from a relationship with God. And seeing destructive things done in the name of science shouldn't cause you to want to withdraw from science. God can withstand the scrutiny of your towering intellect. Investigate away. He'll be okay. I'm pretty sure if I decide that I'm going to investigate creation, that they don't call a council meeting in heaven with the archangels and go, what will we do? Alan is pointing his intellect at us. I promise.
7: Before we return to today's message, Pastor Alan wants to share an invitation with you.
8: 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You may be familiar with it. 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
7: 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Now, let's get back to Pastor Alan with his message called Science, Angels, and Jesus, Angelic Encounters. 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
8: See, science and faith are not at odds. They are not at odds. They're not in competition. Faith is observable. If you have faith, there is evidence of it. If there's no evidence of your faith, I'm going to question its legitimacy. Because faith in God, if it's embraced and lived out, brings transformation to human beings. It changes our behavior, our desires, our outcomes. It will make us physically healthier, emotionally more stable. Faith is something that is measurable. Faith is connected to outcomes. If there's no outcomes, it's not faith. That's biblical, by the way. Oh, Pastor, I think you're talking about works. I'm not talking about earning your way to heaven. But if you tell me you have a living, vibrant, vital faith, there will be a demonstration. The Bible talks about that in terms of fruit. There is fruit from your faith. And Jesus said, if a tree doesn't have any fruit, it's only good to be cut down and thrown into the fire. He's not opposed to science. In Hebrews 11 and verse 3, I got to your notes, finally. Some of you are getting really anxious. We're 15 minutes in and he has not looked at the notes. By faith we understand that the universe was formed at God's command so that what is seen was not made out of what was visible. By faith. How do you know that God's involved in creation? By faith. It's not blind faith. It's not a leap off a cliff into the vast unknown. You're not leaping out of a plane with no parachute. Our faith has an object, and he's God. And we have the revelation of his word. We have the revelation in his creation. We live in a world of such precision and order. My journey out of science into faith came from studying science. I couldn't get past the order and the precision of God's creation. And I thought, why would I spend my life studying something that 50 years from now, a third grader will laugh at my sophistication? Because we continue to grow in our understanding of our world and how it functions and how we should function within it. When I could spend my life trying to understand Almighty God, the source. I mean, I'm still learning and growing. But faith is not, you see, I think we've had this notion that we should somehow apologize for our faith, that we're intellectually a little limited, that it's kind of a backwards way to be. It's regressive. You're one of those people. No, actually, people have been denying God for as long as there have been people. And go all the way back to the opening chapters of Genesis in the garden where things were really good. And here comes Satan, our adversary. And he says, did God really say? And that voice, did God really say, is still echoing in our ears. Folks, it's not a diminishment of your potential to serve God. It's taking the limits off of your potential. Whether you're a butcher, a baker, or a candlestick maker, God will make you better. So you don't negate science, don't ignore science, but don't follow it blindly because the practitioner's character may be broken. Any more than I would suggest that you follow church leaders or theological leaders or pastors, their character can be broken. Fruit is what we look for. Well, I want to add to that another layer. It's supportive, it's not contradictory. The angels, and I want to specifically talk a bit about Jesus and his angels, but when we talk about angels, I want you to imagine that they're every bit as real as anything that a scientist can evaluate in his laboratory. They simply represent another dimension. So they don't fit into the evaluation systems that we have for this present age and the dimension in which you and I have the five senses. God gave us those five senses to interact with the world in which we live. But you understand they're incomplete, right? They're limited. You can't, you have a limit to the range of sound that you can hear, or a limit to the light waves that you're able to see. That's why we have extra devices help us see infrared, or to be able to see at night. Our vision is limited. All of our five senses have limits to them. Your eyesight has limits. So we can use a microscope or an electron microscope or a telescope to help us see things that we don't have the capacity to see without an external aid. Why would we be so naive as to imagine our five senses define reality? We've already acknowledged that we're complex beings, that your emotions, that your will have an impact on your well-being. Those of you that are rearing small children, have you noticed that they may be a small package and have limited physical strength, but their will. Those little buggers will look up at you and go, no. I mean, they're completely overmatched, but not in the force of their will. Angels are just as real as the podium or the stage that I'm standing on or the seat that you're sitting on or the device that you're watching this service on. Because they're from a different dimension doesn't make them less real, less powerful. In fact, the story of Scripture is that angels very much affect human experience. I want to invite you to have a broader imagination of the impact of angels in the entire spiritual realm on your life. I think too often we focus on the dark side of this. We want to talk about demons and Satan and the devil and all the things. But the reality is there's an enormous amount of spiritual help available to us that God has created on our behalf. The Scripture says that angels are ministering spirits sent forth into the earth to help us. And we respond, I don't believe in that. That's not the way me and my people believe. Or perhaps you should talk to your people about changing. And if they don't want to change, you can pioneer a new path and perhaps they will follow. There is no Jesus story without the angels. In fact, I think of the angels as Jesus' angels. He said, the Scripture says he's returning to the earth with all of his angels. So at least in my imagination, I may get a corrective on that at some point, but I think of the angels as a part of the contingent that Jesus represents. He leads. He directs. There is no Jesus story without the angels. In Luke chapter 1, you're familiar with this. It's the beginning of the birth narratives for Jesus, and it's Zechariah, one of the priests, serving in the temple. And Luke 1:11 says, an angel of the Lord appeared to him. It wasn't like the angel was created. The angel existed. Zechariah couldn't see him, but God did whatever was necessary to let us have a visual connection with an angel, and Zechariah saw an angel. And there's some fascinating insight in this. Standing at the right side of the altar of incense, when Zechariah saw him, he was startled, gripped with fear. Those would be normal reactions. You'd be surprised if somebody you didn't know was present suddenly appeared. It'll startle you if it's a family member. He's startled by the appearance of an angel. But the angel said to him, don't be afraid, Zechariah. Now it's scarier because this person I didn't know was here and that I don't recognize knows me. Did you know that you are known to the angels? For real, they know who you are. I don't know if they all know, but there are angels assigned to you that have an awareness of your life and your journey and your attitudes, your circumstances. Watch, don't be afraid, Zechariah. Your prayer's been heard. The angel knows Zechariah prays. Your wife, Elizabeth, he knows his family. Not just Google. Your wife Elizabeth will bear you a son, and you're to give him the name John. This angel has insight into events that are yet to unfold, and he's come to give Zechariah that message. I think it might be beneficial to be aware of angels. I don't know about you, but I don't typically feel like I'm just over-informed on what's ahead. The world feels a little overwhelming to me sometimes. And Zechariah said to the angel, how can I be sure of this? God bless him.

0: this is optional. We think it just doesn't make any difference, that we can do what we want, the way we want, when we want, and God's just going to applaud us because we're His precious children. Do you feel that way about your kids? You love them, but you don't always agree with them. You don't always encourage their destructive behavior. How have we come up with such a warped theology that no matter what we do, God's going to cheer for us and go, "Oh, you go. Aren't you cute?" Gabriel says, "Because you didn't, I came as a personal messenger to you. You didn't just get this as a surprise. I came to tell you what was coming. I brought you a name to use. And I want you to use that name so between here and there, you can just be quiet." And Zechariah is left mute. Angels have physical impacts on us. Same book, Luke chapter 1, verse 26. In the sixth month, God sent the angel Gabriel. Same angel, different assignment. Now he's going to Nazareth, not to Jerusalem, in a town in Galilee, to a virgin pledged to be married to a man named Joseph, a descendant of David. It was Mary. The angel said to her, "You who are greetings, you who are highly favored, the Lord is with you." God sends the same angel that visited Zechariah to go see Mary and to tell Mary she's going to be pregnant supernaturally. Gabriel draws some tough assignments. Go tell Zechariah, you know, the one with the wife who is well along in years. Now I want you to go tell Mary, who's a virgin, she's going to bear a son. Then Gabriel asked for easier assignments.
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3: Being a Christian is not a matter of being a weekend warrior, where you show up at some house of worship on the weekend and you worship the Lord for 60 minutes or 90 minutes or 2 hours, or in the case of church I grew up in, 3 hours. But whatever time you give, that's just your time of public worship. But really, to live like Christ is a week-long experience, and it can only truly be an authentic Christian life if you are spending time learning who Jesus is and what he has called you to do and to be. And so I am looking through the pages of the Gospels to discover what Jesus did as he walked on earth. And there are some neglected areas of discipleship. You know, in the church, we tend to talk about certain things, and I don't think we fully pan out and look at Jesus' life from a holistic standpoint sometimes. And I'm encouraging us to do that. So I began in the previous message talking about some neglected areas of discipleship based on the life of Jesus. The first is prayer. We talked about the importance of prayer in the life of a follower of Christ, because the Bible says in Luke 5:16, Jesus often withdrew to a lonely place and prayed. Jesus often withdrew to lonely places and prayed. If you're going to follow Jesus, you're going to have to discover an authentic and build an authentic prayer life, not because it's the religious thing to do, but because if Jesus needed to pray, God knows you and I need to pray. Now think about it. If Jesus, who was God and man, all wrapped up in one body, had to pray often in order to do the will of the Father, how much more do you and I need to pray, who are not God and man? We're only man. And we desperately need the power of God. And I talked in the earlier message at length about our need for prayer, our need for the power that comes through connecting with God in prayer. You need to pray every day. If you're going to make it on your job, you need to pray. If you're going to make it dealing with your relatives, you need to pray. If you're going to make it dealing with your finances, if you're going to make critical and right decisions in your life, if you are going to deal with the hard-headed folk in your life, you are going to have to pray. Prayer is no longer an option. Now that I'm a follower of Christ, I must pray. And we talked extensively about that. The second area of neglected discipleship is that Jesus cultivated a personal support system for his life. Here's what I mean by that. Jesus understood that in order to accomplish the will of God during his lifetime, which was only 33 years on earth, and if Jesus in 33 years of living on earth understood the importance of having a lifestyle where he had a support system. You know, if you're going to do something significant in your life, you got to have a firm foundation. If you're going to build a skyscraper, you don't start by building up. You start by going down. Because the foundation has to be strong enough to support the significance of the structure. Same is true in your life. And Jesus understood, in order to get the will of God done in his lifetime, he had to have a support system. Because he was going to minister to a lot of people. He was going to help a lot of people. He was going to serve a lot of people. And in order to serve those people well, he was going to have a support system of people in his life who ministered to him. You know, if you spend all of your time giving out and you never receive back, you are going to begin to operate at a deficit, an emotional deficit. A physical deficit. And Jesus understood that, and he avoided it by building relationships with just the right people who not only were among those he ministered to, but he found people who ministered to him. I left off on that point, and I want to pick it up right there. I want to ask you to observe your life and ask yourself, who are the people who are helping me, who are strengthening me, who are encouraging me, that as I seek to do the will of God, they are people I need to tap into because they're helping me get where God's taking me in my life. Some of us have to do some reevaluating of our relationships because some of you have all drainers and no fillers in your life. And if all you have is drainers, if all you have is people pulling on you, all you have is people sapping you, all you have is people tapping into your wisdom and to your resources, into your bank account. If all you do is have drainers, I'm here to tell you there is another set of people God has already brought into your life, and you have to identify them, or God will bring into your life because he does not want you operating at a deficit. Jesus had at least six people that we see clearly in the scriptures who were fillers that helped him deal with his drainers. They were Peter, James, and John, who were three of his disciples, but he took them places he didn't take the other disciples. He had conversations with them he didn't have with the other disciples. And when he reached his most crucial time on earth, when he went to the Garden of Gethsemane, getting ready to face that cruelty on the cross and the torture that would precede it, Jesus was very sorrowful, and he took all of his disciples into the Garden of Gethsemane, but then he told the eight, stay here. Judas had already gone off to betray him. He took the other eight and said, stay here. And then he took Peter, James, and John, and he walked farther into the garden, and he began to talk to them about what was really going on in his heart. You need people who you can talk to about what's really going on inside of you. If you're going to be like Jesus, you have to find the people that you don't have to be cute around. Do you have some folk you can just get raw with? They don't need you to have your big Bible. When they ask you how you doing, you don't have to say I'm blessed and highly favored. Come on, you know the type. I know Christian. That's a nice thing. I got a lot of Christian friends. That's all you'll ever get out of them. How you doing? Oh, I'm blessed and highly favored. Okay, fine, cool, good. Happy for you. But I promise you, there are going to come times in your life when you need to say something else because you need some prayer support, some moral support. You need a word of encouragement. You need somebody to put their arm around you. And in order for them to know how to help you, you're going to have to get past that blessed and highly favored and tell them what's really going on. Now, I know you're not more spiritual than Jesus, so don't even try it. Jesus had to say to Peter, James, and John, my soul is exceedingly sorrowful unto death. He said, fellas, I feel like I'm about to die. He was bearing the weight, literally, of the world of humanity on his shoulders. And he said, I need you to watch with me. Why didn't he pull the other eight in? Because some of them couldn't handle dealing with him, or he didn't have the kind of relationship. He hadn't nurtured that same kind of intimacy with all of them. He discipled them. He trained them. But again, there are some people in your life. They are there so you can bless them, but don't you ever expect them to help you, because you will get bitter and messed up. And there are a lot of us in the kingdom of God who are walking around with bitterness because we're expecting the wrong things of the wrong people. And the fact of the matter is, God has or will bring into your life, and you've got to identify them, some fillers to help you with your drainers. Some people who have almost an anointing to support you, to strengthen you, to encourage you. They have that spirit of Jonathan on them. When Jonathan and David connected, the Bible says they were like one spirit, one in spirit, and that they were joined together. When David was running from Jonathan's father, King Saul, running for his life, he was a fugitive, hiding out. The Bible says Jonathan found him. You need some people who know how to find you. You need some people who know how to connect with you. They know your patterns. They know what's going on, and they are able to address what's going on in your life. The Bible says Jonathan found David and strengthened his hands in the Lord. You need some people who know how to strengthen your hands, who know how to find you discouraged, and they won't beat you up. Well, you know you need to pray more. You know you need to be in your Bible. That's what's wrong with you. There are times you don't need to be fussed at. There are times you need somebody to strengthen you. Don't tell me to pray. Come on, pray with me right now. Don't tell me to read the word. Say, you know what? I was reading this morning in my devotion. I think this will bless you. And you turn over and read to me. There are times that I don't feel like reading. You read to me. Tell me what the Lord is saying and strengthen my hands in the Lord. And you got to find your fillers. You got to find your fillers. And it is the will of God. Jesus had Peter, James, and John. He also had Mary, Martha, and Lazarus. They were dear friends, people who loved to take care of him, people whose house he could go to and just chill out. You need places you can chill. Just chill out. You don't have to be all super spiritual and all of that. You can just chill. You're still walking with God, but you don't have to make everything a matter of spirituality. You can just enjoy yourself. You need activities that fill you up. You need activities that fill you. You got to find, what are the things that fill me up? For some of you, depending on your temperament, you like quiet when you get filled. I'm married to a woman. My wife, Meredith, likes quiet. When she's been drained and tapped on too much, she likes quiet. And so she will get somewhere with a book, and she will just read a book, and just she needs quiet. She turns everything off, and she'll just chill out and read. She needs quiet. When I need to be filled, I usually don't want quiet. There are times when I do, but there are other times when in order to be filled, I need the right people and the right activities. And when we first got married, we had some clashes about that because we'd both be drained and what have you. And then we'd come home both needing to be filled, and she wants quiet and I want noise. You know, and I'm ready for people. Where are the people? Where are the folk who I can have fun with? And she's like, I don't want any more people. We just left the people. I'm through with people now for the rest of the day. And we had to figure out, we had to navigate that early in our marriage. And she had to learn to send me off to find my right filler people with her blessings. Because at first she'd get mad. How come you don't want to just sit here and be with me? I love you, baby, but I need noise and people and fun right now. And if you let me go get that, I'll come home, I'll be energetic, I'll be into you, but right now, let me get find the right folks. And so I'd run, throw on my stuff. We were going to play it. Sometimes get with the boys. We were going to go run hoops. And I'd get on my stuff. And I'm ready to go. And I'd dash out and kiss her. And she got a little attitude. I'm like, God bless her, Jesus. But I need... I'm going out. If we weren't going to do sports, we were going to go, you know, play games, board games. What if she just never liked playing board games with me? Because I play with fierceness. But that's part of the filling for me. That fills me up. I don't care what game it is. I'm not playing casually. I'm playing to beat everybody. Come on now, you got to know yourself. See, like, you, why is it so serious? I said, because it is. Oh, I know it's just Monopoly, but this is life and death for the moment. For the moment, I want to bankrupt everybody at the table. I want to walk away from the table Warren Buffett. Just rich as I know how to be. You know, she said, man, I can't get with that. Why can't you just play and just enjoy? I don't even want those folk at my table who don't care whether they lose or not. If you don't care whether you lose, why are you sitting here? Just sit over there with a plate and watch TV or something. I want to... I want the folk at my table for whom this is life and death. I'm at that table where they just, if it wasn't for Jesus, they'd be fighting. That's my table. That's my table. Where you talk about people's family, everything. See, that's a filler for me. I enjoy it. If I'm with the right crowd, I'm having fun. You got to know what fills you, what inspires you. You got to find the people. Not everybody can be in your filler crowd. They're wonderful people. You love them and all. But they can't fill you. Some people just don't have that ability. There was a church that invited me to come be the speaker on their cruise. And it's a city that they really love our broadcast. And the folks were so excited and what have you. And they said, oh, if we can get him to come. And I thought about it for a moment, but I said, no, you know, because I enjoy cruising so much. My wife and I, it's one of the things we love to do that we're really compatible. We both enjoy cruising. And so cruising and ministry just doesn't go together with me right now. Let me just cruise and cruise, enjoy myself. I don't need a bunch of church folk asking me Bible trivia questions. See me up on the deck. Oh, I've been meaning to talk to you. And then here you come pulling up with your Bible in the lounge chair next to me, flipping pages. Now, Pastor, can animals sin? And I'm stuck. I'm on the deck. I can't get anywhere. I'm on the boat in the middle of the ocean. So we just decided, no, we will cruise for our own enjoyment. And if we're going to do a conference, we do the conference on land when we're filled up already and ready to give out. But when I get out there in the middle of the ocean, I just want to enjoy myself. I don't need to be asked, can animals sin? They cannot, but I can. Get out of my face. You see what I'm saying? You got to find what fills you. Some of you like quiet. Some of you like a quiet place and you go. I've said it over the years. If you like the mountains, some people go to the mountains. Meredith and I were just on a trip and we were sitting with a lady and she was just telling us about a mountain she had just scaled. Oh, I just came off of that mountain right there. And she was showing how high on the peak she was. If you want to go high, go. If it fills you up there, go for it. That's how God has created you. If you're a camper, I've said it over the years, go. You who go to the woods and all that, fine. If that fills you, do your thing. Just don't invite me, but do your thing. Find what fills you and do it. I mentioned in the last message that there's a group of people that I saw on TV a couple of days ago. They have Cracker Jack's memorabilia conventions. Have you ever heard of such crack? You know, the little thing that comes in Cracker Jacks, little prize. And they have an annual convention of people who have been collecting them over the years. And they get together, and you just saw them. They had the little sailor hats on, and they're walking around at all these tables and displays, and they were the happiest folks. And you know what? I saw it on TV. I said, hey, y'all go for it. If that's what you enjoy, just traveling the country with your Cracker Jack stuff, go for it. Do your thing. Because if you're going to be like Jesus, you're going to have fillers to help you deal with your drainers. You're going to have fillers. You're going to have things that really get you going. And you got to know yourself. Find out what brings you joy and satisfaction. If it's quietness, then get those folk out of your house. Or if you can't get them out, you leave. Lord, bless y'all and keep y'all. I'll be back later. And you go. Don't let the kids just be pulling on you. Find somebody to look out after them. And you do you. Because it's important, if you're going to do the will of God, that you identify the things that fill you. You got to know the people who fill you. And when it's time to be filled, you want to pull them to yourself. And you have to be guilt-free about the fact that not everybody can be a part of that system of fillers. And so this is the will of God concerning your life. So if you're going to deal with these neglected areas of discipleship, you want to look at your prayer life and make sure it is authentic and real like Jesus was. Secondly, you want to deal with cultivating a support system and making sure that you have fillers to help you deal with your drainers. Number three, you're going to have to reconcile relationships. One of the things that is very interesting about Jesus is that he models for us what it means to keep short accounts with people. Short accounts means you don't carry folks around in your crawl. Short accounts means you refuse to walk in unforgiveness no matter how people have wronged you. Now, here's what you got to understand. Jesus, if there was any time in his earthly existence when he would have been justified for hating people, it would have been at the moment that they tortured him all night and then hung him to a cross and subjected him to public shame and humiliation. But what do you see Jesus doing when he hangs on the cross? The Bible says that Jesus hangs there and says, Father, forgive them, for they don't know what they're doing. If there was any moment when you would think any human being would ever be justified for being angry, it would have been that moment. For being unforgiving, for cursing their enemies. But Jesus said, no, Father, forgive them. They don't know what they're doing.
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3: So God says, forgive. 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If you're going to be like Jesus, you're going to have to say like him, Father, I'm giving them over to you.
4: That's next time in our continuing message, Neglected Areas of Discipleship. 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
7: 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While I was visiting the Middle East several years ago, a highly placed government official, who's a Muslim himself, asked me a troubling question. Why is the Muslim Brotherhood outlawed as a terrorist organization in Saudi Arabia, in Bahrain, in the United Arab Emirates, in Jordan, in Egypt, and yet allowed to flourish in America? Founded in Egypt in 1928, the Brotherhood's history is drenched in blood. It was spawned and inspired groups like Hamas, Al-Qaeda, ISIS. Now, Congress can designate the Muslim Brotherhood as a terrorist entity. This designation act would finally name the Brotherhood for what it is and disrupt its financial networks. Contact your representatives, senators, ask them to support this bill. I'm Michael Youssef.
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8: 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Now, this is a series about who Jesus really is, not the Jesus of popular opinion, but the Jesus of the Bible, God himself, who stepped into our world. Now, in this message, we'll discover why every one of us needs to be redeemed and why Christ alone is the only one who can do that. You see, redemption means someone pays a price for someone to go free. And deep down, we all know we can't save ourselves. And no matter how hard we try, we can't earn our way to God. And the good news is that we don't have to. Jesus already paid that price for us. So today, Pastor Jack teaches us that redemption is not only initiated, but accepted and completed entirely by God. Jesus paid for our sins in full, so we can stop striving and simply rest in what he's already done. Now with his message called Christ and His Redemption, here's pastor and Bible teacher Jack Hibbs.
9: The theater of redemption automatically assumes two things. Jot them down. In the area or theater of redemption, it automatically assumes two things. Number one, that there's a benefactor, the one who gives. In our understanding, it would be the one who's wealthy. He's the benefactor. He's the one that's going to orchestrate. What do you hold in your hand? In Colossians 2:9, it is a book that is part of the what? Anyone? New Testament. The word testament implies someone, are you ready? Someone lived and died and empowered the testament. It's called the New Testament. It means somebody lived, created it, empowered it by death, and hallelujah, rose again from the dead to ensure its performance. Jesus Christ, the New Testament. There is the benefactor, the one who gives, that's Christ, and the beneficiary. That's us, the one who receives. The one who receives. Two very important things. You cannot have redemption unless you have a redeemer and someone who's to be redeemed. Now listen, those of you who could, in your own heart, at the very least, admit that you're a sinner, I'll admit it right now, I'm huge. I would link arms with Paul, the apostle, and say with Paul, I am the chief of sinners. It doesn't hurt my feelings, but Jack, doesn't it damage your self-esteem? No, not at all. You know, I don't know why. To be redeemed, you must first qualify. How do you qualify? Be a sinner. And here's the cool thing. I've been accused of being very excited about the things of God. It's true. I'm guilty. You want to know why? I have been forgiven a huge amount of sin. I don't know about you, but I was the chief. My point is that I'm trying to make, that you're getting, is that if you look at Christ and what he's done to redeem us, then you too can say, no, Jack, I disagree with both you and Paul. I'm the chief of sinners. And that's a Christian. I see my depravity, but I rejoice in the work of God, because he set me free through the work of redemption. He knew I needed to be redeemed. You see, you can run around this globe or this city all you want and try to buy things and put labels and tags and band-aids on whatever you think is important in life to make you meaningful, and it won't work. It won't work. Now, if you're redeemed, you might happen to have some blessings. That's pretty cool, because you can constantly, daily say, God, thank you for this house. You know what I'm saying? God, thank you for my job. Lord, thank you for this food, or thank you for this, you name it. A couple of weeks ago, a family, I don't know them personally, but it was such a sweet invitation. They called and they said, you know what, we know that you're a water ski freak, and we'd like to take you water skiing. Well, you know what, to do that, they must have a boat. That's kind of cool. That they would be so kind enough to share that blessing like that. I couldn't go because I goofed up my foot surfing, trying to do things. That's in my heart, but my body won't do. God blesses, but the thing is, with what God has blessed you with, is it dedicated to Him? You see, if you've been redeemed, you don't say, well, I guess I've got to give God 10%. Excuse me, nowhere is 10% mentioned in the New Testament. It's kind of mentioned in the Old Testament. Technically, it's 23 1/3%. Well, I've done my 10%. Well, you're still a loser, because God says to do 23 1/3% according to the Old Testament. You know what it is for the New Testament? About 100%. Well, Lord, you can have my wife's car, but this one's mine. You can have my wife's income, but mine's mine. What's mine is mine, and what's hers is yours. It doesn't work that way. See, the moment you realize, man, I've been forgiven so much. Lord, whatever you want to do, it's yours. Now, some of you are thinking, you know, you're an idiot for saying such things. I don't believe you. You know what? You ought to taste and see just how good the Lord is in regards to what I'm talking about. Some of you might say, well, concerning, I can't even believe you brought up tithing. Well, don't worry, you won't hear it again for a while. But the thing is this. I can't afford to give God anything in my life. I'm just stretched. You know why you're stretched? Because you haven't given God anything to Him. Give your life to Him and you won't be so stretched. I don't understand it. Don't ask me to explain it. Are you pooped out in your Christianity? Then stop trying, will you? Let the Holy Spirit do it. Are you saying, I've got to be a good boy, I've got to be a good boy, I've got to be good, I've got to be good, I've got to be good? You'll never be good enough. Let the Holy Spirit do it. Get up in the morning and say, Lord, I'm a wretch. Holy Spirit, will you help me, please? He says, I love to help people just like you. And we're all just like one another. And I guess that affects your attitude. Very important. Let's look at this second area. Man's need for redemption. Man became a fallen creature. But listen, God is a loving creator. It's true. He's a loving creator. God is a loving creator. We don't need to dwell on this much because we know that it's true. God loves His creation. Well, then why is it so messed up? It's so messed up because we have rejected God. Mankind's rejected Him, but He loves us. What do you think this incredible book has been written and told and is telling still the story of redemption? You know, the first few pages of your Bible, the first few pages is dedicated to creation. Did you know that? There you go. Can you see that? Look at this. This is dedicated to creation. See this? This is dedicated to redemption. What does that tell you? That we need to be redeemed. That we're a fallen creature, but not rejected. We're a fallen creature that God has established a path of acceptance. From this end to this end, He's saying, it's my Son. He's eternal. I'm going to send Him to you. You'll identify Him. He'll be born in Bethlehem. He's going to be your Redeemer. And some people get upset about that. The other night, we were in the mall. And we were late. I mean, we were going to go see a movie and the silly thing. sold out, and so we're all sitting around, and it was fun because we're at the Mills Mall, and just four of us were sitting there, and then somebody comes by from the church. Hi! Oh, hi! Hey! And sit down, and then more people. We had about 8 or 9 people in about, 20 minutes. It was so fun. And people who, I don't know if they were Christians or not that were gathered around us, but we were talking and we were laughing and we were saying, praise the Lord, oh, that awesome, man, and we're just totally cracking up. And for a moment, I looked around and there were people that were walking by and they're actually looking at us like we were on drugs. And it was amazing to me. But you know what we were doing? And I have to believe, according to Malachi 3:16, I think, that the Lord looked down from heaven and he heard that he was being spoken of one to another, and he wrote in his book of remembrance those things that were told of him. He's going, listen to that. We were loving on Jesus. He loves to be in the conversation. Why? He loves us. Yeah, we're fallen, but he loves us. That's why he sent Christ. Christ and his redemption. First of all, we must recognize that man has a need of redemption. Can you this morning recognize that need and say that you have a need to be redeemed? Very quickly. Both had become separated. God and man is separated by sin. God and man is separated by sin. God's holy, he can't allow it in his presence. Thus Christ comes. The next thing that we see this morning, the act of redemption. The act of redemption. In Romans chapter 3, verse 23, we've read it earlier. All have sinned and come short of the glory of God. Yes, that's true, but verse 24 says, but now being justified freely. Did you guys hear what I said about the word freely? Freely, free, freely. Freely by his grace through the redemption that is in Christ Jesus, whom God sent forth as a propitiation, that is a payment, by his blood, through faith, to demonstrate his righteousness. It had to be initiated by God. Hey, just lighten up, everyone. You're not going to save yourself. You can't save yourself. Salvation has been initiated by God. You can't save yourself. It's like those poor, pitiful, stupid people who, when the Titanic is sinking, I think they're called stewards or porters, whatever they're called. They serve on the cruise ship. They start going around and pilfering the rich people's cabins, putting jewelry, gold, money in their pockets, and then jumping off the ship. Going straight to the bottom faster than anybody because they were weighted down with possessions. Oh, I'm going to save myself. They load up money to spend thinking that they were going to survive. No, God initiates our redemption. He's got to initiate it. And it had to be acceptable to God. Acceptable to God. No man could die for us.
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9: No man could die for us. Go ahead and pick the greatest woman or man that you've ever known in your life. In fact, maybe in your observation, and what a wonderful person they must be, truly. And they're all but sinless in your life. They're amazing witness. They're fantastic. Did you know they couldn't die for you? Did you know the Bible teaches that not even a good man can die for you? It had to be God. It had to be God that died for us. It had to be the Lord. The third thing is that it had to be completed by God. My friend, This is an awesome thing. Can you admit this morning, and many of us, maybe all of us, have already admitted this to the Lord, Lord, be my Redeemer, Lord, save me. Well, Lord, He initiates that. Nobody can come to Jesus Christ without asking to say, Lord, you know, I want you. You know how that happens. God calls you. It's got to be acceptable to God. That means Jesus paid the price completely. Remember, do you remember back in Genesis chapter 22 when Abraham was about ready to sacrifice Isaac, and Abraham prophetically makes the utterance. He says, my son, God will provide himself the lamb. That lamb is Jesus Christ. It was acceptable to him. And it was completed by God. It was completed by him. Did you know that God is not up in heaven wringing his hands right now saying, oh man, what else can we do to get them here? It's been done. So rest, will you? Those of you who have said, Jesus, be the Lord and Savior of my life, you have been redeemed by the blood of the Lamb, initiated by God, acceptable to God, completed by God. And thirdly, the power in redemption is this: it must free us from our past. Have any of us sinned? Yeah. Have any of us had a rotten past? What about a good past? What about a past anyway? The Bible says in 2 Corinthians chapter 5, beginning at verse 17, that we're new creations in Christ. I promise, first I say that as a communication type of ploy, but what can I promise you but nothing? I can say to you, God promises you that He'll free you from your past. You see this temple. This is a model of the temple in Jerusalem. I'm standing, so to speak, if we were in real time and in real center, I'm standing on the Mount of Olives. I'm before or in front of you, and that temple is the Kidron Valley. On the Mount of Olives where I stand, the sun rises to my back. It goes through the Eastern Gate. You see that golden gate that's there right now? You can see, if I had time, I would have shown you another photograph of the golden gate that you see in Jerusalem today. When that gate's opened, eyewitnesses have recorded, for example, Josephus being one of them, Origen being another, and Eusebius the other. You can look through those golden doors, through the archway, through the temple. When the doors were open, you could see the veil of the temple. There was a process of approach that you had to go to get into that place. Listen, concerning our salvation, the power of it, is it powerful because you're a good boy and a good girl? Now, those of you who are not Christians, you're not getting anything what I'm saying here. You're thinking that I'm slamming being a good boy or a good girl, but those of you who are Christians, you know exactly what I'm talking about. Those walls, those steps, those 15 rungs upward to the platform, people would come to that place. But behind that veil, a priest would go once a year, only once, on one day, Yom Kippur, the Day of Atonement, where God in His Shekinah glory dwelt. And he couldn't go in there without blood. If that high priest, though he was ordained by God, went into that temple without blood of an innocent animal that was without spot, without blemish, perfect, you know what would happen to that high priest? In fact, they tied a rope around his foot in case he screwed up. He would become like bacon, and they would pull him out smoldering if that priest had sin in his life entering the presence of God. Did you know, and this is the temple that stood during the time of Jesus Christ, this is what he saw. In 70 AD, General Titus tore it down. Listen to this. Did you know that Jesus, and I don't have my pointer with me, but I could point to areas where Jesus walked around. It's certainly inside the gates, right up to the porches. Do you see that area in the center that looks like it's kind of gray? Looks like a baseball field? That's where Jesus stood, by the way, and took a pitcher of water and poured it out on the steps, and he says, I am the living water. Did Jesus ever go behind those doors into the Holy of Holies? Come on, everyone. This is important to your basic Christianity. You want to know how powerful His redemption is in your life? Jesus never went behind those doors. Never. High priest did on earth, but why didn't Jesus? Hey, wait a minute. If Jesus didn't go behind those doors, then maybe we're not saved at all. Maybe the whole redemptive thing's a joke. No, he wouldn't go behind those doors. Guess what? He wouldn't go behind those doors if somebody opened it up and invited him in. Did you know that? Because the book of Hebrews, chapter 9, chapters 10, tells us that all of this was a model of what's in heaven. That Jesus, with his own blood, entered into the temple, into the Holy of Holies in heaven, not made with human hands. Isn't that exciting? Why? Because he satisfied and appeased God's demand for righteousness and holiness. That's how you and I are redeemed. In addition, this redemption must convince us of our future. For the Christian, we are convinced. But what about you who are not a Christian this morning? Are you certain that you've been redeemed? Are you confident of the fact? Do you know that for sure? That's an amazing, awesome reality. God did it completely. He convinced us. I want to give you this verse and we'll be all done. You can close your Bible and rest. In Hosea chapter 13, verse 14, the scripture says there, I will ransom them from the power of the grave, and I will redeem them from death. Listen what the prophet says, God speaking. O death, I will be your plague. And you, grave, I will be your destruction. Pity will be hidden from my eyes. That's what God says about the grave and death. Death, I'm going to be your plague. Grave, I'm going to be your destruction. Hey, death. Yo, grave. I'm going to, kick you in the casket. Day that Jesus Christ rose again from the dead, as there is an empty tomb in Jerusalem this morning, your redemption secure. You're going to heaven. Because I'll be good enough? Never. I'll try hard? No way. Because you said, you know what? Lord Jesus, save me. Amen? Father, we thank you for the truth and the reality of your word. We ask you, Lord, in Jesus' name, that, Lord, you might save a soul this morning that is wayward from you. While we're praying, my friend, I just want to say this to you while we remain in an attitude of prayer. If you want to give your life to Jesus Christ, not to Calvary Chapel or any person, place, or thing, but Christ alone. If you want to say, God, I want you to come into my heart and save me from my sins and write my name in your book of life and change my life. I don't care how young you are this morning. I don't care how old you are. I don't care how poor you are or how wealthy you are. You need Jesus. You are lost. And your money and your poverty and your position and your place of nothingness has no sway with God whatsoever. He has pity and mercy and grace and forgiveness upon one own.

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3: Well, praise the Lord, everybody, and welcome to the Shifting Times podcast. I'm your host, Pastor Eric Lambert of Bethel Deliverance International Church. And you know, here on the Shifting Times podcast, we like to address issues that are biblically related, issues that challenge the culture, issues that will build your faith and bring you a strong desire to chase after the heart of God for what you need. We like to bring you what I call regular people. You know, you often find that on these types of shows, you get the superstars of the gospel. And sometimes those messages could be rehearsed or, you know, just an accumulation of facts and information. But here on the Shifting Times broadcast, we like to bring you regular people who are going through the same struggles that you may be confronting in your everyday life. We want you to know that God loves you and that he is the same God that you find in the Holy Bible. In fact, he says to the people in Malachi's writings, he said, I'm the Lord and I change not. And then the writer to the Hebrews said, Jesus Christ the same yesterday, today, and forever. Today, this subject is very dear to my heart because a lot of people are wondering, does God still heal? Now, obviously, there are two dimensions of healing. There's the healing that comes from miraculous move of God, and then there's the miraculous healing that comes through medical intervention. So all healing is miraculous because it comes from the hand of God. And today we have my sister Aretha Swift, and she's going to share with us today her journey of healing. Now, Aretha has been at Bethel longer than most people here. I mean, a long time. And we've watched her grow in the Lord, and we watched her remain faithful even during challenging times. So, Aretha, we want to welcome you to the Shifting Times podcast.
4: Thank you, Pastor, and thank you for having me. I appreciate it.
3: No, it is a pleasure. You look nice in that pink.
4: Oh,
3: I tell you,
4: thank you.
3: I like that.
4: Thank you. I like your blue.
3: Well, blue's my favorite color, so okay. We have to put that on.
4: Of course.
3: We're sending a message.
4: You yes. Know,
3: stability. But anyway, we want to talk with you about the past 25 years. Share your journey. What some of the ups and downs that you've experienced during that time and how your faith enabled you to stay level with the ups and downs of the situation.
4: Well, thank you. Yes, it has been a journey. I was diagnosed with chronic kidney disease. And prior to that, when I was pregnant with my first child, there's a period in a pregnancy when we have to drink a solution to determine, you know, what our sugar level is and things like that. And mine was relatively high. Mm. So at the time, I was diagnosed with gestational diabetes. Oh, wow. And so my daughter just turned 35. So at that time, I didn't know what it was. I was living in Houston. He said, call home and ask your mom if it runs in the family. At that time, we just didn't know. But years later, I discovered, yes, on both sides of the family.
3: Really?
4: So I carried my daughter gestationally. And the doctor had told me at the time, he says, I'm just going to let you know, with African-American women, the chances of it continuing on or us developing it down the line, the stats reflect that it's more prevalent with us. And so, and that's what's happened. What happened? I had my second son, my second child, my Joshua, and I had it with him. And then I got pregnant, a surprise pregnancy at 40, and I had it with my youngest. So it was full blown then.
5: Wow.
4: And so that is one of the reasons why I ended up being diagnosed with chronic kidney disease, which is when your kidneys aren't functioning properly. Right. They don't release the fluids and the water in your blood. They don't clean the blood properly or release the fluids. And as a result, those fluids, they back up and you have toxins in your body, and that's killing you because it's not coming out in the urine properly.
5: Right.
4: So in 2009, something happened to me. Prior to that, I was not in a position to focus on my health. I was in an unhealthy marriage. I was in a very high position professionally, and I had, you know, these three beautiful children. And 2009, I'll never forget. 2009, I reached the big pause, menopause. 2009, I got my AARP card. Yeah, I got that in the mail because they get you right before you're 50.
5: That's it.
4: and I was diagnosed with chronic kidney disease.
5: Wow.
4: And that's where the journey really began. But prior to that, I had chronic kidney disease and didn't know it. And over 37 million adults in America have chronic kidney disease but don't know it. Oh. 90% don't know that they have it.
5: You know, I think that when it comes to chronic illness, we don't want to know. It's almost like, you know, we don't want the doctor to tell it to us. We just wish it would go away, particularly if you're a Christian. If you're a Christian, Christians live in denial.
4: Very much so.
5: Because, oh, well, we believe God, but I'm kind of like proactive. I like to go every 3 months to get blood work because I want to see what's happening to give God something to work with. Did you find when you had that diagnosis, did it challenge your faith?
4: It challenged my faith, but I was so consumed with trying to be a professional, trying to be a wife, trying to be a mother, and then the stressors that I was having in my life at the time, that it just, I didn't focus on my health like I should have.
5: Okay.
4: I mean, I had a primary who was great. She was wonderful. I miss her to this day, but her parents got sick and she moved back to California, and she kept saying, Miss Swift, your kidneys look sick. Sick. And I still couldn't process that. Yet I was feeling it in my body. I'm driving around the Commonwealth for my job, pulling over at rest stops on the turnpike, sleeping in my van just to get myself enough strength to get home or to get to Harrisburg or to get to Pittsburgh. It was that bad. So my faith was challenged because all I was doing, Pastor, was receiving the medications that they were prescribing, and they were trying to figure out how to balance this thing out with diabetes, high blood pressure, which are the two causes when it comes to chronic kidney disease. And those things I just didn't have high blood pressure. I had chronic hypertension. Chronic hypertension, type 2 diabetes, stress, cholesterol, all of these things were going on, and I was eating out of control. But I couldn't process that with trying to be all those other things and my health. And I'm going to tell you, we do know what's going on in our bodies.
5: Mm-hmm. You can feel
4: it. And denial is the number one thing.
5: Yeah. It's almost as if we say, I want to live forever, but on my terms.
4: That's what we're saying.
5: I don't want to make the necessary changes that come as a result of getting older. Metabolism slows down. You can't eat the things you used to. And we're going to do what we want to do anyway, particularly in the African-American community.
4: Yes.
5: And so you're in this position now where you have what I call the big three: hypertension, kidney disease, and diabetes, the ones that can really yes. impact your life with, you know, your limbs and your eyes yes. and everything.
4: Right.
5: And so now you're confronted by this, the stress of the job, the stress of the family, trying to hold all that together. How did you do it?
4: Well, I didn't do it on my own. I had motivation.
5: Okay.
4: Those three things.
5: Okay.
4: Number one, and when they told me, when my doctor called me and said, listen, your levels are high from all the blood work. Mm. Get to emergency right away. Mm. And I would not go.
5: Really?
4: She called my Jamie at college. Can you convince your mother? Jamie called mom. My grandmommy, mom won't go. They're saying she needs to be in emergency or she's going to go into, you know.
5: Yeah, shock.
4: Yes. I wouldn't go because I was scared. And I knew I was sick, but then I started to think, is this going to take me out? Yes, it's going to take yeah. me out, but I'm not moving. And once mom called me, she was like, what are you doing, baby? You're sick. You think these doctors are telling you this just to be telling you? What about your children? What about you? You haven't even begun to do the things that the Lord has in store for you. Get yourself together, get a shower, and go to that hospital. And when I went in emergency, he said I should have been dead a long time ago.
5: Wow.
4: I had enough toxins in me that it should have taken me out a long time ago. That's when reality set in. And then reality came also when I had to go on dialysis.
5: Now, the dialysis treatment is really an eye-opener.
4: Yes.
5: It really causes you to feel, I need to make some changes, or I need to really be a participant in my own health.
4: Yes.
5: And a lot of our audience, I think some of them are going through dialysis treatment or maybe even avoiding it. The creatinine numbers are not good.
4: But
5: they don't want to deal with that.
4: That's right.
5: Because there's a fear that I will not get a kidney.
4: Mm-hmm.
5: And how did you deal with that weight, with that patience that you have to have when you waited for a kidney transplant?
4: That's when grace comes in, and that's when I really began, because I was locked down for 3 days, 3.5 to 4 hours with 15-gauge needles, too, in my arm. And I remember walking in with my mom. I'm 50 years old, holding on to her like a child. And it was medicinal smell, and I was like, what is this place? I'd never heard of chronic kidney disease, let alone diabetes. Now I'm caught up into this whole medical arena, and now I'm going in for a machine to keep me alive.
5: Mm.
4: And it was terrifying. It was terrifying, but I tell you what, the Lord saved me at 10 years old. And yes, I went on and lived my life, and I tried to go to church and do all those things. But when you get a certain age, you couldn't keep me out of my Bible because I couldn't go anywhere.
5: Right.
4: But not only that, I knew even though in the midst of everything going on and having gotten closer to the Lord just because of my family dynamic, I said, I always felt something major is going to happen in my life, mm-hmm. never knowing I would need a kidney and never knowing I would be on dialysis. Mm. And I'm telling you, and I'm letting everybody know, you need the Lord. Dialysis is something that you don't want to experience, but if you have to do it and try to do it with the heart of praise and thanksgiving, knowing that God's going to bring you out or he's going to sustain you whether you get a kidney or not. I waited almost six years to get a kidney. Got my first kidney, and it rejected immediately after waiting 6 years.
5: Your body just rejected it?
4: There's a virus that comes upon people who get organ transplants,
5: right.
4: And it's called BK virus.
5: Right.
4: It had attached itself to my kidney. And they tried everything to save that kidney, and it just didn't work. But guess what? Anybody that donates a kidney, that's an admirable, gracious act of kindness. And I did go silent voice-wise, but I was thankful to the person
5: yes.
4: that actually donated the kidney to me, because I got to experience it for just a little, but I knew something wasn't right after a certain period of time. But it was the grace of God, staying in the Word, still coming to church. Some people didn't even know for years I was on dialysis. Right. And I don't want that kind of attention.
5: Right.
4: But it drew me closer to the Lord. And I was like, this is the biggest thing I thought of. I kept saying over the years, something big's going to happen for me. I was like, a kidney transplant? Dialysis? But it got to the point, Pastor, where I became comfortable to the point I know God is sustaining me through it. So I started walking. After I got out of that chair, they were like, Miss Swift, please, you got to take it easy. I started walking, walked myself up to 5 miles while I was on dialysis.
5: Wow.
4: I began to minister to the people in the dialysis center. I had a reputation of being Hollywood. I danced down to my chair, get in my chair, and just really focused, because this right here,
5: right.
4: this will mess you up. You look at all those people missing limbs, mm-hmm. and they don't take it well. They're unkempt, some of them. They're lonely, and my heart just began to pour out. And it got to the point where my texts and all started asking me to comfort somebody who came in that wasn't doing very well. So it was the Lord that sustained me.
5: Now, the emotional roller coaster that goes with all of this, I mean, these are very serious conditions.
4: Very.
5: And any one of them could have the effect of you being promoted to heaven. You had all three working. Mm-hmm. And I watched you,
4: yes.
5: you know, during church, and we would talk often. And you never complained. You never felt pity. Reached out and said, oh, Pastor, you know, no, I can't even remember you having a bad day. I can't remember. Now, I'm sure you did, but you kept it to yourself.
4: Mm-hmm.
5: Now, our audience is going through the same types of things. You know, they're watching this now and they're drawing strength from what you say. And they're feeling, some of them are feeling like God has abandoned them. And that's a very real feeling. It really is. When you have a life planned and that plan is just perfect.
4: Mm-hmm.
5: And here comes a Job experience.
4: Yes. Amen.
5: The first emotion is to affix blame. Mm-hmm. Whose fault was it? Did I do anything wrong?
4: Mm-hmm.
5: Did you have those struggles?
4: Yes. And I contributed to what I was going through. I contributed to it. They kept saying, you need to change your diet.
5: Mm-hmm.
4: I went through the nutritionist. I went through the dietary training, but couldn't follow that. Exercise prior to going on wasn't consistent with that. Try to lessen your workload wasn't consistent with that. The marriage wasn't working. Wasn't consistent with that. I had all of these factors against me. Then I'm just popping pills. Like when I say pills, drugs that were right. prescribed to me, not even knowing what the side effects were. I became more educated once this came up on me. I'm reading. I'm asking, what are the side effects? Do I really need this? Asking the Lord, should I be taking this or that? You're just in a whole different mindset. And you know the scripture in James, I think chapter 1, verses 2 and 3, where he's talking about counting it all joy. And I say to people when I'm speaking, that sounds very good and poetic when it's coming from the pulpit, right?
5: That's right.
4: And I said, have you ever had any trials and tests in your life? I says, well, I have. And I'm not feeling Brother James right now.
5: Amen.
4: What do you mean count it all joy when they're telling me I'm going to die or I won't live to see my kids graduate or, you know, all of these negatives because my body is reflecting it in the blood work. It's in the blood.
5: Yes, it is. I agree with
4: you. It's in the blood.
5: I agree.
4: And I had to make a intelligent decision.
5: Yeah.
4: How do I live and what kind of quality of life do I want to have? But I will say to everyone, yeah, we're going to go, you're going to go through, and some of them are going through, people are going through now listening to us.
5: Yes.
4: And so I encourage them to, number one, if they don't have a personal relationship with the Lord, let that be your priority.
5: Get that first.
4: And then also familiarize yourself with what's going on in your body. Mm-hmm. Because, you know, we know, and I said that in the beginning, and talk to your doctors, listen to them, and just knowledge up, you know, ask and get around people that are going to help you during that time. Because I had my church family. I had my family, my children, my sisters in the ministry. I had people that cared about me enough and those that I shared with to elevate me.
5: Yes.
4: So, but I noticed people coming into the center, they don't have that.
5: Yeah.
4: Even if you're dealing with cancer or something else, you need somebody in your life that's going to be that encourager. And hopefully it's someone that's going to encourage you, not only with the word of God, but encourage you to the point where you are motivated enough to say, I can do this.
5: There's a level of self-discipline in what you're saying. Lots of people, particularly believers, will always go back to scripture and say, I'm believing God to heal me.
4: Yes.
5: And they never quite get the fact that God has different pathways for healing. You know, it all doesn't come in that speak a word or the laying on of hands. There's some things we have to do, and yes, there's some situations that come upon us that the Lord will just allow to stay, but grace you to get victory over it. So fast forward to 2026. Here you are now. 2025 is when the Swift Ministries really began to take off. So here you are now with this tremendous testimony of the keeping power of God, the healing power of God, and the mind-regulating power of God, and you decided to take all of those experiences and launch out into the deep. What is the Swift Ministries all about?
4: Swift Advocate, LLC, focuses on health and wellness, in particular promoting health and wellness, with a focus on chronic kidney disease. But I've learned over the years that I'm talking to people who aren't necessarily dealing with kidney disease. They're dealing with cancer. They're dealing with chronic illness.
5: Yes.
4: And so what I do is, number one, I speak. I share my testimony, you know, and let people know that I'm a miracle.
5: Yes.
4: I'm a miracle more than once. I'm grateful. And so what I do is I speak to different organizations, and while people may think it's just women, believe it or not, I speak with men as well.
5: Wow.
4: Because y'all don't do well on dialysis. it's sad.
5: Yeah.
4: When I've heard it and watched it, and I know someone now currently who's having a rough time. And I've also watched a young man at 47 years old stop coming and die 2 weeks later.
5: Really?
4: Because you have to come to get the fluid and the toxins and all of those things out. But that's what I do. Most of my work is with promoting health and wellness. And for us to stop getting to the point where I've heard many times, well, I'm going to die from something anyway. You're a child of God and you're speaking like that. But people feel that way. I'm going to die from something anyway, but you're suffering. I suffered those years. Mm-hmm. I suffered. And we don't have to.
5: Yeah, yeah. But you had a lot of things that caused you to slip to that position of sickness and disease. Is it true then, in your opinion, that many things come upon us because of neglect of our bodies? Now, I agree. Some things are genetic.
4: Yes.
5: They just are. I know in my family, everybody on my grandmother, on my mother's mother's side, were diabetic. It was just part of it. So I always tell my family physician, I said, that's in my gene pool. Keep an eye out for it. You know, if you start seeing anything change, you let me know right away.
4: Right, right.
5: Because like you, I started studying and looking at my family history. What's there? And doctors do that. They'll always say, do you have this in your family? Do you have that in your family? And unfortunately for most black people, we don't know what's in our family. And so here you find out that you have these things that have attacked your body, but yet you maintain faith in the promise of God and not let it detour you from serving the Lord.
4: Amen.
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15: With SRN News, I'm Bob Agnew in Washington. A major trial involving Meta has ended with a settlement.
16: Meta has agreed to pay $17 billion and add child safety measures to its Facebook and Instagram platforms to end a landmark trial over teen social media addiction and settle claims filed by 47 states. William Tong is Connecticut's attorney general.
17: Meta, Instagram, Facebook, and its peers in the industry, TikTok, Snapchat, YouTube, have for years strip mine the souls of America's children for money.
16: California Attorney General Rob Bonta says the changes will protect children. The deal cut short the trial, which was expected to see CEO Mark Zuckerberg take the stand before a jury in federal court in California.
15: And that is Ed Donahue reporting. A top U.S. intelligence official just made a rare visit to Russia. We get more of that from correspondent Willie Nelson.
18: CIA Director John Ratcliffe traveled to Moscow on a previously unannounced trip. Ratcliffe's plane spent several hours on the ground in the Russian capital before departing. It is his first visit to Moscow since taking office and the highest level trip by a Trump administration official to Russia this year. Ukrainian officials were informed of the visit. Analysts say Ratcliffe may have delivered a message from the administration. Willie Nelson, Washington.
15: That is correspondent Willie Nelson reporting. The Fed's preferred inflation gauge shows core prices rose 3.3% annually in July.
19: Prices consumers pay for a variety of goods and services rose slightly in July, according to the Federal Reserve's main inflation gauge. The Commerce Department reported Wednesday that the Personal Consumption Expenditures Price Index, which the Fed uses as its preferred forecasting tool, increased to seasonally adjusted 0.2% for the month, putting the annual inflation rate at 3.7%. Both were 0.1 percentage points above the Dow Jones consensus. The report also shows that personal income rose 0.4%, while spending increased 0.2%, both stronger than expected. Bernie Bennett in Washington.
15: And this is SRN News.
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21: AM 560 WFIL, it's the Tim DeMoss Show, and we are very glad to bring on board Dr. Kyle Beisner. Thank you for taking time, author of Climate and Energy, The Case for Realism. We would love to get into that here in a minute. But if you wouldn't mind, just so folks have some context of your background, could you share a bit about that, including the Cornwall Alliance?
22: Yeah, well, the Cornwall Alliance is a nonprofit Christian think tank that I founded almost 19 years ago now. We're a network of just under 70 different Christian scholars. About a third of them are natural scientists, including, by the way, some of the world's top climate scientists. About a third are economists, most of them specializing in either developmental economics, what are the things that lift whole societies out of poverty and keep them out of it, or environmental economics. And the remaining third tend to be theologians, philosophers, ethicists. And I'm kind of the interdisciplinary guy who pulls all those things together.
15: Wow.
22: My own background is in a combination of interdisciplinary work in philosophy, political science, economics, and particularly environmental science, as well as history, and particularly the history of ideas. So I kind of pull all those things together, and we have a lot of fun.
21: Yeah.
22: Our mission is to educate the public and policymakers on biblical earth stewardship, economic development for the poor, and the gospel of Christ, together with the Christian worldview along with that.
21: Yeah, it's fascinating to have all of those worlds rolled into one. And it's I'm looking forward to our conversation here about these things, including the book itself, because you've written a lot of books. The newest one, Climate and Energy, The Case for Realism. Just give a little backstory to how long this has been in the works, and we can get into it bit by bit.
22: Well, the book itself has been in the works for almost 2.5 years. Over the intervening time, we got a total of 16 different authors to contribute chapters and their areas of expertise. So this is a pretty substantial work. It's about 450, 460 pages, and covers everything from the basics of climate science, how does our climate work, to what are the contributions to global warming or climate change from the sun, from evaporation and clouds and precipitation, from ocean currents, from human emissions of greenhouse gases, all sorts of things, trying to figure out how much the temperature of the Earth changes in response to these various things, as well as discussing the very important issue of energy availability, because our driving concern, really, is to protect the poor of the world and, in fact, to see them conquer poverty. It's wonderful that we've gone from about 98% of humanity being in extreme poverty up until two centuries ago to under 10% today, and I think that's wonderful, but we want to go the rest of the way. And it's great that a couple of billion people around the world have, or about 4 billion people, have consistent access to reliable electricity. But it's awful that about 2 billion people have none, and about another 2.5 or 3 billion people have only very intermittent and unreliable access to electricity, which means, of course, that they go without refrigeration and air conditioning and little lights and all sorts of things that we in the West take for granted.
21: Folks, tuning in, we're chatting with Dr. Carl Beissner, author of the book Climate and Energy, The Case for Realism, on a very broad, with a broad brush. When just the phrase global warming, climate change comes up, in your experience every day, because you mentioned that this book is not just for those who may understand all of these concepts or many of them, but just for the everyday person. What is your experience when people, when that word is thrown out in the middle of, out for people to discuss, what comes to the surface initially?
22: Yeah, almost always when people think of global warming or climate change, they have a sort of a catastrophist narrative in mind. This is going to be an existential threat to humanity. It may threaten all life on Earth. I just recently heard a short clip of a British environmentalist and documentary producer, actually knighted by the late Queen Elizabeth, saying that the planet will be boiling. I mean, that's
21: wow.
22: Really absurd. The boiling point of water is 212 degrees Fahrenheit, and right now average temperature in the world is 59 degrees, and nowhere does it get above about 120 to 130 degrees in nature. I mean, these kinds of claims are absurd, but they're the kinds of things that are bantied about in the mainstream news and by politicians and so on. That's just simply false. The best empirical evidence, the best scientific evidence, is that human-induced climate change is real, but it's not catastrophic. We can adapt to it much more cheaply than we can try to control global temperature. And the effort to control global temperature is likely to deprive people of the abundant, affordable, reliable energy in massive quantities that is absolutely indispensable to lifting and keeping whole societies out of poverty. And since poverty is a far greater risk than anything related to climate or weather, trapping people in poverty or pushing them back into it means shortening their lives, and certainly abandoning all fossil fuels quickly would result probably in the starvation within a matter of months to a year or so of roughly half the world's population.
21: Wow. And if you're just tuning in, again, we're chatting with Dr. Carl Beissner, author of Climate and Energy, The Case for Realism, with a lot of folks contributing, edited by yourself and Dr. David LaGates, who has a local tie. He was a professor, I believe, at the University of Delaware, so not far from here.
22: That's correct.
21: Yeah. And yeah. In the prologue, I believe he wrote the prologue, he wrote, summed up kind of what you're saying a bit about climate science is truly in a perilous situation. We hope this book will contribute to its recovery. He begins by talking about how when you talk about global warming and climate change, that there is an alarmist mindset and explains mm-hmm. why, right? And so, and then you go on from there as far as helping straighten not just that narrative out, but unpacking it and including some of the things you've touched on there. In the preface, you mentioned anthropogenic global warming is real, but unlikely to become catastrophic, which you just shared there. And then the cost-benefit ratio of adapting is that what we face is better than that of mitigation. Mitigation is when you try to just control it. Is that right?
22: Right. Mitigation is trying to slow, stop, or even reverse the global warming that's being driven partly by human emissions of greenhouse gases, but partly by various natural causes as well. So that's mitigation. Adaptation means we do what we need to do to adapt to whatever the temperature is. I mean, we have heaters in the winter. We use air conditioners in the summer, right?
0: Right.
22: And we can adapt to weather from the Arctic Circle to the Sahara Desert to the Brazilian rainforest if we have adequate income. But if we're struggling to get along on, say, the equivalent of a dollar or two a day, we can't thrive in the best tropical paradise. So this is why overcoming poverty and keeping prosperity is far more important than trying to control the global climate.
0: Yeah, and it's funny because I think people could be well-intentioned in their minds, well, we should do what we can to save the planet or something,
22: yes.
0: But don't think about, well, the way you're going about it, though, actually was going to have the reverse effect. And do you find that people haven't even really thought about that very much?
22: Oh, yeah, I find that a great deal. The problem is that it's easy for us to focus just on one thing and not to see long-term consequences and wide consequences for a lot of different people in a lot of different ways. So if we say, well, okay, we don't like the air pollution that comes from burning coal to generate electricity. Well, okay, we just eliminate the coal, and then we eliminate that air conditioning, that air pollution. Well, the funny thing, I just slipped there in what I said. Yeah, we'll also eliminate a lot of air conditioning.
0: Right.
22: But we forget about all the benefits that come from the electricity that you get from burning that coal. And among those benefits is the wealth necessary to afford a technology that removes all that air pollution when you burn the coal. So, yeah. You know, frankly, a clean, healthful, beautiful environment is a costly good. And wealthier people can afford more costly goods than poorer people can. And abundant, affordable, reliable energy is indispensable to making people wealthy. And that means that the abundant, affordable, reliable energy that you get from coal or natural gas for electricity or from oil turned into diesel or gasoline for transport fuel, all of that has benefits that far outweigh the risks brought in by the pollution that comes from them.
0: Dr. Kyle Beissner, our guest today on the Tim DeMoss Show on WFIL in Philadelphia, Climate and Energy, The Case for Realism is the book we're talking about. And I think it's maybe fairly obvious, but if you could just define realism or the case for realism is really what this book is about. But how would you define that if you were defining your terms? Climate and energy are pretty straightforward, too.
22: Yeah, I define it in contrast to two opposite ends of a spectrum. On the one end, there's climate alarmism or climate catastrophism, the notion that climate change driven by human activity is going to be a catastrophic or even existential threat to humanity and even the rest of life on Earth. On the opposite end is climate or climate change denialism, and that says, oh, human activity has zero effect on global climate or even perhaps on local climate. Both of those are just quite thoroughly contrary to the best empirical evidence. Climate realism says, yes, human activity contributes to shaping the climate on local, regional, and global levels, but the results are not catastrophic. They're likely to be more beneficial than harmful. Trying to slow, stop, or reverse our contribution to climate change by abandoning the most important sources of energy that we have and substituting diffuse, expensive, unreliable sources like wind and solar is likely to have far more harmful than beneficial effects. And what we really need to do is to pursue policies based on a very careful, proper cost-benefit analysis. We also need to take into account, by the way, not just the weather and climate effects of what we do, but other effects. For example, all of the benefits we get from all that energy, but also the benefits that we get from carbon dioxide itself, which people are blaming for global warming, though its contribution to that is actually quite small compared with natural forces. Carbon dioxide is actually indispensable to life. It's the elixir of life is what I've heard some scientists call it. Plants need it to do photosynthesis, and the more they get, the better they grow, and therefore the more food is available for everything that eats plants or eats something that does eat plants. And the poor benefit from that more than anybody else. The CO2 we've added to the atmosphere over the last 60 years or so, or 200 years or so, has resulted in a huge greening of the planet. And that's a good thing.
21: Dr. Cal Beissner, author of Climate and Energy, The Case for Realism on the Tim DeMoss Show. 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
3: There are two bodies of water within the borders of the nation of Israel, both supplied by the Jordan River. The Sea of Galilee in the north is fresh and is abundant with life. But not far away in the southern region of Israel is another sea that is dark and devoid of life. It's called the Dead Sea. Now, what's the difference in these two bodies of water? Well, for every bit of moisture that flows into the Sea of Galilee, another flows out. But the Dead Sea lies at the end of the Jordan River. Every drop of water it gets, it keeps. It is, therefore, stagnant and polluted. It seems to me that people are a lot like these two seas in Israel. Some are generous, and their lives are fresh and abundant and meaningful. But others are selfish, and they tend to become stagnant with the passage of time. Indeed, it's been said that there are two kinds of people in the world. The takers eat well, but the givers sleep well.
1: For more information, visit drdobsonminute.org.
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21: 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Thanks for tuning in. Chatting with Dr. Cal Beissner, author of Climate and Energy, The Case for Realism. The book also edited along with Dr. David R. Legates, former professor of geography at the University of Delaware, among other things.
0: It's interesting, as you're talking there, I was thinking about Dr. Legates, who you co-edited the book with, and I was watching a video where there was a show, Democracy Now! Had, I think, 2 million followers on their YouTube channel. And he was mentioned as introduced as a climate change denier. And they showed a clip of him saying what you just said, that carbon dioxide isn't a pollutant, but instead is a benefit. And then they brought a guest on who worked at NOAA, National Oceanic and Atmospheric Administration, as Dr. Legates was being appointed to. And the person opposed Dr. Legates' views, saying he was in the 3% of the science community that felt that way. And a couple of things came across my mind. Number one is, It's something to make a statement without then talking to the person you're making the statement about. Instead, you're just reinforcing your own opinion by bringing someone else on board who agrees with you. And the reason I mention that is because if you could shed a little light, and this is in the book, but
21: why things feel so one-sided, because I don't have personally a deep knowledge of these things. But if you asked me, if we're playing a game, word association, global warming, climate change, I'd think about, you know, probably the negative side of things or the worries that come with those words.
22: Yeah.
21: Right? So
22: yep.
21: Why do you think that is?
22: Well, a lot of it is because the environmental movement around the world and liberal politics, particularly socialist or Marxist politics, have formed really a very powerful influence bloc. And they have most of the control of the mainstream media around the world. There's another little bit of journalistic or media wisdom that goes into this, and that's the old saying that bad news is good news is no news. Because for some strange reason, human psychology, people are far more interested in bad news than good news, which means that they read stories, they watch news stories about bad news, and they skip over the ones about good news. Well, if you're trying to pay the bills for your newspaper or your TV station or your broadcast network or whatever, you depend on advertising dollars. Advertising dollars comes when you can promise eyeballs, and eyeballs come when you tell people bad news. So that's a part of it all. The story's a good deal more complex than that.
21: Yeah.
22: But you mentioned that these folks said that David was among the 3% of scientists. No, that's not at all the case. First off, by the way, consensus is not science.
21: Right,
22: it doesn't
21: right.
22: matter how many people agree. That's an old fallacy. Aristotle identified that as the fallacy of popular vote. So consensus isn't science. But second, the claims of 97% consensus among scientists that global warming is real and catastrophic and we need to spend trillions of dollars trying to revamp our energy infrastructure around the world to fight it, there's no consensus on that at all. When the American Meteorological Association polled its members, it got about 50% consensus that climate change was mostly human-induced, but nothing about it's catastrophic, nothing about we have to spend trillions of dollars trying to fight it. So, as a matter of fact, I think the larger majority of scientists would be more toward what we describe as the realistic position.
21: Hmm.
22: And by the way, that's even the position of the UN Intergovernmental Panel on Climate Change, which most people point to as the world authority on this, right?
21: Yeah.
22: Hey, in 2018, the UN IPCC published a report called Special Report on Global Warming of 1.5 Degrees Celsius. In that, they said that even if we did nothing to slow or stop global warming from now to the end of this century, that warming would only reduce global domestic product by about 2.6% at the end of the century. But that would be 2.6% not of today's gross world product, but of gross world product that can be expected to have risen by about 8 or 9 times between now and then. In short, the implication is, yeah, if we did nothing to fight global warming, the average person in the world would be about almost 9 times as wealthy as today. And if we tried to, because of that warming, maybe he would be only about 8.5 times as wealthy instead. That's not disaster.
21: No, not whatsoever. Folks, tuning in with chat with Dr. Carl Beisner, author of the book Climate and Energy, The Case for Realism, along with David R. Legates and a number of folks who contributed to the different chapters here. There's something you said a minute ago also that I think Dr. Legates put at the beginning of chapter 2, the history and politics of climate change. People with a sense of fulfillment think it is a good world and would like to conserve it as it is, while the frustrated favor radical change. And that seems to come through when it comes to global warming. And again, I would associate that the negativity or the alarmist side is, well, we got to find something else. In fact, there's a part of the book where I believe he talks about folks who are interested with global cooling first, and when that got resolved, they found something else to be unhappy about or something like that.
22: Exactly. Exactly. As I mentioned earlier, there's something about human psychology that indicates we all get fascinated by bad news, by disasters. And so you can go back through history and see over and over and over again where people have expected that some great disaster was around the corner, and it never came. You know, that's not to say that there never are

0: run out of a whole bunch of different metals, minerals. We didn't. The supplies were better at the end of the 70s than at the beginning of the 70s. People were fearful of global cooling and even a coming ice age in the 1960s and 70s. Instead, we flipped to being fearful of global warming. But the reality is none of these things have come about. And we live in a planet that is wonderfully designed by our omniscient, omnipotent, and faithful God to be a robust, resilient, and largely self-correcting place. We do not do enormous harm. The idea that our increasing carbon dioxide from 0.28% of the atmosphere, which it was before the Industrial Revolution, to 0.42% of the atmosphere, which is what it is right now, would cause catastrophic changes to climate, that's just simply foolish on any worldview, but particularly on a worldview that says that an infinitely wise God designed, an infinitely powerful God created, and an infinitely faithful God preserves and sustains his world, including his climate system.
1: Dr. Cal Beisner, our guest today on the Tim DeMoss Show on WFIL in Philadelphia. We're talking about the book Climate and Energy, The Case for Realism. And one of the reasons I was really glad and am glad to have a chance to talk with you is, you know, the reality is we live in a world that's very fast-paced, that people want, you know, they give you 15 seconds, and if you don't interest them, they're on to the next thing. So the importance of a book like this to me, I think, is even, you know, it's a longer read, but it's going to offer the opportunity for a person, if they want to be honest with themselves, to educate themselves, because the speed at which the culture moves, if all you're doing is Google searching a topic and you go with the first thing at the top of the search engine and, well, that must be reality, well, then that's what you're doing. But if you want to actually dig in, because this is very – you have a team of scientific experts in various fields. The documentation even for some chapters is almost longer than the chapter because it's just – you're really – right? You're putting down here's the stuff. So I say that as a backstory. I want to take a minute then, if you don't mind. I want to just read something you wrote. And then you could maybe just give folks tuning in a chance to, again, get an appreciation for what this work is about. You wrote, I believe you had written, the following 15 chapters will provide solid scientific, engineering, and economic reasons to think that human-induced climate change, while real, is extremely unlikely to become catastrophic, and that adaptation, rather than mitigation, trying to control global temperature, will have better results for humanity and the rest of life on Earth. Chapter 2 traces the history and politics of the climate change movement. Chapters 3 through 10, 9 climate scientists explain how Earth's climate works, how climate scientists seek to model Earth's climate to anticipate future climate change, and the roles of the sun, oceans, evaporation, precipitation, and clouds, and greenhouse gases in shaping Earth's climate. Chapter 9 examines the holy grail of climate change, how much global average temperature is likely to rise in response to our additions of carbon dioxide and other greenhouse gases. And Chapter 10 describes the likely effects of warming. And then Chapters 11 to 16, 5 scholars in engineering and economics of energy, 2 with expertise in climate science, explain why and how human thriving depends on abundant, affordable, reliable energy, and what are the best sources of that energy. So I want to just take a minute to read that, because to give folks an overview of the breadth of this, and that you have about 10 or 12 authors writing a chapter or two, including yourself and including Dr. LeGates, as part of that. But at the end, there's an appendix, which I just want to make sure people know about, because the education comes from reading this book, but there's also the nature of, you know, there's history and there's the future too, how to keep kind of get your mind around these things.
0: Yeah, right. And, you know, what that appendix does, by the way, is it tells of climate papers that those who are really interested in getting deep into the issue can read. These have been published in peer-reviewed journals running back over a century, actually, and they are, like, the best papers available. But let me pick up on something else that you said, and that is that these things can be very complicated and can seem like it can take a long time to grasp. That's why every chapter in this book starts off with a summary, with a chapter summary that is designed for ordinary people, not experts, right? To be able to read that quickly.

0: quickly, typically in 5 or 6 minutes.
1: Right.
0: And get the gist of each chapter, which I think makes the book extra valuable.
1: Very much
0: so. And we hope that this will also make it more useful for policymakers, very, very busy people holding public office in Congress or in the administration or in city councils and county boards of supervisors and the like. These people are busy. They need something that they can grasp quickly. That summary at the start of each chapter gives them exactly that. And then, if they want to dive deeper, they can read the full chapter.
1: Dr. Beisner, one question for you, because in the preface, you referenced the fact that the book is for experts and, you know, the president and Congress and mayors and folks who are in charge of things, but also very much underscoring, as you just did, that the book is intended to help the everyday person, a layperson, come to well-informed, wise decisions. And I was wondering if you could give an example or two of what a layman or a lay person, like a practical application of some of the things they might read in Climate and Energy, The Case for Realism. I have one thought in my head, but I'll see if what you might have as an example.
0: Okay. You know, you could pretty much do two or three out of every single chapter in the book, but let me just focus on what I think is one of the most important messages of this book.
1: Okay.
0: And that is that the demand that we should rapidly replace coal, oil, and natural gas, hydrocarbon fuels, which currently provide about 85% of all the energy that we use around the world, that we should rapidly replace those with wind and solar and other so-called renewable energy sources, that demand is extremely impractical. And attempting to live by it would, I believe, condemn billions of people around the world in very short order, not just to a little inconvenience, but to starvation. Roughly half the people in the world right now depend entirely for their food on agriculture that is driven overwhelmingly by the use of fertilizers that are derived from natural gas. If we stop producing natural gas as an energy source, we'll also stop producing it as a fertilizer source because it's not cost effective without the energy aspect. That would mean we would cut off the production of the food that half the human race depends on.
1: Dr. Cal Beisner, our guest today on the Tim DeMoss Show, author of Climate and Energy, The Case for Realism. We'll continue our conversation in just a moment on AM 560 WFIL.
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10: 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Thank you for tuning in. Our guest, Dr. Cal Beissner. Climate and Energy, The Case for Realism is the book he's written. Dr. Beissner's founder, president, and national spokesman of the Cornwall Alliance for the Stewardship of Creation, a network of Christian theologians, natural scientists, economists, and other scholars educating for biblical earth stewardship, economic development for the poor, and the proclamation and defense of the good news of salvation by God's grace received through faith in Jesus Christ's death and resurrection. He's written over 15 books, edited over 30, contributed to over 35, and published thousands of articles, popular and scholarly. He's lectured at universities, seminaries, conferences, and churches in North America, Europe, Africa, and Asia, and has testified as an expert witness on the ethics and economics of climate change and climate and energy policy before committees of the U.S. Senate and House of Representatives. Before the break, you were talking about the importance of continuing to use natural gas as an energy source, because if we cut off natural gas as an energy source, we'll also cut it off as a fertilizer source, because it's not cost effective without the energy aspect to it. And in doing so, it greatly adversely affect the food production for half the world's population.
1: So it sounds like that should be obvious, but maybe it really isn't to people who should know that it's obvious. Is that correct?
0: Yeah, that is correct. But we're trying to put the basic facts out here for people to grasp. And, you know, something that we all need to remember is, you know, very, very few people in decision-making positions, whether in the administration or in the Congress or in city councils and the like, very few people in those decision-making positions are themselves experts in climate science or energy engineering or economics or anything like that. The most common profession for members of Congress is law. Well, most lawyers are not scientists or energy engineers. And so that's why this kind of a book is so crucial, is to help them, who are really just like all of us out here in the public, non-experts, to grasp things well enough to make wise decisions about policy.
1: And that makes total sense. I've always wondered how anybody, especially the president, but anybody in a position of authority with a lot of decisions to make, they've got to have great people around them who know what they're saying and they can lean on. But at the same time, there are a lot of people walking the planet, and a person can waltz into a circle of influence and perhaps not be given the best advice, maybe even unintentionally. They just don't know any better. And
0: absolutely.
1: Yeah. You know,
0: we don't have to attack people's motivations. We don't have to say, oh, this person is wicked or something like that. We just recognize people can act without sufficient information.
1: Yeah. So here's one practical offshoot, because I actually had jotted down solar-powered roofs as a thought. We've had advertisements come in the mail, little pamphlets and things, if you're interested. We just actually got our roof done not long ago, so it's not even something. But I thought, oh, that might be interesting, or would that help reduce our energy costs? The book Climate and Energy, The Case for Realism, is written very even-handedly, like you said. There are some results of human-generated issues. That's not like it's, oh, none of that exists, but it's not the alarmist end of the spectrum either. And there are a lot of other examples where there are acknowledgments of, yeah, that could be a problem, or that is a problem, but it's not anywhere near the problems created by solutions that are being proposed. So I was thinking, as an example, if a layperson was interested in getting a solar-powered roof, would it be something in your mind like, well, that's okay if you want to, or is it more try not to be part of that narrative because you may inadvertently be, you know, shifting the cultural mindset that we all have to have solar powered roofs? What are your thoughts on something like that, perhaps?
0: Well, the answer can vary based on a number of different factors. For one thing, if you live in the Pacific Northwest, which has cloudy skies most of the time all through the year, solar power is not going to be very promising. If you live in Arizona, hey, the odds there are much better. Okay, so that's part of what goes into it. But then we also have to think in terms of cost-benefit analysis. I remember a few years ago, there was an article in one magazine celebrating the wonders of rooftop solar and using an example of a family in Hawaii that chose to do that and how much money they saved on their monthly utility bill by doing this. But what they forgot was that they needed to factor into that the cost of the solar panels and their installation on the roof, the cost of cleaning them regularly, and their expected life expectancy, and when they would be able to break even. And they also needed, and this is what almost everybody forgets, they needed to figure to think, all right, if I hadn't spent the $25,000 on solar panels, what if I had invested that at a market index rate over the life expectancy of the solar panels? Would I have come out better off having bought the panels or having invested the money?
1: Hmm.
0: And when you ran those figures, it turned out, oh, what you saved in your electric bills monthly was a small fraction of what you'd have earned by investing that same money over the lifespan of the panels.
1: Interesting.
0: So there are all kinds of different things. I can't give a single answer. I can't say, oh, it never makes sense. No, that would not be correct. But I can't say it always makes sense. That would also not be correct.
1: Yeah.
0: People just need to go into it with their eyes open, with an understanding of the various different factors that need to be considered, and then make the best decision that they can. Realizing, too, by the way, that whereas, you know, solar companies will say this has an expected life expectancy of such and such, maybe 25 years, all kinds of conditions can reduce that very significantly. And it tends to be the case that most solar panels outrun their usefulness in about 15 to 18 years instead of 25. And then, by the way, they have to be disposed of, and there are all kinds of toxic chemicals in them that make that disposal dangerous.
1: Interesting. If you're just tuning in, we're chatting with Dr. Cal Beissner. Climate and Energy, The Case for Realism is the book we're talking about. And I think what I was kind of referring to is maybe the notion that the book, the tone of Climate and Energy, and as we're talking here, I think people can pick up on it, is it's not an all or nothing, and it's not a, as you said, it has to make sense in your particular situation. It was more the idea of the culture in which, well, everyone needs to do this to be a responsible citizen, or something along the lines of, and you mentioned like replacing coal, oil, natural gas with wind and solar, the rapid replacement. I think what I'm asking is if you feel like, well, it's okay if you want to do wind or solar or some other renewable energy, but to also make this A, happen very quickly, and B, kind of create an environment where everyone feels guilty or bad if they don't do it, or you're forcing everyone to do this, that doesn't make any sense at all.
0: Yeah, I would say that there are places around the world where wind and solar can be pretty effective. Those are mostly desert places. They tend not to be in the temperate zones, and they tend not to be in areas that are very cloudy or anything like that.
1: Yeah.
0: But even there are more things to look at about wind and solar, and particularly about batteries that need to be used to have backup power for when it's not windy or it's not sunny. You know, the lithium that is used in the batteries and the neodymium and various other so-called rare earth metals that are used in wind turbines and solar panels, the cobalt that's used in batteries, these things are very, very difficult to mine and refine. And when you count up all of the earth that must be moved in order to get the adequate supplies of lithium, cobalt, and the various rare earth metals for wind turbines, solar panels, and batteries. It turns out you need to do a whole lot more earth moving and a whole lot more mineral refining to get the same amount of energy that way that you get from mining coal or drilling for oil or natural gas. And the result is that actually what we refer to as the green, clean energies are probably worse for the natural environment than coal, oil, and natural gas. And, you know, I must mention here, too, nuclear energy is absolutely fabulous. If we want to move anywhere from coal and natural gas for the generating of electricity, it's not to wind and solar, it's to nuclear. That's the safest form we have, and it could be, if it were not hampered by needlessly excessive regulations, the cheapest form of energy for generating electricity in the world. And I think we will be going more and more to that.
1: Dr. Cal Beisner, the book Climate and Energy, The Case for Realism, along with David R. LeGates, Dr. LeGates, a former professor at the University of Delaware, a team of other folks who contributed to this. Thank you so much for taking time. Real pleasure to make your acquaintance, to read through the book and to learn from you and the team that you've assembled. And hopefully we can have you on again and or some of the folks on the team, too.
0: We'd love to do that. Thank you.
1: God bless you. Have a great rest of your day.
0: You too.
1: Dr. Cal Beisner and the book Climate and Energy, The Case for Realism, edited along with Dr. David R. LeGates. Dr. LeGates, a former professor of geography at the University of Delaware. Dr. Beisner is founder, president, and national spokesman of the Cornwall Alliance for the Stewardship of Creation, a network of Christian theologians, natural scientists, economists, and other scholars educating for biblical earth stewardship, economic development for the poor, and the proclamation and defense of the good news of salvation by God's grace received through faith in Jesus Christ's death and resurrection. Dr. Beisner has written over 15 books, edited over 30, contributed to over 35, and published thousands of articles, popular and scholarly. He's also lectured at universities, seminaries, conferences, and churches in North America, Europe, Africa, and Asia, and has testified as an expert witness on the ethics and economics of climate change and climate and energy policy before committees of the U.S. Senate and House of Representatives. And now a guest on our fine program. Pretty cool. Dr. Cal Beisner, you spell his last name B-E-I-S-N-E-R. The book Climate and Energy, The Case for Realism. Thanks so much for taking time to listen today. 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
10: 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Joined by Dr. Kirk Yeager. He is an FBI chief explosive scientist, and he's written a book called The Bomb Doctor, a scientist's story of bombers, beakers, and bloodhounds. Dr. Yeager, how you doing?
17: Good, good.
10: Thanks for taking time to chat. Fascinating read.
17: Thank you, sir. I'm glad you enjoyed it.
10: How long has it been in the works for you? And what led you to put it together at this time in your life?
17: I think from inception to it being birthed, as it were, it was probably 7 years.
10: Wow, that's a lot. How did you know when you were done? And there's so many, you know, I guess it's like a scene, right? A crime, you know, a bombing scene. When do you know you're done?
17: To be honest with you, you know you're done. I only believed I was done when I was holding a copy in my hand. That's when I was finally convinced that this was a reality.
10: I really enjoyed reading through. I liked the fact that there's a lot of history, there's education, there's detail, and it kind of covers just lots of ground with very specific instances as well as general concepts. So did you know kind of ahead of time this is the direction you wanted to go, or was it a learning experience for you too as you were writing?
17: You know, it was a learning experience. I've never done something like this. I write a lot of technical things for my community. And through the years, I've incorporated more history into it for perspective. And so I knew I wanted to bring in history, and I wanted to bring in science, and I wanted to tell the humanity behind what we do all at the same time to give that kind of perspective. And obviously my sister, who's a professional writer, was very, very instrumental in making sure that it kind of all played together and was readable to a general audience, because I'm used to, you know, communicating to more technical folk.
10: Sure. That human side of things, I know, comes through a lot of the time, including when you're working through the bomb scene, I guess the Bali bombings in 2002, and you're talking about, you know, there's fragments of people that you're wading through as part of the scene. I was curious how you process that personally as a human being. You know, it's not just, pieces of metal, it's people and lives.
17: Yeah, the aftermath of the bombing is a little horrific, obviously, and It's hard to process when you're there. What you have to do is you have to focus very, very strongly on what your mission is, which is to find the pieces, to figure out the story, to feed back to the investigation, to bring these people to justice. And so all of that becomes background noise in a way when you are just focusing on what you're looking at. Now, after you've found all that stuff and things quiet down, some of it does percolate back up. I find myself very fortunate because I've worked with people who had to deal with the elementary school shootings and that type of stuff, and literally had to walk over the bodies of children who are killed. I work with people who do the child exploitative material and have to analyze that stuff. That I couldn't even fathom how those folks have to deal with that. I've been very lucky in that, you know, I can deal with blood and gore. The human side of it is much more, you know, takes a heavier toll on people, I think. And I've been fortunate that I haven't had to deal with a lot of that.
10: How much of the, as I was reading through, it's obvious your life has intersected in many different ways, many different scenarios. I didn't know if you had a particular approach, if you will, like no matter what the situation, here's what I need to do first and second and third, just because there's so much. You could go off the rails or go the wrong direction if you're not careful.
1: and that could derail the whole thing before you get very far. So I'm just curious if you had something consistent in how you, you're a foundation you work from, no matter what the scene might be for you.
17: Yeah, the FBI and every other institute that investigates bombings or crimes in general, we have standard protocols that we use. Now, every scene's going to be different. So your playbook isn't exactly, I'm going to do this first and this second and this third. You have to be very, very flexible. In a large event where you're engaging with rescue operations at the same time and there's victims being pulled out and you have bodies, you're trying to preserve forensic evidence, obviously, but the most important thing is the people and make sure the people are moved out of that and rescued and tended to. And then when that occurs, you transition into recovery operations, which are very sad, pulling bodies out of the deceased. But again, every person on that scene has a mission set. This is a team sport. We have responders and rescuers in there. We have medical personnel. We have bomb techs. We have evidence specialists. We have folks like myself who are forensically driven in one particular discipline. Evidence comes back to scientists in the field. We all have a role to play, and we've worked together enough on enough scenes that we know what each other does, and communication's key to this type of stuff. It's like, oh, in this particular case, we can't do X, Y, and Z right now. Let's focus on this, but let's try to protect this particular part of the scene so we can come back to it. So it's experience more than anything else, quite frankly.
1: Chat with Dr. Kirk Yeager, FBI Chief Explosive Scientist and author of The Bomb Doctor, a scientist's story of bombers, beakers, and bloodhounds. I was just thinking on a very broad level, the topic of a bomb, I'd be afraid if I even try to make something, I would blow myself up, which you actually talk about, because there's a whole wide range of people I'm sure you encounter, some who never get to set the bomb off where they were going to because they did themselves in. It's funny, but it's not funny, right? But I was curious how much you, in your experience, you find those who are looking to use a bomb really know what they're doing versus just trying to wreak some havoc and cause problems. Like the Timothy McVeigh one in Oklahoma City, as big as that was, the way you described it about the floor going up and it hadn't been designed to react to that, would he have had any idea that that's what he was doing, or is he just trying to cause a problem and then it got to be even bigger than he thought?
17: No, I mean, there would be no way he would understand the engineering of construction like that. In fact, it was after the event that true structural engineers went in and figured out the failure mechanism themselves to figure out, you know, what happened in that divot. Most bomb makers are not the most talented group of people. There's exceptions to the rule where you have some very, very talented bomb makers. We have experimentalists who are just playing around and don't realize what they're getting into. We have people who are angry and making a bomb to get revenge who don't know what they're doing. And bombs are not forgiving. Explosives are not forgiving. Mistakes made in the production of either of those things can result in what our European colleagues refer to as an own goal. So basically, you do yourself in before the bomb is even finished. I can't warn people enough away from playing with explosives. If nothing else they pull from my book is that is not a hobby that you should engage in.
1: Yeah, and on a positive side, in terms of, I know there's a point where you say it's kind of amazing to you how you think some of these things even happen, where the New York City subway guy was buying 12 bottles of bleach, and when he was asked, what's this for, he says, I have a lot of girlfriends. Like, is there some kind of education that people, whether they work at a place that may sell potential, you know, materials that could be used, and or just the average person, just to keep an eye out, so they could report something if they see something suspicious?
17: See something, say something is the rule of the day. The Brussels bombers, in their apartment, there was a horrible chemical odor coming out of that. None of the neighbors said anything. So we're all responsible for each other's safety. And an observant public is part of the solution to disrupting a terrorist attack. The government does have literature out there that you can look up, and you can call your local FBI and police and say, hey, I'd like to know. You have letter bomb package warning indicators for me that I can post in my place of business. And there are things like that we do produce for the public, yes.
1: Dr. Yeager, fascinating read again. Thank you so much for taking time with us. Congratulations on having it out, and keep up the good work.
17: Thank you, sir. It's been a pleasure.
1: Dr. Kirk Yeager, FBI Chief Explosive Scientist and author of the book, The Bomb Doctor, a scientist's story of bombers, beakers, and bloodhounds. 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

0: As believers, our grief should be different from the grief of unbelievers who are without hope and without God. But does that mean we shouldn't be sad when we go to a funeral? Today on Truth for Life, we'll learn how we apply the Apostle Paul's teaching on loss and death to our own experience. Alistair Begg is teaching from 1 Thessalonians chapter 4.
1: When you die, you're going to know whether it's good or whether it's bad. You're going to know whether it's heaven or whether it's hell. You're going to know whether you're with Jesus or whether you are absent from Jesus. Luke chapter 23, and you can study these passages for your homework and at your leisure. Luke 23 and verse 43, you know where I'm going. The man on the cross addresses Jesus and says, "Remember me when you come into your kingdom." And Jesus answered him, "I tell you the truth, today you will be with me in paradise. My kingdom's coming real soon, and you're going to be with me there immediately." Now, we could say more concerning that, but that probably is enough for just now. He wants to address, then, the ignorance of these people in relationship to this matter of falling asleep. He also wants to provide them with instruction concerning the issue of grief. He says, "I don't want you to be ignorant about those who are falling asleep, those who are dying, and I don't want you to be grieving like the rest of men who have no hope." In other words, he says, "I want to provide you with the instruction necessary to dispel any tendencies to sub-Christian mourning." Paul is not here suggesting that the believer is to be free from grief altogether, but rather that he is to be free from the grief which marks the pagan in the face of death. For the unbeliever, in death there is only the dreary wail of despair that is covered up with small talk and finery, far too much plastic and fake flowers, and a deep emptiness. For the believer, there is the exulting, tear-stained psalm of hope. There is genuine grief, but it is not the grief of unbelief. It is the grief attached to the nature of loss. So then there is a distinction which the verse contains between those who are in Christ and those who are the rest. There is instruction which the verse is pointing us to regarding the matter of ignorance over the nature of death itself and concerning the issue of grief for the believer. And so, thirdly and finally, there is an application which this verse commands, calls us to. First of all, it demands that we face the question, each of us, regarding the issue of belief and unbelief. Am I in Christ? Have I responded to the kindness and love of my Savior? Have I been brought from death to life, from darkness to light, from the broad road to the narrow road, from the sinking, shifting sand of my own ingenuity to the rock-solid basis of Christ and His atoning work? That is a question which you as an individual must answer, as must I. It is not a question that may be answered by your parents who sit around you, nor by your spouse who sits next to you. It is not a question which finds an answer in our religious interest, nor finds a solution in our concern for the things of God. We are either dead in our trespasses and in our sins and in our unbelief, or we have been brought from that death unto life. We have believed on the Lord Jesus Christ, and like the Philippian jailer, we have been saved. Where do you stand tonight in relationship to the distinction between faith and unbelief? Secondly, that we need to apply the distinction as it relates to ignorance and knowledge. It may be that as a result of our being together in this day that God has spoken into our lives concerning the rather fatuous way in which we have been dealing with the Scriptures. We have not been daily reading them. We have, even in reading them, perhaps not been studying them. And we felt the kindly prompting of the Spirit of God to say, how long do you plan living as a relatively ignorant Christian? And again, our response must be, Lord Jesus, help me to become a student of the book, to become one who resides in your company. Help me to know the passion of Paul, as he expresses it in Philippians 3, that I might know him, the power of his resurrection, that I may enter into the passion of his sufferings, that I might know him personally and progressively and intimately. There is a distinction in this verse between those who wander as kind of clueless Christians, always hoping that somebody else will have the answer, and those who are committed to a study of the book. Where are you? Where am I in relationship to that? There are many things in life that I quite frankly pay no attention to at all, because I know that I am surrounded by people who are paying attention to it, and I trust them implicitly. And so I don't need to know what it is, because I can turn here and say, what was that? And they'll tell me. And what are we doing next? And they'll tell me. It is wonderful. But in the issue of the Bible, that will not do. I need to know for myself. Now, thirdly and finally in applying it, what about this matter of realistic grief as opposed to abject hopelessness? What is grief? We use the word grief with frequency. Charlie Brown has popularized it in Good Grief. And there is a sense in which grief is good. I thought of entitling this evening, Good Grief. I thought it was more clever than it was helpful, and so I let it go. J. Adams says, this is grief. It is a life-shaking sorrow over loss. Grief tears life to shreds. It shakes one from top to bottom. It pulls a person loose. He comes apart at the seams. Grief is truly nothing less than a life-shattering loss. Now, in that designation, it is clear that grief is not only related to death. We may experience something very close to that in the breakup of a personal relationship. We may experience grief in relationship to the parting with loved ones, even on a human plane. We may experience that in the loss of a job. And it is important for us to be able to define it and to understand what's going on. The idea of bereavement is another helpful word, because bereavement emerges from the verb to reave. And it is an uncommon word. It was common in earlier English, but to reave simply means to ravish, or to forcibly deprive, or to take captive by force. And that is exactly what happens in the experience of bereavement. Because in being bereaved in the loss of loved ones, we are broken up. We are ravished. We are invaded. And it is an intensely personal experience. Now, the fact that our loved ones are with the Lord, which is what Paul is pointing to here as he's going to go on in verse 14 and following, the fact that our loved ones are with the Lord lightens, but does not remove, the experience of loss and loneliness. The fact that our loved ones are with the Lord mitigates our experience, but it does not dispel the hard-to-face reality that in this experience of loss, great joys are now irretrievably gone. And we're not being particularly Christian to deny that. Indeed, we're actually being sub-Christian to deny it. The idea that to walk around saying, I don't miss my loved one, or I really am compensated for in all these ways, has more to do with piosity than it has to do with biblical reality, I believe. Paul, in chapter 1 of Philippians, has got such a view of death that he says he's not sure whether he fancies dying or staying. That's his view, his personal view of death. Oh, so you would say to yourself, then presumably, when any of Paul's friends would die, he would be able to handle that in a snap. It would be a breeze to him. It really wouldn't faze him very much. After all, he's such a solid awareness of what death means for the Christian. Absolutely not. And you can see this in chapter 2 in relationship to his buddy Epaphroditus. Philippians chapter 2, verse 25, this gives us a real insight into the apostle's heart concerning death. He says, I think it's necessary to send back to you Epaphroditus, my brother, fellow worker, fellow soldier, who is also your messenger, whom you sent to take care of my needs. You're beginning to get a picture of the intimacy that he feels with Epaphroditus. He says, for he longs for all of you and is distressed because you heard he was ill. He says, you're right, he was ill. He almost died. But God had mercy on him. And not on him only, but also on me. Notice the phrase, to spare me sorrow upon sorrow. The thought of losing Epaphroditus broke his heart. Sure, he understood about heaven. Yeah, if I depart and be with Christ, that's far better. If I stay, I can do your work. But if Epaphras goes, I will be overwhelmed by sorrow. Now, we don't want to take this to an extreme and start celebrating requiem masses on a 24-hour basis and have faces as long as a dreadful-looking donkey. But it is realistic to recognize that in the experience of loss, there is genuine grief and realistic sorrow. Jesus at the grave of Lazarus wept. John 11 and 35, he wept at the grave of his friend. You read the commentaries on this as to why Jesus wept. Goodness gracious, two words and commentary that would fill the back of a donkey. And all kinds of ideas as to why Jesus wept. You know, when we've plummeted the depth of it, the fact of the matter is he wept because he was sad at the loss of Lazarus. The mystery in that encounter is not that he raised Lazarus from the dead. That was easy for Jesus. The mystery in that is that he so identified with our humanity that he shed genuine tears at the loss of his friend. And when Isaiah 600 years before Christ pictures him coming over the horizon of history, he says of him, and he is a man of sorrows and acquainted with grief. And although the Bible introduces us to the reality of Christ's victory over death and the grave, it doesn't call us, loved ones, to some kind of glossy, heartless triumphalism. And I am personally unaware of how it is that dear folks in the loss of dear ones to them are able to tell me within moments of it all happening that it's really not a problem at all. That, I've got to tell you, is spiritual geography into which I have never entered. I'm not denying the reality of their experience. I'm simply saying I haven't entered into that kind of spiritual geography. I haven't been on that latitude and longitude. Loss, for me, has been grief. And the experience of bereavement is such that every tearful memory actually wants to be replaced by another tearful memory. And every sharp pang of loss is succeeded by greater. Did you drive down 43 towards the building this evening? Did you see the sign on the right-hand side? Somebody had put up a big sign. It was so attractive, it stirred my heart. Happy 70th birthday, Mom. Didn't that make you say, hey, that's nice? I'm 100 yards past that. I said, 70th birthday? I said, let me think. 46, my mom was when she died. It's 23 years since she died. That makes her 69. Man, I'd like to be able to put up one of those signs. You want to tell me that because you have some great experience of faith, that the pangs of human sorrow mean nothing to you? Be careful. You may be in a more dangerous predicament than you even understand. Sue and I had lovely friends in Scotland, Mark and Margaret Beaumont. He was a student with me in London for 3 years. He had previously graduated from the University of Glasgow. He was a bright fellow, capable in many ways, and he, along with his wife and children, went off to serve in Morocco. And in 1982, I received this letter from him, written generically because of the nature of the event. Dear friends, as most of you are aware, Margaret gave birth to our little son, Benjamin, at 4:45 a.m. on the 25th of March. Just after the successful delivery of a lovely, healthy boy, Margaret began to hemorrhage profusely. I was involved in a race for blood to save her life. Being O rhesus negative, there was but little at the blood bank. The British Consul General not only notified potential donors, but came to give his own blood at the clinic. By 9 o'clock, the surgeon assured me that the bleeding was coming under control and that it would be possible for me to see Margaret at noon. Just after 11 o'clock, I was awakened. Having helped Margaret to deliver Benjamin all morning, I hadn't slept. I was awakened to be told by the doctor, "C'est fini." I looked up and he repeated himself to make sure I understood. Later I found out that though there had been plenty of blood donated, it had not coagulated, and Margaret steadily weakened until she faded away. So the children had to be told. Alone in the living room with the three of them, I started to tell them the great news of their baby brother. Kirsten said, "Daddy, why are you sad?" As I cried, I tried to talk. But as I got the word died out, a howl like that of a wolf pack went up from all three. With the girl safely stowed away with friends, we proceeded to the British section of the cemetery where Canon Green gave us the deeply moving burial service from the Anglican prayer book. He came to the section for as much that goes to ensure in certain hope of the resurrection to eternal life. I looked at Canon Green and thought of the funerals I had taken. I had so much wanted to give the mourners a hope for the future in the promises of Jesus. Now he was doing the same. And I was being filled with the power of that new creation. God had given me bereavement to unveil the power of the gospel in a dynamic way. Alec Mattia, he writes, "Tears are proper for believers. Indeed, they should be all the more copious, for Christians are more sensitively aware of every emotion, whether of joy or of sorrow, than those who have known nothing of the softening and enlivening grace of God." And tonight we face our own death with triumphant assurance. But don't tell me you face it without a pang for all that we enjoy in this life, and which will then be lost to us forever. 3 weeks ago, Sue and I followed Ron and Tina, who had previously been at this site. It so happened within days of one another, and we went to the grave of James Miller down in Holmes County. And as we stood there and thought of James, I recalled this letter which I pulled from my files just this evening. And I read it in relationship to what I've just said. We face our death with triumphant assurance, but not without a pang for all that we enjoy in this life and which will then be lost forever. This was written on the 18th of June in 93 to his wife, "My dearest Lynn, only God's love through Jesus Christ to man exceeds, by infinity of course, the love held between a woman and a man. And yet in my marriage to you, I feel I've experienced at least a sign of that highest love from you. You were instrumental in bringing me to faith. You were always there as we grew together. Know now, dearest Lynn, that as my keeping in the hands of God seems about to take me to eternity in His good will, your keeping in the hands of God on this shore can be no less firm. Know that I will always love you, dear Lynn, that all the hosts of heaven, of whom I shall be one, will always be looking to comfort you and protect you. Read the word, dearest Lynn. Let it speak to you. We shall one day be gathered together around His throne. I do not want you, says Paul, to be ignorant concerning those who fall asleep, or to grieve like the rest of men who have no hope.
0: 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Alistair will return in just a minute to close today's program. As the Apostle Paul pointed out, we are either in Christ or we're without hope and without God in the world. This truth alone ought to motivate us as believers to share the gospel with others. But of course, it's not always easy to do that. Disagreement is uncomfortable for most of us, especially when we're sharing the gospel. In the Bible, Jesus gives us many great examples of how to hold to the truth while disagreeing, without being unkind. So how can we apply His approach? 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
1: Our God and our Father, we thank You for the clarity of Your word. And we pray that all and anything that is introducing notes of confusion to our mind may be lost sight of in the centrality of the truth which is here emphasized. I pray, Lord, for those who tonight halt between two opinions, who vacillate between faith and unbelief, who remain without God and without hope in the world, whose hearts are stirred and yet who remain defiant before Your grace. Soften their hearts. Draw them to You. I humbly pray. For those of us who are living in ignorance, which is harming us, and who desire to resolve with Your enabling to make progress now in the things of God, grant that this day may be a genuine step forward in our Christian pilgrimage. And then, Lord, in the matter of grief, teach us what it means to grieve, and yet not like the rest of men who have no hope. We do pray that the words of our mouths and the meditation of our hearts this day may be found acceptable in Your sight, O Lord, our strength and our Redeemer. Amen.
0: I'm Bob Lapine. 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
10: Starting off today's Leading the Way with a few words of biblical truth. 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
11: Fear of death has no place in the life of a Christian. Fear of death is Satan's way to defeat us. Once we start living in fear, Satan has won. But I must confess to you that if I did not know the resurrected Christ, if I did not know that Jesus, who defeated death and the grave, is awaiting me on the other side, if I did not know him

0: My beloved Lord and Savior of my life. If I did not know how wonderful heaven is, I would be fearful of death too.
1: When reading and studying the Bible, we often perceive the lives of those we read about to be completely different from what we're experiencing right now in 2026, distancing the impact of their stories a little bit. And yet, they were just like us. This series of messages from Dr. Youssef looks at people that God lists in the Bible and specifically lists in the book of Hebrews as examples of great faith. And when you look really closely, they are just like you and me. To allow Dr. Youssef just as much time as possible, let's go to him now and learn how ordinary lives become extraordinary.
0: Death is a very touchy subject. It's a very emotional subject. Death is fearful to many people. It really is. The subject of death is negative. As a matter of fact, this generation of preachers today, this generation of writers today, have been so influenced by the secular mindset and by the secular culture in thinking that your best life is here and now, that this life is all that really matters, that we must cling to this life at any cost, and for as long as we can. Many a pulpit today reflecting cultural thinking on the subject instead of biblical thinking and biblical teaching. Many Christians have been impacted by pagan worldview instead of biblical worldview. Pagan worldview that says that we can prolong this life. A pagan worldview that says that we can expand this lifespan of ours, that we can actually postpone the inevitable. All of these falsehoods are propagated by snake oil salesmen and women. Now, beloved, listen to me. This is the antithesis of what the Bible teaches. For the Bible said, it is appointed unto man to die once. It is appointed in heaven. Jesus said, who of you, by worrying, you're going to add a few minutes to your life? And the answer is, none of us. And here's where the confusion comes from. I want you to listen to me very carefully, because this is the point where the confusion really comes in. The Bible teaches that our bodies are the dwelling places of the Holy Spirit. Now, this is for the believers in Jesus Christ, not everybody. The Apostle Paul called that the temple of the Holy Spirit. Namely, wherever the Holy Spirit resides becomes a temple. Our earthly bodies are, therefore, a stewardship that we have from God. And that stewardship of our bodies tells us that we must guard against all sins that can harm the body. Paul said that we must guard against sexual sins because that is dishonoring to that body in which the Holy Spirit dwells. It's dishonoring to the Holy Spirit himself. And that stewardship runs the whole gamut from the food we eat to the physical exercises that we need to do to taking your pills. Why? Why are we supposed to take care of this body? You see, pagan culture says, okay, you need to take care of that body so that you what? Live longer. So that you may prolong your life. That's secular thinking. That is humanistic thinking. That is not biblical teaching. So, why do we must be good stewards of this body? So that we can be effective in serving the living God. So that we may be clean vessels for His use. So that we may be good instruments to be used by God for the glory of God. But the snake oil salespeople would say to us, you must do these things so that you may live longer. I know some of you are bristling, the gritting of the teeth, and I know some of you are disagreeing with me, but listen to me, just wait, be patient with me, okay? I know why you're bristling. I know why. Because you have bought into this false teaching of our culture. It really has penetrated every area of our lives. And let me tell you something. I am one guy who watches what I eat and I exercise on a regular basis. And I do take care of this body. But I know that is not so that I may live longer, because that day is appointed in heaven. Listen to me. The day in which you were born, you had no choice with that. That was appointed in heaven. Now, that date was written in heaven. The day you go and meet the Lord in heaven, that too is appointed in heaven and cannot be changed. No one can change that. Now, beloved, here's what you need to understand. Fear of death has no place in the life of a Christian. Fear of death has no room in the Christian life. Fear of death is Satan's way to defeat us. Fear of death is man's way to manipulate us. Fear of death is not from God. Once we start living in fear, Satan has won. But I must confess to you that if I did not know the resurrected Christ, if I did not know that Jesus, who defeated death and the grave, is awaiting me on the other side, if I did not know Him as my beloved Lord and Savior of my life, if I did not know how wonderful heaven is, I would be fearful of death too. Amen. I would. Amen. Listen to me. As a child of the living God, as an heir and co-heir with Christ, as a prince and princess in waiting, as an inheritors of the entire universe awaiting us, as we walk with Christ now, believing the promises now, we have confidence and we don't have fear. Why? Because you can confidently say that no one can lay a finger on me unless God permits it. Because I belong to God, and therefore I am under God's heavenly protection program until the day comes and He says to me, now it's time to come and see your heavenly daddy. Unless He decides that, until He decides that, I am invincible, I'm indestructible, I am untouchable, and I'm fearless. Amen belongs here. But listen to me. When that day comes, which will come to every one of us, don't fool yourself. it's going to come to all of us. But when that day comes to me, it's going to be a great day for me. I know some of you are going to be sorry. Not many, but some. My family will miss me until we meet again in heaven. I understand that. We've experienced that separation, and I know how tough it is for those who are living. But not for the believer. You see, for me, that's going to be a great day when I go. It's going to be the day of my reigning and ruling with Christ in heaven. It's going to be my coronation day. It's going to be my graduation day. It's going to be my celebration day. And the Bible said in Psalm 116, precious in the sight of the Lord is the death of His godly ones. Can you say that with me? Precious in the sight of the Lord is the death of His godly ones. Paul said, for me to live is Christ, and to die is what? Amen. Amen. God bless you. So Hebrews chapter 11, verses 20 and 21 and 22 tells us about three men. And these three men exercised the power of faith in death. The one thing that Hebrews 11, 20, 21, and 22 wants us all to get is this. That no matter what happens in life, you can exercise faith in death. In fact, with the exception of Joseph, listen to me, the exception of Joseph, those three guys did not live a good, faithful lives. Like us, they were not always perfectly trusting in God. Like us, many times they succumb to their fears. Like us, many times they compromise their convictions. Like us, many times they took things into their own hands and made a mess of things. Like us, they, by the grace of God, continued until the day they went to be with the Lord. And the reason these three men were chosen here in Hebrews 11, 20, 21, and 22 is because of their faith that was manifested in their death. Now you can turn with me to Hebrews 11, if you haven't already, beginning at verse 20. By faith, Isaac blessed Jacob, then Esau, in regard to their future. By faith, Jacob, when he was dying, blessed each of Joseph's sons and worshipped as he leaned on the top of his staff. By faith, Joseph, when his end was near, spoke about the exodus of the Israelites from Egypt and gave instructions about his bones. Here, three men, regardless of their ups and downs in life, they died trusting in the promises of God. Regardless of their failures and successes in life, they left a legacy of faith when they died. Regardless of their strength and weaknesses, all three exhorted the next generation to trust and believe in the promises of God that they will happen, whether it's in their lifetime or in the lifetime of their children. Regardless of these three men's joys and sorrows in life, they left behind not a fortune as much as a bequest of faith. Bequest in what God said. Now, there's something very important here that I don't want you to miss. You know, and I know, that it is easy to start strong, easy to start with enthusiasm, but it is the finishing well that really matters. It is the finish line that really is important. It is the ending that really counts. Let me illustrate this. Just give you an example from everyday life. The name Mickey Thompson used to be one of the most recognized names in auto racing. Before NASCAR, he was big name. His team built the fastest cars on track. But none of them ever brought Thompson a checkered flag. In all 29 races that his cars has entered into, they often took the lead, but never won a race. You say, why? Because they never finished a race. Thompson could make the fastest cars, but he could not build them to last. They all broke down during the race. Engines blew up. Gearboxes broke. Carburetors failed. Thompson's cars were good starters. Thompson's cars were good runners, but Thompson's cars were not good finishers. Hebrews 11, 20, 21, and 22 praises Isaac, Jacob, and Joseph for finishing well. For running the race all the way to the end. They did not conk out right before the finish line. What is their secret? All three of them trusted in the promises of God to their forefather Abraham. You see, every one of them believed that promise of God. What did God promise Abraham? Three things. He promised Abraham a land of promise. He promised Abraham a great nation. And he promised Abraham that the Messiah will come from the loin of his descendants through Jacob's line. None of these three men have experienced any of these promises of God. They did not see it with their eyes. They did not experience it themselves. But they believed them by faith. They knew God is going to keep his word no matter what happens. And not only that, but they could tell each subsequent generation that they must believe and trust in the promises of God. They delivered to the next generation a bequest of faith. They left their descendants a legacy of trusting in the promises of God, of taking God at his word, no matter how much it delay, no matter how much it doesn't appear like it, but it's going to happen. They told their progenies to wait expectantly for the promises of God to be fulfilled. Now, I want to just give you the span of time, okay? From the time that God gave Abraham the promise, and he said, your descendants will go to Egypt into slavery, and then I'll bring them out again. So from the time of Abraham receiving the promise to the time they actually got into the promised land, there was about 400 years. And then 1,600 years later, the promise completely and totally fulfilled when Jesus Christ, the descendant of Abraham, came on the scene from heaven. The Son of Man and Son of God. But it was 200 years, if you remember the 400 years before they got out, is 200 years from the time God promised Abraham and Joseph was passing that legacy into his children. 200 years. It was 200 years more before Moses came, which we'll see in the next message, and took them out of the land of the slavery into the promised land. Just think about this. 200 years later, what Joseph said to his descendants took place. I wish I had the time that I can go through all the lives of those three guys, but I don't. So I'm going to go very fast, very quickly. Isaac, the son of promise. My goodness, he turned out to be a colorless guy. He cared more about his stomach and his taste of food than the promises of God. He really did. I mean, literally, he had to be tricked into obedience to the will of God through his wife. Through the younger son, Jacob, is the promise going to be fulfilled. But he was trying to do a run around God's promises and was going to bless Esau. Why? Because of his gluttony. Esau was a boy who was out wild, you know, catching wild food and cooking it for his father just the way he likes it. And he allowed that gluttony to cloud his vision of what God said to Rebekah. Two nations come out of your womb, but the younger shall rule the older. But he obeyed nonetheless at the end. And that's what the Hebrews 11 is trying to tell us. Jacob turned to Israel, God changing his name. He was a schemer and he was a manipulator. He was a deceiver. He could experience some incredible spiritual heights, like a vision of the coming Messiah with the ladder coming up from heaven to earth and the angels up and down. And he can see that vision, the spiritual height in his life. And he could experience spiritual lows that caused him to manipulate and to cheat. But his last dying act was to pass the spiritual legacy to the sons of Joseph. Joseph was the exception of all three because he remained faithful all of his life. From the time he was a teenager, he was faithful to God. From the time he was a young man, he was faithful to God. God destined him for the throne of Egypt, the superpower of the day, albeit through the pit and the prison, but he got to the palace nonetheless. He left the legacy of faith. He exhorted his children. He said, you are going to see the promises of God fulfilled. And if you don't, then you tell your next generation. He said, I am so confident that God will keep his word. It doesn't matter how many hundreds of years it's going to take. And therefore, I want you to promise me that you will take my bones with you when you leave Egypt. I mean, that's confidence in the promise of God. And they did. As they got onto the Exodus, they made sure to carry Joseph's bones with them. You see, he believed the promises of God, even though he did not experience it fully. All three men, they may have faltered and they may have fumbled in life, yet they gave their children the greatest inheritance that they could ever give anyone. Legacy of trusting in the promises of God. Legacy of believing in the Word of God. Legacy of believing in God's plan for the life. Legacy of believing and worshiping God alone, not any other gods. So let me ask you this question. Regardless of your age, have you ever asked yourself, what legacy are you leaving behind? Some of you may say, well, Michael, I'm young and I can't think of that right now. Why not? If you ever want to get to the finish line, you've got to start in the line somewhere. You might as well start now. Are you planning to leave your descendants money? Let me assure you, money can ruin them. Are you planning on leaving them possessions? Let me assure you that possessions could possess them. But if you are planning on leaving your descendants, your testimony of how God saved you, of how God redeemed you, of how God provided for you, of how God blessed you, then you are leaving them the greatest legacy you could leave them. What legacy are you leaving the body of Christ? Is it souls that are saved because of things you have done and said, that are going to meet you in heaven and thank you for what you've done? is that lives are transformed because of what you have done through the power of Christ. Recently, I was reading the statistics of some family in Pennsylvania left $404 million to the Nature Conservancy.
2: $404 million. I said, that's fine. But I wonder who shall give to save the lost.
0: When I read about Bill Gates Foundation giving $3.3 billion to education, I said, fine, but I wonder who will give to the preaching of the only message that can change the world. When I read about Ted Turner giving $1 billion to saving the environment, I would say, fine, but I wonder who will give to those who can be saved from darkness of sin. When I read about Jeffrey Bean giving $20 million to the Society of the Prevention of Cruelty to Animals, I said, that's okay, but I wonder who's going to give to the only message that prevents cruelty to humanity. Like Thompson's cars, there are many people who start well, but end badly. And that is why Hebrews 11, 20, 21, 22 tells us about the importance of ending well. Regardless of your age, plan to end well. Because when you plan to end well, you're going to go well.
1: 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And start by filling out a brief contact form at ltw.org/Jesus.
3: You know, my friends, I believe that you and I share the same goal in life. 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You want to see his name lifted high. You want to see people snatched out of the jaws of Satan and sin. You want people move from heading toward hell to heaven. And therefore, it is vitally important that we do this in practical ways. Because in the end, that's all we want is to hear from the lips of our precious Lord Jesus, well done. You notice he didn't say much done, but he said well done. 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Well done, good and faithful servant. 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
6: Hello, this is Michael Youssef with Leading the Way for townhall.com. While I was visiting the Middle East several years ago, a highly placed government official, who's a Muslim himself, asked me a troubling question. Why is the Muslim Brotherhood outlawed as a terrorist organization in Saudi Arabia, in Bahrain, in the United Arab Emirates, in Jordan, in Egypt, and yet allowed to flourish in America? Founded in Egypt in 1928, the Brotherhood's history is drenched in blood. It was spawned and inspired groups like Hamas, Al-Qaeda, ISIS. Now, Congress can designate the Muslim Brotherhood as a terrorist entity. This designation act would finally name the Brotherhood for what it is and disrupt its financial networks. Contact your representatives, senators, ask them to support this bill. I'm Michael Youssef.
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16: Welcome, everyone, to Family Talk. 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I'm Dr. James Dobson, and I'm thrilled that you've joined us.
11: Well, welcome to Family Talk, the broadcast ministry of the Dr. James Dobson Family Institute. I'm Roger Marsh, and on today's program, we're bringing you a classic conversation featuring our own Dr. James Dobson and a remarkable businessman whose success never pulled him away from his faith in Christ. Drayton McLean built one of the largest grocery distribution companies in America. He then served as vice chairman of Walmart and at one point was the owner of the Houston Astros Major League Baseball team. But what impressed Dr. Dobson the most about Drayton McLean was his deep love for Jesus Christ and the work ethic he passed down through the generations of his family. So let's get into it. Here now is that timeless conversation on today's edition of Dr. James Dobson's Family Talk.
16: Well, hello, everyone. I'm James Dobson, and you're listening to Family Talk, which is a radio and internet program dedicated to the preservation of the family and also of the defense of righteousness in the culture. And we certainly have our hands full there at this time, I can tell you, with all that's been going on in this country. But we have a very, very special guest with us today who has recently become a very respected friend of mine. And he is Drayton McLean, who is a very accomplished entrepreneur and businessman. He's known all over the world. Drayton is chairman of the board and CEO of the Houston McLean Company. He was chairman of the board and CEO of the Houston Astros until 2011. And he's a former vice chairman of Walmart stores. Drayton is also on the board of Chase Bank in Texas and on the board of Scott White Hospital. And I have a connection there because 60 years ago, my father was a patient in that hospital. He had a terrible infection and he nearly died, and the doctors there restored him to health. So I have reason to appreciate that hospital. I could name about 40 other enterprises, involvements, responsibilities, and businesses that Drayton McLean has. But most impressive is his love for Jesus Christ and his commitment to the Christian way of life. Welcome, Drayton. It's a pleasure to talk to you.
17: Well, thank you, Dr. Dobson. It's an honor. I have enjoyed for many, many years listening to your broadcast and then reading your books, and you certainly are an inspiration to millions and millions. We have two sons.
16: Yes.
17: And as they were teenagers, and we had them read some of your thoughts and ideas, and now they're parents. And it's interesting to see them quote you to their children.
16: Well,
17: You've had a lasting impact.
16: Time goes on. I think I'm on my fourth generation of families that I have had an opportunity to talk to. So that's a pleasure. How long have you been a believer in Jesus Christ?
17: I'm 79 years old. I had a birthday about 10 days ago, but I became a believer in a small town in central Texas, Cameron, Texas, a town of a little over 5,000, and I had two of the most powerful Christian parents that anyone could have. I had two older sisters, and our Christian faith was the most important thing in our lives, and I became a Christian when I was 7 years old. I can even remember the pastor's name. Lester Morris was the pastor in our church in Cameron and ultimately became one of the most prominent pastors in Texas. But he was young, but I can still remember the sermon he preached.
16: You know, I would like to say to our listeners, don't tell me that a child can't understand a relationship with Christ. I was four, so I beat you by 3 years.
17: I didn't understand all of the philosophy and all of that, but I knew that was what I wanted to do. And I could see, you know, in my parents, the type of human beings they were. And I wanted to be a person like that.
16: From what I understand, you come from a strong family, especially the men in your family. And the story of your heritage begins with your great grandfather in Texas. Wasn't he the one that began the grocery business there? That was in the 1800s, wasn't it?
17: Yes, it was. My grandfather, Robert McLean, came to Texas from Abbeville, South Carolina, in the 1880s. And in 1894, he went into the wholesale grocery business. And then in 1921, when my father graduated from college, he went in business with his dad. And then in 1959, when I graduated from college, I went in business with my dad. We were in the grocery distribution business. And I learned values. I learned how to be a businessman from my father. But I learned honesty and integrity and high Christian principles in business from him. And he constantly said he learned it from his father.
16: Hey, you learned to work very early. I read that at 9 years of age, you were sweeping the floors on Saturday and stocking inventory and really getting acquainted with the grocery business.
17: Well, my father taught me a great work ethic, and he learned from his father. But when school was out at the end of May, my father would give me one week to enjoy my friends and summer vacation, and then he would get me up at 6:15 every morning, and he'd turn the light on in my room. And I remember the very first time he did that, I got up and turned it off, and he came back in and said, "Don't ever do that again." And he said, "We're gonna leave at 6:45 to go to work," and I would sweep. That was the high level of work I was doing. I was nine, and I would work till noon. And so he did that year after year, and I kind of had to grit my teeth a lot. But when my oldest son was nine, I did the same thing to him and taught him that work ethic. And so that has continued several generations.
16: Does it concern you that many of today's children do not know how to work and aren't learning those principles?
17: I think it certainly is, that God has created us and has prepared us, and we get a good education, but we have to learn business ethics, and then we have to learn that hard work. I think we kind of get spoiled sometimes thinking when we graduate from college, we're going to start as a vice president. Mm-hmm. When I got out of college, I was the 67th employee, and I thought I was going to be his number one assistant. And I came back and I told him I wanted to become a businessman. And I wanted to learn from him, and he certainly was excited. And I said, "Well, what's going to be my first job?" Thinking I was going to be his executive assistant. And he said, "Your job will be on the third shift at night loading trucks." And I was shocked. And I said, "Dad, I've been to college for 6 years." He said, "Well, that didn't prepare you for anything that you need to do for us to start with. You need to learn this business from the ground up." Well, Dr. Dobson, and I appealed to my mother, and I was 23 years old, and I told her, I said, "Boy, I've got all this education. I should start at the top." And she said, "That's between you and your father." Well, anyway, he told me if I was going to work for him, I started on the third shift, and I worked in the warehouse, the distribution center, for about 18 months. Ultimately, I had to say that was the kindest thing he did for me, because I learned the appreciation of people that are doing the work. I learned how to think like they thought, to understand them, to appreciate them, and to communicate with them and try to inspire them. And then I learned how the business works. So later, when I had more responsibilities, I could have a problem, and I knew how to fix it because I had learned it from the very beginning. I think that's one of the mistakes today.
16: Yeah.
17: People don't want to start at the bottom. They want to start in the middle or at the top.
16: What else did your father teach you that made you a man, the man we know today?
17: To be responsible for your decisions. You know, it's awfully easy to cast blame or say it's someone else's problem, but to accept responsibility, even if you weren't totally responsible for something not succeeding, that you accept responsibility and make it right. He said it really doesn't matter who's right or wrong or who made the mistake. The customer's upset. Make it right with the customer. Mm-hmm. And I apply that to life and as a Christian, that, you know, we can get a little upset with our fellow believers, or we can get upset with God, but it's our responsibility. So accepting responsibility was one of the things that he taught me. And then seeing the worth in the value of every human being. I don't care if it's someone doing a menial job. That job needs to be done, and work with that person, inspire that person, and then try to see if you can figure out a better way he could do that where it's not such a physical task. Make his job easier.
16: What's the scope of the wholesale grocery business you have today?
17: Well, we started when I started it. I was a 67th employee, and we delivered about a 50-mile radius of Cameron, Texas, and Central Texas. And today we deliver, McLane Company delivers all over the United States. But when I started, this was in 1959, it was doing about $2.5 million. And today McLane Company will do about $45 billion. So, it's a large operation with 18,000 employees. So it has expanded all over the United States. We supply supermarkets, convenience stores, restaurants, food products, perishable food products, and all type of food products, literally all over the United States. So, but the God has blessed us, and we, our corporate mission, established years ago from, learned from my dad, is, and we said it to every employee being is honesty, integrity, and high Christian principles.
16: Mm. So really, your Christian faith has worked as a foundation for your company. You put those principles into effect.
17: Absolutely. You know, I think sometimes we make things too complicated. I read a lot of mission statements for businesses, and it's so complicated, I don't think people understand what it is, or they don't really relate to it. And so that was why we just said honesty and integrity and high Christian principle, and said to the employees and to the customers, hold us responsible. If you see we're not living up to that, hold us responsible for that. So it makes management's job more important. But if you do the right thing every day and you just keep pushing, good things will happen.
16: Yeah. Well, you know, you and I have discovered that we have other things in common. I grew up in Texas in a strong Christian family. And you and I both played tennis as kids.
17: Dr. Dobson, do you ever think about the wooden racket you started playing with? You look at these beautiful, beautiful metal rackets they have today. But I remember when my parents gave me my first good tennis racket, and I still have it. If you look at it, I showed it to my kids, and they said, you got to be kidding. but you remember how proud we were when we had those?
16: Yeah, I had one Jack Kramer after another.
17: Yeah, that was mine.
16: Hey, let me tell you something else. When I was a senior in high school down in the valley below you down there, Jack Kramer and the pros, the best in the world, came to Harlingen, Texas, and I was a ball boy for them. And that included Jack Kramer, Pancho Gonzalez, Don Budge, and Frank Sedgman. And that was a thrill of my life, I can tell you.
17: Well, what brought them down to that far down in Texas?
16: Well, in those days, they didn't have professional tournaments. Boy, this sound like Father Time here. But they would come to local schools, and they put a canvas in the gymnasium and then sold tickets to it. So the best players in the world, as you know, Jack Kramer was number one.
17: I never played against him, but I just saw him play. He was so physically strong. That was my impression. And like you, you know, to have a Jack Kramer racket, wooden racket, that meant you were really special.
16: Well, it isn't fair with these big rackets that they have today. They get to hit the ball so much harder. And we were handicapped with what we were using. But do you still play?
17: I did until about 5 or 6 years ago, and just scheduling and finding people that I used to play with kind of dropped out. Do you experience that?
16: Yeah, I miss it, and I miss basketball too.
17: People my age have quit playing, and then I found about the only ones I could find to play with were 20 years younger or younger, and they were so good. It could hit the ball so hard. It wasn't fun like it did when you were playing people close to your age.
16: I had an opportunity to hit with Andre Agassi at one point. I certainly didn't play him, but we just hit the ball back and forth. And he hit that ball so hard it actually knocked a racket out of my hand.
17: I can imagine.
16: And I asked him how difficult that was, how much energy it took, and he said, not much at all. It's all timing and wrist. I never got the hang of it. But you've had quite a career in and around sports. You, in 2014, were inducted into the Texas Hall of Fame, and you went to Baylor University and received a Meritorious Achievement Award from them. I have a whole list of your accomplishments. You went to Michigan State. Well, I went to the University of Southern California, and the Trojans are better than the Baylor Bears. I don't know how to tell you that, but I don't want to mess up a good relationship here.
17: Well, we'll have to see if we can get them scheduled to play each other. That'd be a lot of fun.
16: You are also still involved with the Astros, I understand. Somebody told me that in the seventh inning, you always left your box and walked around the stadium talking to people. Why'd you do that?
17: Well, I'm not sure where you get all that information, but it's accurate. I owned the Astros for 19 years, from 1993 to 2011. And you play 82 home games every year. So I would go to about 70 or 75. I thought if I was responsible and owned the team, that I should be there and support the players and show the fans that I cared as much as they did. So I had good seats, my wife and I and our family, right behind home plate. But at the middle of the second inning, I would get up and I would wander all over the ballpark. And, you know, usually you had 35 to 50,000 people there. So I would just wander around, sit down and talk to people and get their impressions and see how the food service was, how the food was, and are we good hosts? Do they feel that we greeted them? I felt when, you know, 40,000 people came to a game, it's like inviting 40,000 people to your home. And I said to all of our employees, if you invited someone to your home, you would be out in front of the house greeting them when they got out of their car and escorted them in the house, and you would still be there when they got ready to go home, and you'd walk out with them. And I said, we should treat people the same way. So I spent from the middle of the second inning to the middle of the seventh inning wandering around talking to the people and learning. And I'd take a lot of our employees and our executives with me, and I said, let's just go talk to these people and see what they think and how – do they think we're doing a good job? And it's amazing what you can learn when you just talk to your employees and your customers and see how things are going.
16: That really reflects the fact that you're a people person, aren't you? You like people.
17: Oh, that's the greatest joy in life. The greatest joy in life is to interact with people.
16: And you learn a lot from them as you
17: absolutely. I know what I know. I need to know what everybody else is thinking. Dr. Dodson, you and I had a meeting in San Antonio. I felt like a little kid going to the circus.
16: Come on.
17: That your reputation, and I had listened to you so often on the radio and then had certainly read books. I've heard so many ministers speak so highly of what you do in our society. And so I was just so excited the morning I got to meet you in San Antonio and just be around you. So, you know, we can learn so much from other people.
16: Well, we spent an hour and a half together that day, and there was an instant connection. I appreciated your values, what you've stood for, and the people that you have helped in many ways. As the clock ticks down here, I want to ask you a more important question. Are you concerned about where America is at this time and the changes that have been occurring?
17: Absolutely, Dr. Dodson. I look back, and when I grew up in a small rural town, we never locked our houses. We felt safe. I remember in the summertime, I would get on my bicycle on a Saturday morning and ride to see my friends all over town. And I might leave at 9 o'clock in the morning and not come back till 5 or 6 in the afternoon. And my mother would never be concerned about me. You can't do that today as you did. Our society is too complicated. There's so much crime. Values have declined and we don't have high Christian principles in the way we live our lives.
16: You know, I experienced the same thing. We'd pack a lunch and leave early in the morning and ride out to a lake that was about 12 miles away and stay all day. And my mother never worried about us. You just didn't worry about kids in those days. But now you can't even let an 8-year-old go to a public restroom without being accompanied because something can happen to them in there. Are you concerned about the institution of the family and what's happening to it?
17: Oh, absolutely, of the family and in schools. And both my sons went to public school, and their children are going to public school. But you see the issues in school, the crime that's in school, and the compromises that teachers and the leaders in school systems, public schools, have to make. And then just the compromise you have to make in business today that violates your Christian principles. And it just really saddens you to see that.
16: And the breakup of marriages, and a lot of people are not even bothering to get married. And marriage is in decline, and it's under attack now, as you know. What we're doing to babies, the press has been fixated for good reason with what's happening in Planned Parenthood, killing babies and selling their body parts. It just feels to me like that morally this country is on a steep decline.
17: Well, Dr. Dobson, I had a mentor. One of the things my father taught me in business is always have two or three mentors that are not related to you or directly in your business, and you spend time with them each year and let them tell you what they see in you.
16: Yeah.
17: And I had a mentor one time said the most dangerous time for an individual or a business is when he's succeeding. And he said, we get spoiled with success. And he said, two things happen. You start inhaling all those nice things people say about you, and you start believing them. And then you compromise. You don't work and achieve and have the high standards that you had previously. So I just think in America, we have had so God has blessed us and given us such great success. We are compromising our Christian principles rather than working harder to live a more godly life.
16: Well, we've been talking to Drayton McLean. He is a man whom I have known for a short time, but I've already come to respect and love him. I appreciate his love for Jesus Christ and how he brings that into his business. I know that many people in Texas and elsewhere know what I'm talking about because his reputation has been established for a long, long time. Drayton, thank you for taking the time to talk to us today. You're a very busy man, and I hope our paths cross down in Texas someplace. You know, the red carpet is out for you to visit us here at Family Talk.
17: I'm going to take you up on your offer to come by and see you, and I certainly enjoyed this conversation today.
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18: The answer is not laziness or poor study skills. No, the main reason for failure in high school is disorganization. Now, some children are just better organized than others, but it's a skill that can be learned. Educational expert Cherry Fuller says it's a skill that should be taught early.

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16: What in your life do you feel God wants done that only God can do?
17: Dr. Tony Evans says if your answer to that question is nothing, you'll never see what he can do.
16: When you hit your calling, God will be your sufficiency in it.
17: This is The Alternative Broadcast, featuring the timeless biblical teachings from the archives of Dr. Tony Evans. Christians typically believe God's calling for our lives will fit with our gifts and talents. But today, Dr. Evans points out that it also forces us to depend on God's sufficiency rather than our own. Let's join him as he uncovers an example from the life of Moses.
16: Unfortunately, many people start with the story as it is explained in Exodus chapter 3 without understanding the background that led to Exodus chapter 3. You see, God wants to lead you to your calling, to your divine purpose for being, to your customized reason for his kingdom that he has you here. He wants to lead you to that.

0: in leading it to you, he has to also prepare you for it. There is a developmental process that must occur so that when you hit your calling, you are ready for it and it is ready for you. We find Moses pastoring, verse 1, the flock of Jethro, his father-in-law. And let me tell you what taking care of sheep will do if you're used to being a king's son. It will humble you. Now, Moses was pastoring the flock of Jethro, his father-in-law, the priest of Midian, and he led the flock to the west side of the wilderness and came to Horeb, the mountain of God, and the angel of the Lord appeared to him in a blazing fire from the midst of the bush, and he looked, and behold, the bush was burning with fire, yet the bush was not consumed. If you are looking for your calling, here's what you want to look for. You want to look for God showing up in an extraordinary way, even if it's in an ordinary environment. He's taking care of sheep. This is an ordinary job. Fires all the time are in the wilderness. He sees an ordinary fire, except one thing. This fire keeps burning and the leaves stay green. So he knows something is odd here. This is not normal. Whenever you are at the mountain of God in his presence and God shows up in some extraordinary way, even if it's in an ordinary situation, you need to do what Moses did. Verse 3, I must turn aside now and see this marvelous sight, why the bush is not burnt up. Moses said, I will turn aside and look. Verse 4. When the Lord saw that he turned aside to look, that's key. Not until he turned aside to look. He could have said, oh, that's interesting, and kept going. He would have never gotten any more information. But because he turned aside to investigate, to find out what was going on, to check it out, he gets more information that leads him towards calling. He says in verse 4, when he turned aside to look, God called to him from the midst of the bush. When something is unusually happening, check it out. Because when he checks it out, guess what he hears? Moses, Moses. God knew his name. God knew his name, and guess what? He knows yours. He could have only heard his name called by checking out the fire, the flame, by investigating this unusual thing that I heard, and he heard his name called. Because guess what? Remember the definition of calling? It's personalized. It has your name on it. He says, here I am. And then he gives him that classic verse, verse 5. Do not come near here. Don't come any closer. Remove your sandals from your feet, for the place on which you are standing is holy ground. Now, wait a minute. I thought we were in the wilderness. Yep, till God shows up, then it is changed. Everything changes when God shows up. Even the wilderness. Even taking care of sheep. Even that old job that don't make no sense, that you've been in there for a long time, haven't got promoted, haven't got recognized, haven't got nothing. When God shows up, it's holy ground. He says, now I want you to do three things. I want you to do one thing, but its implication is threefold. First of all, I want you to remove your shoes. To remove your shoes in the Middle East was a sign of respect. Then God says it, verse 6. He now gets to hear his calling because he was obedient to the voice of the Lord. I am God of your father, the God of Abraham, Isaac, and Jacob. Then Moses hid his face, for he was afraid to look at God. Good idea. And the Lord said, I have surely seen the affliction of my people who are in Egypt and have given heed to their cry because of their taskmasters. I am aware of their suffering. So I have come down to deliver them and to bring them up to a good and spacious land, to a land flowing with milk and honey, to the place of the Canaanites, Hittites, Amorites, Perizzites, Hivites, Jebusites. And now behold, the cry of the sons of Israel is coming to me. Furthermore, I've seen the oppression which the Egyptians are oppressing them. Now, wait a minute. Them folk been crying a long time. They were having trouble way back there 40 years ago. Yep, but they weren't crying to me. 40 years ago, they were not ready to be delivered, and you were not ready to be their deliverer. It was not time. Your calling and their kingdom need had not juxtapositioned itself yet. Therefore, verse 10, come, and I will send you to Pharaoh so that you may bring my people, the sons of Israel, out of Egypt. Now, remember, that's what he thought he was going to do 40 years ago. God didn't change the call. He changed the time. You may feel like God has always wanted you to do something, and you're doing the opposite from the something you thought he wanted you to do. Unless he changes your want, you keep hold of that thing because it may simply be a matter of time. He says, now I'm ready to send you to Egypt. But Moses says to God, now here's where it gets interesting. In verse 11, okay. Who am I? That can't be you talking, Moses. No. Who am I? Which is translated to me, you expected me to do that? Now you know why he spent 40 years in the wilderness. He had had so much education. He had become so mighty in words, so mighty in deeds, that he had become self-sufficient. He could take care of it himself. He could do it all by himself. He had the wherewithal. He had the money. He had the background. He had the history. He had the culture. He had the family name. He had all this stuff. I'm going to take care of it myself. Oh, you are? Well, I'm going to put you in a situation where we're going to reduce you. He's a broken man now. Brokenness is when God strips you of your self-sufficiency. It's where your confidence in you, independently of God, I mean, your confidence in you. Nothing wrong with confidence that is rooted in God, but your confidence that is independent of God is reduced. And there isn't a man I know or a woman I know who has been greatly used by God who hasn't been stripped first. Every major person in the Bible whose life is unveiled before us had a stripping process. And that stripping stuff is not fun. You know, you strip shellac off of furniture and stuff. You sand that baby down? That sand and stuff is not fun. But that's the only way you can get a new coat on there that'll stay and stick. He says, who am I that I should go to Pharaoh? Now, he used to be Pharaoh's son. That I should bring the sons out of Israel. In other words, now this job is too big for him. Remember what I gave the definition? Your calling will be always too big for you. You'll have to raise the question, how am I going to do this? If you can do it and not raise that question, either you don't know your calling or you haven't seen all of it. Or you're just so self-sufficient, you think you are God. He says, I can't do this. This job is too big. Sheep have humbled him. But now God answers verse 12. Oh, you can't do it, Moses? Okay, well, let me help you. I will go with you so you don't have to do it. I'll take care of it. You just be a conduit for me to do it. And this shall be the sign to you that I have sent when you have brought the people out of the land of Egypt. You shall worship me in this mountain. You'll know it's real because I'm going to lead you right back here. What in your life do you feel God wants done that only God can do? If you don't have anything like that in your life, you will never see what God can do. Because everything you have will always be too small. It will never demand anything of God that is beyond your natural resources. Everybody says they have faith, but they only have faith in what they can do in case God mess up. If God mess up, I got to have my plan B. That's why he puts us in crisis to strip us of plan B. I don't know if you've ever been in a B-less plan. But a B-less plan is not a pretty place to be. Because that means if they don't work, everything crashes.
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0: Then Moses said to God, "Behold, I am going to the sons of Israel, and I shall say to them, 'The God of your fathers has sent me to you.' Now they may say to me, 'What is his name?' And what shall I say to them?" Now, it may not sound like much, but that's a doozy. He said, "Now, I'm going to go tell these folk who ran me off 40 years ago. God told me to come here and set you folk free. God, do you know how they're going to look at me? I'm going to look like a purity fool. Hey, I mean, what you been doing for the last 40 years? I've been taking care of sheep. Yeah, and God told you what?" Right, yeah. Okay, what's his name? Now, the word name has to do with authority. By what authority? Who died and made you boss? Who do you think you are? And this is where you have the great rendition in the Bible. And God said to Moses, "I am who I am." And he said, "Thus you shall say to the sons of Israel," if they want to know who I am. He says, you tell them, "I am," personal pronoun, present tense. Who I am, personal pronoun, present tense. I am defined only by me. I am the eternally existing, self-generating one. I am. That's why they got ticked off at Jesus in John. Because they asked Jesus, "Who do you think you are?" And then Jesus hit him with this one. "Before Abraham was, I am." "Oh, no, you didn't. No, no, no, you didn't. You didn't go there." I said, "What?" And they understood what he meant. They said, "You calling yourself God?" Now, correct language would have said, "Before Abraham was, I was." But he said, they said, "Before Abraham was, I am." They understood he was using God's name about himself. I am. God says, "I am that I am. I am defined by me. Therefore, I am all you need for this job. When you hit your calling, God will be your sufficiency in it. But he has to develop you and prepare you for that by letting you become devoid of self-sufficiency." And Moses would need a lot. Notice he says in verse 6, he says, "I am the God of Abraham." So I'm the God of your past. Verse 7, I have surely seen the afflictions of my people. I am aware of their suffering. I'm the God of your presence. Notice verse 8. So I have come down to deliver them from the power of the Egyptians, to bring them out of the land, to good and spacious land, flowing with milk and honey. I'm the God of your future. I'm going to take you to your future. I am past, present, and future. I am it all. Well, so you go and get the people together and you get ready. Drop down to chapter 4, verse 10. Then Moses said to the Lord, verse 10, please, Lord, I have never been eloquent, neither recently nor in time past, nor since thou hast spoken to thy servant, for I am slow of speech and of tongue. You a liar. He lied through his teeth. Remember, he's mighty in. The problem was he was so mighty that he didn't need God. He out there with sheep. They don't know what he's talking about. So over time, he has lost confidence in his natural ability. Somebody ought to see something here. He is no longer sufficient to do it himself. He says, how am I going to speak? I can't talk. So the Lord has to ask him a question. Verse 11, who made your mouth? Verse 12, now you just go. I will be with your mouth, and I will teach you what to say. When you hit your calling, you will discover God's sufficiency, and your self-confidence, legitimate self-confidence, will be connected with God confidence. You will be able to be confident you can do it because you'll know God called you to it, but he must also sustain you in it. In other words, God, if you don't go, I'm not going, because I'm not about to do this independently of you. Everybody here who is seeking their calling, who has not discovered it yet, or who needs further clarification, needs to ask God one thing. Show me a burning bush. Take an ordinary and create something extraordinary, and I will turn aside to look so that I can hear you call my name. God gives Moses a number of lessons, object lessons. We don't have time to go into them. But the one that's most noted is he's got a shepherd's crook, stick with a hook on the top. He says, what's that in your hand, Moses? He says, well, it's nothing. It's just a staff. Throw it down. Boom. He throws it down. It becomes a what? Hey. Moses takes off. You know why he takes off? One, it's a poisonous snake. He gone. Then God going to say, now pick it up. But then he's going to throw in one. By the tail. Isn't it like God to ask you to do something dumb like that? Do something weird like that. You don't do weird things like that unless God tells you. In other words, I want you to take the risk of trusting me. Because trusting God sometimes is risky. It's risky. Because you don't know what he's going to do. You don't know what to do. Now, if God would just tell us what he's going to do first, then we can decide whether we're going to trust him. Right? But no, he's not into that. He told Abraham, Abraham, leave Ur of the Chaldees. Where am I going? To a place I'll show you. Can I get a little bit more information than that? I don't know whether I'm going to like that town. No, you go to a place, I will show you. Because without faith, it is impossible to please God. Them that come to God must first believe that he is and that he is a rewarder of them who diligently seek him. There is no way around it. I wish there were, but there's not. Pick it up, Moses. He picks it up, and the Bible says it becomes a staff again. Okay, big deal. Stick, snake, stick. Okay. You're good at magic, God. What's the point? You take that staff and you lead Israel out of Egypt. You fulfill your calling. Well, you know the story. Israel's fussing, Pharaoh's coming, Red Sea in front of him. Moses, stop doing all this talking. Hold out the staff. The waters part because the staff is no longer known as the staff of Moses. It is now called the staff of God. When he threw it down, which is what God is going to ask everybody to do at some point in life, when you throw it down and God tells you to pick it back up, it may look the same and it may feel the same, but it's not going to be the same because God would have done something to that staff. And now the staff that only led sheep could now part waters, could now lead generations of people, could now hit a rock and water come out the rock. This ain't no ordinary stick. This is the stick that's been touched by God.
1: 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Well, Dr. Evans has been teaching about discovering your place and calling in God's divine plan. And that ultimately starts with an epic event summarized in just a few words in this key verse found in the book of John.
0: The greatest verse in the Bible is, God so loved the world that he gave his only begotten son, that whosoever believeth on him should not perish, but have everlasting life. Everlasting life is yours right now, the moment you start trusting Jesus Christ as your personal sin bearer. When you trust him for your salvation, he gives you the gift of eternal life.
1: To learn more or to get some free follow-up resources, visit TonyEvans.org and follow the link that says Jesus. Again, that's TonyEvans.org. When the circumstances of life become overwhelming, it can get hard to focus on the future. But tomorrow, Dr. Evans talks about how you can successfully keep looking ahead, no matter how dark things seem to get. Right now, though, he's back with his final thought.
0: So let me ask you a closing question. What's that in your hand that demands being thrown down, so that when God lets you pick it back up, you can do something with it? He need to be developed over time. You say, but suppose I blew it 25 years ago. Well, Joy Moses, he blew it 40 years ago. Suppose I'm with sheep. My life's going nowhere. Then you know all you need? A burning bush. Because that's when you hear God call you. Amen?

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6: Near the end of the Revolutionary War, George Washington received a letter from one of his own officers. Colonel Louis Nicola suggested that America might be better served by a monarchy, with Washington himself as king. Washington firmly rejected the idea. He had spent years leading Americans in a fight for independence from a monarchy. He would not see that victory end with America creating a king of its own. He understood that the cause of the revolution was greater than any one man. His example reminds us that power can be offered, earned, or taken, but character determines whether we use it for ourselves or remain faithful to something greater.
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14: Hello, I'm Andrew with World Challenge, and I'm very pleased to bring you a special presentation. Today, we're going somewhere. Three somewheres, actually. Nigeria, Myanmar, Vietnam. Places most people in this listening area may never visit. And children most people will never meet. But today, you will. World Challenge exists to bring Christ-centered care to orphans and widows in some of the most difficult corners of the world. We work across Africa, Asia, the Middle East, and Latin America, walking alongside local ministry leaders who are already on the ground. These people know and love Jesus deeply. They're sharing the gospel and providing basic necessities to people in deep need. And today, we're going to talk about a need that may seem surprising. It's a bed. But I want you to hear something before we go anywhere on our journey today. This is what it sounds like when over 100 beds arrive at an orphanage, when children who have never owned a bed in their lives are told that one is theirs. That sound never gets old. That is what joy looks like for a child who spent every night of their life on a cold dirt floor. And in Nigeria and Myanmar and Vietnam right now, there are hundreds of children waiting for the moment when their name gets called. World Challenge has been serving children like this for over 50 years. Some of you know the name David Wilkerson. Some of you know the book, The Cross and the Switchblade. But if you've never heard of either, here's what you need to know. In 1958, a skinny preacher from rural Pennsylvania read a magazine article about a gang murder trial in New York City and felt God tell him to go. And he went. He walked into some of the most dangerous neighborhoods in America with nothing but a Bible and the conviction that these young people were worth fighting for. Gang members, addicts, kids the world had already turned their back on. That book has now been read by over 50 million people in more than 30 languages. Lives changed on every continent. But David never stopped at one city. His heart kept breaking for the forgotten. And when the Iron Curtain fell and the doors of the world cracked open, World Challenge walked through them, into the nations with sleeves rolled up, caring for orphans and widows in the places no one else was going. James calls it pure religion. David called it obedience. We've been doing it ever since. 50 years in, one thing hasn't changed. The children. The circumstances are different in every country. The languages are different. The causes are different. But a child sleeping on a cold floor in Lagos looks the same as a child sleeping on a cold floor in Karachi. They're waiting for the same thing. There are hundreds of millions of orphans and widows around the world who have never had anything or who have lost everything. And the terrible truth is that they have no one coming for them, no safety net. Well, God's heart has always been for his people to step into these places to provide for the most vulnerable. And at World Challenge, it's our mission to answer that call. Today, we're going to Myanmar, Nigeria, and Vietnam. These are real orphans with real names who are going to tell you exactly what their lives look like. I'm going to invite you to be a part of it. But first, let's learn more about what orphans are going through around the world.
15: What's it like to live in darkness? Alone, afraid, forgotten. What's it like to be a child with no one to care for you? Living on the streets, abandoned and unloved. All your cries go unanswered. What's it like to lose your husband and then have his family turn against you and try to take the little you have left, leaving you alone with young children to care for? Millions upon millions of women and children all over the world know exactly what it's like. They live in places where little girls run away to avoid being forced to marry old men so their families can collect an endowment.
16: I was peeping through the window and heard what they were speaking about, of marrying me to that old man. So I decided to run away. And when I was running away, my uncle saw me. So they followed me together with my dad. They beat me. My dad kicked me off on my stomach, then I fainted. They left me there, went back home.
15: They live in places where a religious caste system makes it so little children are considered less than human and are sold for parts and labor, often labor of the most unsavory kind.
17: there was a group of girls. There was 15 girls that were being held hostage in a house, a dark house. They had been kidnapped. These were all orphans. I think they started out with almost 20-some girls, but some of them had either been killed or already sold already, so they were the 15 that were left. Our girls are the lowest of the caste system, but on top of that, they're the orphans, and they've been trafficked. So they're even lower than the lowest of the low. Because they're seen as trash, they're perceived as trash, and they don't have any value. No one cares about them.
15: They live in impoverished, war-torn, and oppressive places where government corruption and religious extremism all but guarantee their suffering. They are alone, forgotten, in the dark. Who will bring them light?
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14: And generous friends from the Philadelphia community are already calling in to make their donation. Caleb gave a gift of $200 with the match that's four beds for four children. Craig gave $100, that's two more beds. Paula gave $50, one more bed. And Shelley gave $50 as well. Thank you all so much for stepping in. I want to take you now to Nigeria. Nigeria is the most populated country in all of Africa. With over 220 million people, there is enormous energy in an orphan crisis that is staggering in its scale. The drivers are familiar in some ways. Disease, poverty, conflict. But what they add up to is millions of children who have no parents, no safety net, and in many cases, no bed. 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Their program officer, Ekwese Samson, describes what he sees every day.
19: 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I serve with Vehicle Empowerment and Humanitarian Foundation as the program officer. Our mission is to promote human dignity and well-being by providing life-saving interventions, empowering vulnerable communities, especially widows and orphans, with sustainable economic opportunities and advancing access to quality education. We are committed to breaking the cycle of preventable deaths, poverty, and illiteracy through advocacy, community development, and partnerships that inspire hope and transform lives across Africa. What does it look like for an orphan child to sleep without a proper bed? What are the real consequences for their health, safety, and sense of dignity? Well, many people do not realize that some children sleep directly on cold floors, thin mats, or overcrowded spaces shared with several others. It affects their sleep, posture, and health. Mosquito bites, body pain, poor hygiene, and exposure to cold become normal for them. But beyond physical discomfort, it affects their dignity. A child begins to feel forgotten and less valued when they do not even have a safe place to rest their head. For a specific child in our care who needs a bed, there's this young girl, her name is Ella. She's around 9 years old. She lost both parents and has been staying at the orphanage home under our care with other children for a long time. She slept on a worn-out foam placed on the floor. During the rainy season, the room becomes cold and uncomfortable. Yet every morning, she still wakes up smiling and hopeful. Children like her deserve more than survival. They deserve comfort, safety, and love. When a child receives a bed, it's one of the most beautiful moments to witness, actually. Some children immediately sit on the bed and refuse to leave it because it feels special to them. You know, you see joy, excitement, and sometimes even disbelief in their eyes. For many, it is the first thing they can truly call their own. That simple bed communicates dignity, care, and hope. Having a proper bed for a child's health, development, and future, it's not just a furniture. It supports healthy sleep, physical growth, emotional stability, and concentration in school. When a child rests well, they learn better, feel safer, and develop with more confidence. Something as simple as a bed can restore hope and help a child believe their matter.
14: A child begins to feel forgotten and less valued when they don't even have a safe place to rest their head. That's not just about sleep. That's a child's sense of their own worth being shaped by whether or not someone gave them a place to lie down. Ekwase was able to speak with a 9-year-old orphan in their care named Ella. She lost both parents. She's been sleeping on a worn-out mat on the floor. During rainy season, the room turns cold and damp. And yet, Ekwase says every single morning, she wakes up smiling. There are other children in that home. Moses is 8 years old.
20: I'm sleeping on a rug. It's like uncomfortable for me.
14: An 8-year-old sleeping on a rug because that's the best they have. Glory is 13 and sleeping on the floor as well.
21: I'm unhappy when I sleep on the floor and it's cold.
14: There's another girl named Faith who is also sleeping on the floor. And Favo, who's 11, who said his body aches every morning. And Testimony, who's 7 and sleeps on a thin blanket on the floor. And Peculiar, who is 9 years old and told Ekwase she feels sad. Not hopeless, not broken, sad. She knows something is missing. She just doesn't know yet that someone in this listening family is about to provide it. 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
14: More people from this community are jumping in. Margot gave a gift of $200, and with the match, that's 4 beds for 4 children. Anne gave $100, that's 2 more. Tom gave $50, that's 1 more bed. And Karen, $100. Thank you so much for providing 2 more beds for orphans in need. Thank you all so much. Now, I want to take you to Myanmar. If you've been following the news over the past few years, you know that Myanmar has been in crisis. In February of 2021, the country's military overthrew its elected government. What followed has been conflict, displacement, and suffering on a massive scale. And the people hit hardest have been the ones already on the margins. Ethnic minorities, people of faith, families in the hill regions and borderlands who never had much protection to begin with. In a town called Mongsa, in Myanmar's Shan State, there's a pastor named Peter Tuan. He leads a church called Calvary Church, and he also runs a children's home for 54 orphans. Many of those children come from families caught in the chaos of conflict and poverty, families that couldn't survive what Myanmar has been going through. And right now, though he's providing love and care for all of these kids, Peter says that 27 of his 54, that's half of them, are sleeping on the floor every night. Here he is.
1: In our Calvary children home, we don't have enough bed for the children. Half of them sleep on the floor. That causes the children unhealthy. They feel unfair because some of their friends has a proper bed. One of our orphan, Esther, need a proper bed. She sleep on the floor. Later on, Esther started coughing again and again. She became unhealthy.
14: Esther, a little girl already vulnerable, sleeping on a cold floor and coughing herself to sleep because of it. Peter says the children without beds can see the children who have them. They know the difference. They feel the unfairness of it. But right now, they have to prioritize more critical necessities like medical care and nutritious food for these children. Johan is 13 years old, and he lives in Peter's home.
1: I have no bed to sleep, so I sleep on the hard dirt floor. I cannot sleep well at night because bugs crawl on me and bite me during the night.
14: I know these could be hard stories to hear, but they're the real conditions of real children on the other side of the world. Here's Doka, who's 11.
1: I have no bed to sleep. I need to sleep on the floor. My body feels pain and coughing.
14: These aren't exaggerations for the sake of an interview. This is what sleeping on a hard floor does to a child's body over the years. World Challenge works with another orphanage in Myanmar led by a man named Stephen Boydung. He put it plainly to us when asked. Listen to this. He said, when a child receives their own bed, their facial expression is totally changed. Their confidence changes. Their life changes. And $50 right now with the match gift exclusive for this listening audience provides one complete bed, one child who stops sleeping next to bugs, one child who wakes up without body pain, one child like Doka or Johan or Esther who can finally start going to school in the morning with energy instead of exhaustion.
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14: We've got more generous friends from this awesome community calling in with their donations, and we want to thank you by name. Georgette gave a gift of $100 with the match. That's two beds for two orphans. Isaiah gave $50. That's one complete bed. Tony gave $50 as well. Thank you so much to everyone who's jumping in to show the love of Christ to these orphans. Before we close today, I want to take you somewhere different. Not to a place of need, but to a place where the need was met. We've heard some difficult stories already of kids without beds, but I want you to hear what happens when orphans who have never had their own bed finally get one. In the mountains of northern Vietnam, there's an orphanage that World Challenge is proud to work with. The children there are mostly from ethnic minority communities in the hill country. Communities that have lived for generations with poverty, displacement, and in many cases, pressure from authorities because of their Christian faith. A woman named Chunti Cha built this center as a refuge. She has taken in children since they were toddlers and raised them toward adulthood. When beds arrived for these orphans, she described what she saw.
2: Khi một đứa trẻ mà nhận được chiếc giường thì trong khoảnh khắc đó, tôi thấy rằng nó rất là vui mừng. 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
4: The moment when I saw all the children, they see each of them have their own bed. Any word cannot express that joyful in their faith. They are so grateful and thankful, and it's just a blessing, and they are so thankful for that gift.
14: Joy. Every single time, from every single partner, that is the word they reach for. Do you remember that sound at the top of this program? We heard that joy with our own ears in Uganda when they had beds delivered to them. No matter what corner of the world it is, pure joy is available. One of the young people who received a bed at this Vietnamese orphanage is a 16-year-old named Hong Van Tien. He's been at the center for years. Listen to what having his own bed has done for him.
4: Have my own bed is giving me a space for myself, comfortable, confident, and area for myself to grow, my development for my strength, my health, and I just feel so blessed to have my own space.
14: The founder saw it from the outside. She watched their faces change. She saw the smiles, the amazement, the joy, and that's real. But Hong Van Tien gave us the inside view. He didn't say he was happy. He said he was confident. He said he had a space to grow. That's a different kind of testimony. Not just a reaction, but a transformation. 16 years old, and he can articulate something most people never put into words. That a bed isn't just rest. It's a foundation for the rest of your life. That is what your $50 gift today can build. See, it's not just a piece of furniture. A bed shapes a child's belief that they have a place in the world. They can see directly that someone decided they were worth investing in. That is the testimony of every Vietnamese orphan who has a bed because someone like you gave. And right now, there are children in Nigeria and Myanmar who don't have that yet, who haven't heard their name called to come up and get a bed. These orphans are sleeping on rocky floors and thin blankets. They're waking up with body pain and coughing and bugs, and they are waiting on us to rise up. The need is real, and the answer is simple. More people from this listening family are stepping in right now. $50 provides a full bed, frame, mattress, sheets, and pillow, everything delivered. You may never get to visit these orphans personally, but your gift today secures a bed for one or more of them and shows them that God sees them and loves them.
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3: Sometimes it feels like the only way out of your circumstances is through a door you can't open. But Dr. Tony Evans says that doesn't have to be the overwhelming obstacle you may think it is. He'll explain with the help of this illustration as we spend 2 minutes with Tony.
4: German Shepherd and a poodle were standing at a door, and Big Dog, the shepherd, looked at the poodle and said, you little puppy, you can't do much. Look how small you are. Look how short you are. You know, I wonder how long it would take you to get open this door, because I could open this door. I can open this door quickly because I'm big and I can reach the knob. You can't even reach the knob. In fact, let's have a contest. Let's see who can open the door the quickest. Little puppy said, okay, you go first, Big Dog. German Shepherd jumped up on the door, got his mouth around the knob. And put his mouth all around the knob and started twisting at the knob. And after about 2.5 minutes of working the knob, he got the door open. Beat that, a little puppy. Little puppy came up to the door, scratched the door. The man on the inside came and opened it. Because, see, when you know who's on the inside, you ain't got to go through all that. So don't let it bother you if you're a little puppy. Because if you know the Lord, he's got the key. And he can open up what the big dogs can't help you with.
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6: You know, much of our prayer has no power in it because there's no heart in it. And if we put so little heart in our prayers, we should not expect God to put much heart in answering them.
3: Coming up today, Pastor Greg Laurie points out how energizing it is to have a productive prayer life. As we'll discover, it's really what the Lord wants for each of us.
6: Keep praying. Jesus said, keep asking, keep seeking, keep knocking, pray with persistence, don't give up.

0: Some people seem to dabble at prayer. Lord bless everybody everywhere. Amen. Others get on their knees and pray earnestly, wholeheartedly, passionately. Prayer can actually energize our faith, and faith can energize our prayers. And today on A New Beginning, Pastor Greg Laurie helps us move to a more immersive, more rewarding experience in talking with God. We'll learn some important principles that'll take us there. It's a good time to take notes.
1: Okay, let's grab our Bibles and turn to Acts chapter 12. Acts chapter 12, we're in our series, Upside Down Living in the Book of Acts. And here's a real key into how this early church turned their world upside down. Acts 12, verse 1. Now about that time, Herod the king stretched out his hand to harass some of the church. He killed James, a brother of John.

0: with the sword because he saw that it pleased the Jews. He proceeded further to seize Peter also. Now this was during the days of unleavened bread. So when he had arrested him, he put him into prison and delivered him to four squads of soldiers to keep him, intending to bring him to the people at Passover. But I love verse 5, underline the whole verse. Peter was therefore kept in prison, but constant prayer was offered to God for him by the church. Constant prayer was offered to God for him by the church. Now here's some vital insights into how to pray effectively. The title of my message is, What Happens When Christians Pray Together? What happens when Christians pray together? A lot, as shown in this story. Here's point number one. The prayer that has power is the one that is offered to God. The prayer that has power is the one that is offered to God. Verse 5 again, constant prayer was offered to God. You say, what? Isn't all prayer offered to God? Well, not necessarily. Jesus told the story of a Pharisee who prayed thus with himself, which is a King James way of saying his prayer wasn't heard by God. It was sort of a performance. And sometimes prayers can be a performance. Look at how eloquently I pray. Look at me. That's not what prayer is about. Here's a real objective of prayer. It's not to get God to do what I want him to do. It's to get my will in alignment with him. Amen. Right? So in alignment with God. Jesus said in John 15, if you abide in me and my words abide in you, you shall ask what you will and it shall be done for you. All right, so principle number two, they prayed with passion and persistence. They prayed with passion and persistence. Constant prayer, underline those two words, constant prayer was offered to God. This phrase constant prayer could be translated earnest prayer. This is not a flippant, oh Lord, help old Peter out. This is, oh Lord, deliver Peter. Oh Lord, don't let Peter die. Lord, we're calling on you with passion, with persistence. We need your help, Lord. You know, much of our prayer has no power in it because there's no heart in it. And if we put so little heart in our prayers, we should not expect God to put much heart in answering them. Jesus said, knock and the door will be opened, seeking you shall find, asking it shall be given. And in the original language, it's keep asking, keep seeking, keep knocking, pray with persistence, don't give up. God answers prayer three ways, yes, no, and wait. But we don't like wait and we don't like no, we just want to hear yes. Here it comes down to this, sometimes God says go, sometimes God says slow, and sometimes God says, grow. Let me say that again. Sometimes God says, go. Yes. Sometimes God says, oh, wait, slow down. And sometimes God says, no, grow. Let me illustrate. There was a time when the Apostle Paul came to the Lord and asked for him to heal him. Now, we don't know what Paul needed to be healed of, but I'm sure he had a lot of injuries. He was beaten with rods. He was shipwrecked. He was stoned. Not that kind of stoned. He took a lot of physical abuse. So he said, Lord, I'm asking you to heal me. And the Lord said, my grace is sufficient for you. In other words, no, Paul, I'm not going to heal you. But my grace is going to carry you through this. So in effect, God said no. But then there's Moses. He wanted to deliver the children of Israel because he himself was a Hebrew and he was in an elevated position as probably the Pharaoh in waiting. Because he was adopted into the family of the Pharaoh. But he got tired of waiting on God. One day he took things into his own hands and he killed an Egyptian who was beating a Jewish man. And he was sent into exile for 40 years. He had the right idea, but he needed to wait on the Lord. Same thing is true of Jacob. He was given the birthright by God, but he didn't want to wait for it to come his way, so he took matters into his own hands and made a mess of his life. Listen to me. Wait on the Lord. So sometimes God says, nope. Sometimes God says, slow. Sometimes God says, go. Have you ever had a prayer answered so quickly it blew your mind? this is what's going to happen in our story now. So they're praying, Lord, deliver Peter. That brings me to point number three. They prayed together. They prayed together. Again, the title of my message is What Happens When Christians Pray Together. Verse 5, constant prayer was offered to God for him by the church. There's power in united prayer. Jesus said in Matthew 18, if any two of you shall agree on earth, touching anything they shall ask, it will be done for them of my Father who is in heaven. Now that doesn't just mean two Christians can get together and say, hey, you know what? I would really like to have a Ferrari. Let's agree together in prayer. Do you want a Ferrari? It could be ours, okay? Yeah, let's pray. Lord, well, no, that's not what it means. It means two people that have been prompted by the Holy Spirit praying in accordance with the will of God, it will be heard of your Father in answer. But this is really important because when you have a burden, share your burdens with other Christians. Get a bunch of people praying. I think it's a great thing when we can bring these needs before the church and we can all pray together. Okay, so let's see what happened. Acts 12, verse 6. Now I'm reading from the New Living Translation. The night before Peter was to be placed on trial, he was asleep, fastened with two chains between two soldiers. Others stood guard at the prison gate. Suddenly a bright light is in the cell and an angel of the Lord stood before Peter. The angel struck him on the side to wake him up. He must have been a deep sleeper. The angel had to kind of whack him. Get up. And the chains fell off his wrists and the angel said, get dressed and put on your sandals. Sounds like a parent trying to get their kids ready for school. Come on, get up, get out of bed, wake up. Put your clothes on, let's go. And the chains fell off his wrists. And now the angel says, put on your coat and follow me. And Peter left the cell and followed the angel. He thought this was a vision. He didn't realize it was actually happening. They passed the first and second guard posts and came to the iron gate leading to the city. And this opened for them all by itself. This is cool. Because this comes from a Greek word that we get the word automatic from. So the big iron gate opens on its own, you know, like at the supermarket. So he walks through the big iron gate, not really believing this is actually happening. They walk down the street and the angel suddenly leaves him. Peter finally comes to his senses and says, it's really true. The Lord has sent his angel and saved me from Herod and from what the Jewish leaders had planned to do. When did this prayer get answered? It says the night before Peter was to be placed on trial. It was late. Why didn't God answer sooner? I don't know. But here's what's interesting. Sometimes God will wait till the last minute so you will see it's God. Right? Because sometimes we'll say, oh, coincidentally, oh, I was lucky. No, it was the Lord. Remember when the disciples were out on the Sea of Galilee fighting a huge storm? They were exhausted. They didn't know what to do. And here comes Jesus. And when did Jesus come? The Bible says on the fourth watch. Do you know when the fourth watch is? There's four watches to the night in Bible times. And the fourth watch was that time where it's still dark, but the sun is about to rise. So it was the very end, which means that they'd been in trouble for hours and hours. So the church is praying. This is the night before Peter is going to go on trial and he would have been summarily found guilty and executed in this kangaroo court of injustice. So it was teaching the church perseverance. It was teaching Peter faith and reminding us all that prayer is warfare. The battle is not won through human strength. It's won on the knees.
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0: You know, I've heard people describe a trip to Israel as seeing the Bible actually come to life. Hey, everybody, Greg Laurie. And I've been to Israel many times, and I've led a lot of tours, and I have to say that's absolutely true. Listen, when you're walking on the same stones that Jesus himself walked on, well, that's something that's enriching to your faith. It's not just a travel experience, it actually energizes and enhances your study of the Bible. Think of it this way. It's a vacation with a purpose. And we're going to be taking a tour of Israel April 6th to 15th, 2027. 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
1: Step right into biblical history. 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And now Pastor Greg continues his message called, What Happens When Christians Pray Together?
0: I love this fourth point. I love what happens next because this shows how human these people were and how honest the Bible is and how honest the book of Acts is about this story. So here's all the believers. They're praying together. They're praying with passion. God has intervened, sent an angel to deliver Peter. What happens next? Go to Acts 12, verse 12. When he realized this, that is, Peter realized he'd been delivered from prison, he went to the home of Mary, the mother of John Mark, where many were gathered for prayer. He knocked at the door of the gate, and a servant girl named Rhoda came to open it. When she recognized Peter's voice, she was so overjoyed. Instead of opening the door, she ran back inside and told everyone, Peter is standing at the door. You're out of your mind, they said. When she insisted, they decided, maybe it's his angel. Meanwhile, Peter continued knocking. When they finally opened the door and saw him, they were amazed. He motioned for them to quiet down and told them how the Lord had let him out of prison. Tell James and the other brothers what has happened, he said, and he went to another place. Now, you got to see the humor in this story. Apparently, God could get Peter out of a prison, but he couldn't get him into a prayer meeting. No doubt a prayer meeting for him. So this is how my warped cartoonist mind sees a story. So they're praying, oh Lord, deliver Peter. Oh Lord, hear our prayer. Don't let Peter die. Lord, hear us right now. Oh Lord, now there's a knock on this gate. What is that? Anyway, Lord, deliver Peter. And then knock again. Hey Rhoda, would you go get the door? She opens the door. There stands Peter. Boom, she shuts it, walks back in. Guess who's standing at the door? We don't know. It's Peter. It's not Peter. It's probably his angel. First of all, if an angel knocks at my door, I'm letting him in. Right? And so now I love how it says they went to investigate this together. Verse 16, Peter continued knocking. They opened the door and they were amazed. It makes me think that maybe they all kind of went over together. You know, let's just check this thing out here. Open the door. There is Peter. Like, what are you guys doing? Let me in. I just got delivered from prison. I would rather not get rearrested again and thrown back in again. But why do I bring this up? Because it shows how though they prayed with passion, though they prayed together, they had their moment of doubt. And my fourth point is they prayed doubtingly. And we've all done this. And I bring this up because sometimes people say, you must pray in faith. And if you prayed for God to heal you and you're not healed, it's because of your lack of faith. Hold on now, buckaroo. We all lack faith at times. We all fall short at times. And they lacked faith in this moment, but God heard and answered their prayer. God said, go. And sometimes you'll be praying for something and boom, it's answered so quickly you can't even really measure the time. But again, this just shows how things can change as a result of powerful prayer. Let's pull the camera back and wrap this up. In the beginning of the story, we see an all-powerful King Herod wreaking havoc on the church. Herod had on his side the power of government, the power of the sword, and the threat of prison. The church had no political power, no military power, but they had the ultimate power, the power of God Almighty. And that power was unleashed through prayer. So I don't know what you're dealing with right now. I don't know what you're grappling with. I don't know what kind of problem you're being challenged with, but God is in control. But this is a reminder, death comes to every person. The famous and the unknown, the powerful and the weak. You may drive a Ferrari, you may drive a Prius, you may ride a Harley or ride a Vespa. Doesn't really matter. Death will come to every person. And you don't know when this life is going to end. No one does. Somehow we think we're entitled to live long lives, but then something happens and your life is shorter than you expected. You don't make that decision, but you have everything to say about that little dash in the middle. When you go to a cemetery, you'll see the date of birth and the date of death, and then there's a dash. The dash is all about what you do with it, how you live your life. And listen, you decide in this life where you will spend the afterlife. And so people don't know what's going to happen. The Bible tells us very clearly, and if we put our trust in Jesus Christ, we don't have to fear death. That doesn't mean we look forward to it. It doesn't mean we as Christians have a death wish, but what it means is we know when that day comes, we'll be ready to meet the Lord. As Paul said, I have a desire to stay here with you, but I have a desire to depart and be with Christ, which is far better. Oh yeah, far better. Paul also said to live as Christ and to die as gain. So when that day comes, that day comes. And we as Christians go into the presence of God. But there's someone listening to me right now that is really frightened by this topic. You think about it all the time. You think about your mortality. You worry about it. Listen, let's get it resolved right now. I am telling you on the authority of Scripture, if you put your faith in Jesus Christ, you can have peace in the midst of the most difficult circumstances like Peter had when he was in prison. If you put your faith in Jesus Christ, you no longer have to fear death because Jesus said, I hold the keys of death. And I'm glad he holds them because if I had them, they would have been lost by now. Because I always am losing keys. Am I the only one? Right. Jesus has the keys. He has control. And he said, I am the resurrection and the life, and he that believes in me, though he were dead, yet shall he live. And whosoever lives and believes in me, Jesus speaking, shall never die. Oh, sure, our bodies will go into the ground, unless the Lord comes for us in the rapture before that. And that could happen. But if not, our bodies go into the ground, but they'll be resurrected again, but our soul goes immediately into the presence of God. That is our hope we have as followers of Jesus Christ. So we're going to close now with a word of prayer, and I want to extend an invitation to anybody here. If you're not sure that you're ready for the afterlife, if you're not certain that you'll go to heaven when you die, respond to this invitation that I'll give as we pray. Listen, Jesus died on the cross for your sin. That's why he came to this earth. He paid the price for every wrong you've ever done, and he rose again from the dead. And now he stands at the door of your life, and he knocks. And he says, if you hear his voice and open the door, he'll come in. Peter was knocking at the door of the house, and they finally let him in. Jesus is knocking at the door of your life. Will you let him in? This is your moment to do so. Let's pray. Father, I pray for any that may not know you, let this be the day they believe in you. Let this be the day they ask Jesus into their life and have the hope and the certainty that they'll go to heaven one day. And I ask this now in Jesus' name. Amen.

0: 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You've got a list of the chapters in front of you.
1: Yes.
0: Which chapter do you think long-time Christians need the most, even if they never admit it?
1: I would say probably sharing the good news, and that's a section on sharing the gospel. You know, what I've found, Dave, is young believers are the most excited about sharing their faith. And the problem is, as we grow in the Lord, as we've known the Lord for many years, we do that less and less. And actually, not only is it good for the people that you're sharing the gospel with, but it's good for you. You see, it is life-giving to share the gospel. And it's something that every believer needs to be engaged in. So in this section of sharing the gospel, we talk about how to bring in the catch, how to bait the hook, how to communicate effectively, and a whole lot more, just like how to do it and how to do it effectively. So, I mean, but, you know, honestly, I have a chapter on read the Bible, and there's so many believers that don't do that on a regular basis. The same can be said of being involved in your church. So many believers are not involved in their church as they ought to be. So there's something here for everyone, and I think that you'll find these truths in this book are biblical and practical and hopeful, really encouraging for you. So let us send you a copy of this new book, What Every Growing Christian Needs to Know, for your gift of any size.
0: 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And then here's Pastor Greg once again.
1: Let me close with this thought. Would you like Jesus Christ to come into your life? Would you like your sin forgiven? Would you like to fill the hole in your soul? Would you like to go to heaven when you die? If so, just stop what you're doing and pray this prayer with me. You can pray it out loud if you like. You can pray it in the quietness of your heart if you choose, but pray this prayer. This is a prayer of asking Jesus Christ to come into your life. Pray these words. Lord Jesus, I know that I'm a sinner, but I know that you're the Savior who died on the cross for my sin and rose again from the dead. I turn from that sin now, and I choose to follow you from this moment forward. Thank you for hearing this prayer and answering this prayer. In Jesus' name I pray, amen. Hey, did you just pray that prayer? If so, I want to congratulate you and be the first to say, welcome to the family of God.
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14: Three men meet Jesus. Simon, an African farmer, a young thief, and a Roman centurion. They come from different backgrounds. One comes from Africa. One comes from the Middle East. And one comes from Europe. They come from different backgrounds. They have different cultures, different perspectives. But each of them meet Jesus. And the lessons we learn as we study about these three men that meet Jesus speak to our hearts today. The lessons are old, but they're ever new. These men lived in the first century, but the lessons that they bring to us speak to us in the 21st century. Their lessons are relevant to our lives today. And so we begin. Let me give you a little bit background to Mark the 15th chapter. Earlier in the chapter, we find that Christ has been arrested in Gethsemane. He then has gone through the farce of a trial. He is beaten. His back is flagellated. He has gone from Pilate on to Herod and back to